0: the Imago Dei. You have God's image on you. And Jesus was saying, you are in God's image.
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2: Good morning, church. 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That's where we're going to be in just a few moments as we continue the series, How to Change the World. When you came in today, you should have received one of these little cups. It has a piece of bread in it that'll help you in the process of taking communion, should you so choose. Later in our service, if you still need one of these, there are some deacons that have those available around you. You can maybe just slip a hand up even now, and they can make sure you get one of those. Do me a favor, those of you that gathered here on our central campus, will you help me welcome those who are joining us in worship at our 6 Mile Ministry Center and on our Lake Carroll campus, and those who are joining us online. We're grateful for technology and the ministry that God's given us in our church. Well, we are in Romans chapter 13, and when I came to today's passage in Romans, realizing it would be Palm Sunday, I have to tell you, it was a little concerning for me, because I thought, man, this is going to be hard to deal with this topic on Palm Sunday, because Palm Sunday has a specific focus, as does this passage. This passage talks about how we are citizens of God's kingdom, and how we live out that as a citizen of the kingdom of earth. I begin to contemplate the reality of that, and I begin to think of people like my new friend, Sandra. She visited our church for the first time on January 1st. I'll never forget, because she came rolling in with a suitcase, and she's still here today. We're so grateful for Sandra. But Sandra was born in Panama, so she's a citizen of Panama, but she's also a citizen of the U.S., because she's lived in New York for 40-plus years. And then I think about others, like my friend Wafa, and Wafa was born in Syria, so she's a citizen of Syria, but she's lived here for a good while now, and she's gone through the process, like so many in our international church, to become a citizen of this nation, so she's a citizen of the United States of America. And so because we're such a diverse and multicultural, multi-ethnic church, there are people in our midst that are citizens of more than one country. But what we're going to see today is that all of us are citizens of two kingdoms. If you have a relationship with God through Jesus Christ, you have become a citizen of the kingdom of heaven. But we're also citizens of a particular kingdom here on earth. This world is not our home. We're just pilgrims progressing through, as John Bunyan taught us in that great work. But as we journey on, our King has given us instructions as to how we live in this kingdom. So, as I thought about that on Palm Sunday, fretting a little bit, I then remembered that Palm Sunday is all about the King and how the people around him were acknowledging God as King. And so let me just read a few verses that describe that moment before we get to Romans. It's from John chapter 12, beginning in verse 12. The next day, the great crowd that had come for the festival heard that Jesus was on his way to Jerusalem, and they took palm branches. And so probably even right now in our preschool, the preschoolers are gathering with palm branches, and they're hearing the story about Palm Sunday and what that is all about. And it comes from this passage and others like it. And they went out to meet him shouting, Hosanna. Say that again, church. Hosanna. One more time. Hosanna, blessed is he who comes in the name of the Lord. Blessed is the, what's the next word? King of Israel. Then Jesus found a young donkey, and he sat on it. As it's written, do not be afraid, daughter of Zion. See, your king is coming, seated on a donkey's colt. And then I noticed this verse. At first, his disciples did not understand all this. It was only after Jesus was glorified that they realized these things had been written about him and these things had been done to him. See, Jesus constantly preached the kingdom. though we don't often talk about it that way today, that was his message. Mark chapter 1, at the very beginning of verse 15, it says, "The time has come," he, Jesus, said, "the kingdom of God has come near. Repent and believe the good news." And then we'll remember, particularly on Friday, when Jesus was on the cross, there was a sign that Pilate demanded be over his head, and it was written in three languages. Do you remember what the sign said? It said, "King of the Jews." And in fact, at our house of prayer on Wednesday night, I read the passage from John and reminded you that the Jewish leaders came to Pilate and they said, "Hey, can you change that and say, he said he was King of the Jews? Because we don't really believe he was King of the Jews." Pilate said, "No, I've written what I've written." You see, both the followers of Jesus and those who crucified him understood that he believed he was the king. But then and now, people confuse what it means to be a part of the kingdom. Even after the resurrection of Christ, those that knew him best, the disciples gathered around Jesus, and this was just before he ascended into heaven, just before he was glorified. And this is what it says in Acts 1, verse 6. Then they gathered around him, they asked him, "Lord, are you at this time going to restore the kingdom of Israel?" In other words, all right, now that you've done everything you've done, are you going to do what we want you to do? Are you going to give us the kind of kingdom we want here? And I feel like that's a lot of how we live today, even as those of us who profess Christ followers. We're going to see even at the end of this message that we are created in God's image, and yet we live our life as if we've created God in our image. And really what he does and how he lives should conform to what we want. And yet that's not what this is about. And so there's probably no better time than the day where Jesus went into Jerusalem and was held as king. And the people of God shouted, "Hosanna," that we pause and think about what it means to be under his kingship while living in a temporary home. And the older I get, the more I want to make sure I get this right. And so I want to pray again. And if you're new to our church family and to what we do here at Mission Hill, you may be thinking, "You guys pray a lot. I'm so glad you noticed that. That really is a part of who we are. It's a part of our DNA. And so while we sing, we pray. Around our songs, we pray. In the message, we pray. At the end, we pray. And we believe there's power in prayer because that's when we communicate with God so clearly. So would you join me once more in prayer? And, you know, you can have your eyes open or closed. It really doesn't matter. I'm going to tell you something I occasionally do that I'm about to do, and you may want to do it too. Occasionally, I'll just, as I'm praying, I'll open my hands at some time just to say, "God, I want to be filled with you and everything you've got in this moment." And then maybe I'll raise my hands and I'll pray, "God, I want everything I do to praise you." And then maybe I'll just stretch out my arms and say, "God, I want to be surrendered to whatever you want as your will as a result of this time together." Now, if you're doing that with your eyes closed and you're seated by somebody else, please be careful when you extend your arms, because we're not dealing with the passage on lawsuits and we don't want any of those to take place as a result of this prayer time. Let's pray together. Oh, Father, give us what we need. Teach us what we need to learn. Make us new. God, as we continue, and man, we're going to just be deep into your word. And I pray that whether or not it amounts to this in time, but in content and in context, your words will take priority over anything I say, because there's power in your word. And so, Lord, I thank you for a church that really places that authority in the scriptures. So Lord, in this moment, we do just ask you to just join us and meet us here, communing with us as we desire to hear from you. And Lord, we want to say again, everything we do, even this time, it's not about us and it's not about a preacher on a stage. It's about you, Jesus. We want to know you more. And so, Lord, here we are, surrendered, and we just ask that you would you would have your way. As that old hymn says, have your own way in us, Lord. Have your own way. Lord, again, I just want to pray. You know me. So thank you for grace. Thank you for forgiveness, even as I cried out to you early this morning. So I pray that the words I say and my thoughts would be pleasing to you, and that the result of this, Father, I pray would be twofold. God, I pray that there would be many who, Lord, they are Christ followers, but they're not living submitted to you, the King. I pray that that would change today in the name of Jesus. But Lord, there are some who have never become followers of you. And I pray that that would change today as you call others to you in the name of Jesus. And I thank you for all of this. And that too, I pray in the name of Jesus. Amen. Well, I want to remind you of the context before I start reading in Romans 13, because we've been in this journey literally for months in the book of Romans. Some would consider this the most important book in the Bible, because so much of Romans, the first 11 chapters, deal with our salvation. The book of soteriology, the study of how we are saved. It's that doctrine. It tells us things like the fact that we've all sinned and we've fallen short of God's mark, his glory. And it tells us that the punishment of sin is death, but there's also a gift that's available, and the gift of God is life. And it tells us that God wants us to have the gift, because it says in Romans 5:8, God demonstrates his love that while we were still sinners, Christ died for us. And then Romans 10 tells us if we confess with our mouth that Jesus is Lord and believe in our hearts that God raised him from the dead, we can be saved. So it tells us why we need salvation. It tells us what salvation is. It justifies us. It makes it just as if we've never sinned. And then it tells us even how to get salvation. And that's all about doctrine and all about our convictions. And then there's a shift in Romans 12, and it begins to talk about our duties as those who follow Christ. And that's our lifestyle, how the convictions that we have result in a change in our life. The first part is kind of what's indicative, what we know. The second part is what's imperative, what God commands us to do, how we're supposed to live based on what we know. And that's when we learn that it's not simply what you know that makes a difference and helps you change the world. It's what you do with what you know. And Romans 13 is just a continuation of Romans 12, where it's talking about what we do specifically in the context of where we live, because all of us are a citizen of somewhere. So listen to Romans 13, beginning in verse 1. Let everyone be subject to the governing authorities, for there's no authority except that which God has established. Now that's going to be really important. So I know we kind of come in and out, and we're used to like 30-second memes on the internet, and so I may lose some of you. So I want you just to hear the word of God from God again, just in a statement. For there is no authority except that which God has established. The authorities that exist have been established by God. Consequently, whoever rebels against the authority is rebelling against what God has instituted. And those who do so will bring judgment on themselves. For rulers hold no terror for those who do right, but for those who do wrong. Do you want to be free from fear of the one in authority? Then do what is right, and you'll be commended. For the one in authority is God's servant for your good. But if you do wrong, be afraid, for rulers do not bear the sword for no reason. They are God's servants, agents of wrath, to bring punishment on the wrongdoer. Therefore, it's necessary to submit to the authorities, not only because of a possible punishment, but as a matter of conscience. This is also why you pay taxes. Now, if we allowed you just to boo at any point during a message, I know you would be tempted to do that now, especially during this season. By the way, it's probably a good time for those of you that have not booed about paying taxes and you are looking forward to that refund. Do remember the Lord's house when you get that refund. Okay, this is why you pay taxes. For the authorities are God's servants who give their full time to governing. Give to everyone what you owe them. If you owe taxes, pay taxes. Wow. If revenue, then revenue. If respect, then respect. If honor, then honor. And this is the word of God.
3: 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Thanks for taking the time to listen to today's The Barnabas Effect.

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6: Electoral strife and racial tension has just increased this. Parents struggle with authority. Teachers, civil servants, like even our law enforcement officials, and certainly our elected leaders. So before we dive into this passage, it's important that you understand this isn't the only time that Scripture talks about this issue. And it has us to be mindful about those who are having authority over us. In fact, it's an early principle that's taught in Scripture early in the Bible, and it really begins with the first place of authority. Do you know where the first place of authority is? That was not a rhetorical question. Do you know where the first place of authority is? What did God institute before he instituted anything else? The family, the home. So that's why one of the Ten Commandments says this: honor your father and mother so that you may live long in the land the Lord your God is giving you. Think about that. It's the first command with a promise that we honor our parents. Kimberly and I are in a very different season of life right now because we would have never imagined this. But both of our dads, who were always healthy, preceded both of our moms, who've always been a little more sickly, in death. And so now, here in our city, we're caring for our moms. And we feel it a privilege to honor them. Some of you remember, it was several months before he passed, but while my dad was suffering with a brain bleed and making no sense at all, and I was talking to him, and I was just... really just trying to love on him in the hospital. And at one moment I just looked at him and said, "Oh, I love you, Dad." And he just turned and looked at me with that stern face and said, "Love your mama." And so I'm like, "Yes, sir." And that's what we're doing. We're honoring our parents. But God told us to do that. And I would just remind you, because some of you, you may not have the relationships that we enjoy. And so it may be harder for you, but that doesn't take away the fact that this is from Scripture given to you. And by the way, parents, that means God's given you authority. And one of the challenges in our society is that parents have abdicated authority. And one of the problems that school teachers have is that parents have abdicated authority. And I don't know what you're hearing from other places, parents and grandparents. But you have that authority in the home because it's unlikely your children will prioritize the things that they've watched you marginalize. But there are other contexts in Scripture where it talks about authority. Let me give you those quickly. 1 Timothy 2, verse 1, Paul says, "I urge you then, first of all, that petitions, prayers, intercessions, thanksgiving be made for all people, for kings and all those in authority, that we may live peaceful and quiet lives in all godliness and holiness." This is our good. This is good, and it pleases our Savior. So when we pray for, when we give honor to, when we respect those in authority, God likes that. Why? Because it pleases him, but he also wants all people to be saved and come to a knowledge of the truth, and that's part of the way our testimony in doing that is that they do that. Titus chapter 3, verse 1, "Remind the people to be subject to rulers and authorities, to be obedient, to be ready to do whatever is good, to slander no one, They didn't have this back then, but had they have it, they may have put in the verse, "to slander no one," in parentheses, "whether with your mouth or on Facebook. To be peaceable and considerate and always to be gentle toward everyone." 1 Peter 2, those were Paul, this is now Peter. Same kind of thing. Verse 13, "Submit yourself for the Lord's sake to every human authority, whether to the emperor as a supreme authority or to governors who are sent by him to punish for those who do wrong and to commend those who do right. For it is God's will that by doing good you should silence the ignorant talk of foolish people." Just think about that. When we honor authority, God's word says that we help

0: further the things that are right. It goes on to say, live as free people, but do not use your freedom as a cover-up for evil. Live as God's slaves. Show proper respect to everyone. Love the family of believers. Fear God. Honor the emperor. What's the purpose of this? Why does God do this? For the application of Romans 12, I think we can see in Romans 13, he's applying some of those principles we've learned. Remember in Romans 12, when it says, remember, don't repay evil, for vengeance is mine, saith the Lord. One of the things we know is that God has established government so that it may be the source to deal with that which is bad. Remember in Romans 12 when it says we need to do whatever thing is within us to live at peace with all people? One of the reasons God has established government is so that there can be peace in the world. I think Paul also wrote these things because he knew that Caesar would see these. If you think about from the Roman standpoint, the very reason Jesus was crucified is because of a fear, from the Roman standpoint, a fear that his followers would try to take over the government. The Jews didn't like Jesus, so from their standpoint, he was being crucified because he was claiming to be king, but among those Jews were some who were called Zionists, zealots. One of the followers of Jesus was even a zealot, Simon the Zealot. And they had an undisputed desire to try to take over the government. So Paul's writing this to help even the Caesar understand that's not what it means to be a Christ follower. Because we are citizens first and foremost of another kingdom. I want to just quickly give you three things about this passage of scripture and illustrate it as we go. Here they are. Number one, authority, even governmental authority, is a part of God's design. I want you to see that. Number two, obedience to authority is one of God's demands. It's not optional. And number three, as citizens of God's kingdom, how we respond to authority, it really should be different. So let's deal with that first one. Authority, even governmental authority, is a part of God's design. So look again at verse one. Let everyone be subject to the governing authorities, for there's no authority that which God has established. The authorities that exist have been established by God. That's a tough one. For me. It's a tough one for me today in our country. It's a tough one for me as a student of history. But I don't think it's near as tough for some of us as for some of my international friends who are part of our family that have come from countries that literally are persecuting Christians by taking their lives even today. Seems like in our country, people fall into one of two categories. Some are kind of undisputed patriots and what the media might even try to call a Christian nationalist today, that their focus, their primary energy and effort in life is God bless America. And they kind of look as if America is supreme and we can do no wrong.
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5: Hello, I'm Jerry Stewart, and this is One Moment in America. Do things always work out the first time? And if they don't, what are we to do? Listen to this story. Do things always work out the first time? Of course not. In fact, most great achievements grow out of hardship and failure. You might say it's that very hardship and failure that provides the strength to persist until one succeeds. A wise man once said, "Good timber does not grow with ease. The stronger the wind, the stronger the trees." Albert Einstein said, "In the middle of every difficulty lies opportunity." Helen Keller, who was blind and deaf from childhood, said, "The Hilltop Hour would not be half so wonderful if there were no dark valleys to pass through." Still not convinced? Tomorrow I'll give you some examples you won't believe. I'm Jerry Stewart, and that was One Moment in America.
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12: With SRN News, I'm Keith Peters in Washington. The U.S. military said Tuesday that it carried out strikes on Iran following the crash of an Army helicopter near the Strait of Hormuz that President Trump blamed on the Islamic Republic. U.S. Central Command said on social media that the strikes would be a proportional response to unjustified Iranian aggression. Iranian state media reported that explosions were heard on Keshem Island in the Strait of Hormuz. A bill to provide nearly $70 billion for immigration enforcement narrowly passed the House on Tuesday and now goes to President Trump for his signature, fueling the administration's deportation agenda for the remainder of his time in the White House. Republicans used their majority to get the bill over the finish line, funding a pair of Homeland Security agencies through the next 3 years. More details at SRNNews.com.
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19: Sometimes God allows you to go through some things. Because, see, in the process of you going through, it has now put up an antenna. That now when you see people suffer, you say, I've been there. And the same God that got me out is the same God that can get you out. And what happened, everything that God has allowed you to go through, he's going to get glory out of it. Yes, it hurts you. Yes, it broke you. But in your brokenness.
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0: before you turn the phone in to clear the memory to get it back to zero. Could it be that God wanted Paul to have the mindset of Adam? He had so much knowledge, head knowledge, based on Gamaliel, but he didn't have God knowledge. So now I must wipe your computer out and bring you back to zero and retrain you. The reason I'm retraining is because you're walking by faith and not by... So now, I said it wrong. He was walking by sight, not by faith. So what he does, he says, I'm taking away your... So I can train you. Come on, mama, take me. To walk by what? Okay, right. Hey, listen. She talking to me. Okay? I heard you over there. Stay close. Church, this is what happened in real life. God be talking to you, and there be other voices talking to you. You better tap into... Where I'm going, mama?
1: You'll make a right.
0: Make a right?
1: Yeah.
0: Okay.
1: Now we're going to stay close together.
0: Stay close together. Okay. Okay. Praise the Lord.
1: You see that? Look at you listening. Okay, make a right. Make a right. Now turn right. Just turn right.
0: Yeah. Thank you, sweetie. Come here, Charmaine. I will.
1: What's up?
0: When I was wrestling with being a pastor, mm-hmm. I wrestled for a long time.
1: Yes, you did.
0: And I'm telling God no.
1: Yes.
0: And I'm praying and fasting.
1: You shouldn't be
0: happy. Don't say that.
1: Okay.
0: When we started off, we could pay our bills.
1: We could.
0: But I waited so long because I wanted God to come down and say, this is my beloved son and who I'm well pleased. I wanted right. God to, because what happens, we're wanting God to give us some supernatural revelation. And God just said,
1: right.
0: go.
1: Right.
0: He's not giving you all the extra. And so this is when I finally said, okay, I'm going to do it. It was like, what time in the morning?
1: It was maybe 3:00 in the morning.
0: Okay, go ahead, tell the story.
1: And I came out and he was sobbing on the floor.
0: I was, my eyes were sweating.
1: His eyes were sweating a lot on the floor. And I leaned down to him. I was pregnant at the time.
0: With
1: Josiah.
0: So we got 3 babies in.
1: Right.
0: I got no job. And you want me to preach? The devil is a lie. Okay, so that's my mindset. Go ahead, sir.
1: So he had been doing this for weeks, just waking up early in the morning and praying, and he would literally be like interceding, and he would be praying, asking God for direction. And I came out there and I said, babe, what is God telling you? Because I just wanted to go to sleep, right? What is God telling you? He said, he's telling me he wants me to be a pastor.
0: No, put a better voice on that. Put a better voice on that. Tighten that up.
1: He's telling me he wants me to be a pastor. Okay, so I said, okay, stay down there and keep praying.
0: Thank you, sweetie.
1: Yeah.
0: You heard my encouragement? Come here, I saw you. I got you.
1: Oh.
0: I saw you.
1: Oh, that was so sweet. I was thinking afterwards, I did correct myself.
0: Okay. Yes, you
1: because
0: did.
1: People kept telling you not to do it. And I said, what did God tell you to do?
0: Yes. Yes. You did.
1: Yeah.
0: Well, I appreciate you. God bless.
1: God convicts wise too.
0: What am I saying? I struggled too. Because I couldn't see what God had showed me. Because I just knew where I was so good. What if what you think is good is not even close to what God has for you? Eyes have not seen, ears have not heard, neither at the heart of man all that God has in store for. Okay, let's jump in. So here's the revelation. Come on, Holy Spirit. The challenge we have, friends, is we get so connected to what was Lord have mercy. Y'all remember this? We understand this because it has a phone line. We understand that the line's connected to someone on the other end of the line, so I understand why I can hear. But here's the rub, church. That is with a line. This is called Wi-Fi. I don't understand how it works. But once you get a hold of this, you're not going back to that. So the revelation is, church, sometimes in your faith walk, you want to do what you know. And that's security. But what if God is trying to take you and put you on Wi-Fi, where you can go anywhere you want and you got all power? But the challenge is, you got to do it by, because there's no cost to this. How is this working? But it's working. Okay, jump in. Acts 9:9 said this, Lord have mercy. He was unable to see for 3 days. He ate nothing or drank nothing. Everyone said recalibration. Whenever you fast, you're recalibrating your body. But also God is reprogramming him. Okay, verse 10. Now in Damascus, there was a disciple named Ananias. Anyone say disciple? That means a disciplined one. It means when God speaks, he moves. He says, Ananias. And the Lord said to him in a what? What in a what? Not in his ears. In a what? Wi-Fi. He didn't talk to him in his ear. He talked to him. He says this in a vision. He says, Ananias, Lord, he answers, here I am. That should be your answer when God calls you. Here I am. John says this in 10:27. My sheep listen to my voice. I know them and they. So God knows who are his. Verse 11 says this. And the Lord said to him, get up. Now notice. What did God tell Saul to do? Get up. What did he tell Ananias to do? So stop waiting for God to say please. He's Lord. Get up, Bunky. And the Lord said to him, get up and go to the street called what? Only in the Bible. Who gonna call it straight street, y'all? Some of y'all been on crooked street for too long. Can you get on straight street, please? And asked at the house of Judas for a man from Tarsus named Saul, for he is, okay, keep that on screen for me. So look what the Bible says here. Number one, I know who I'm talking to. I know what street you live on. I know whose house you at. I know when you're home and when you're not home. I even know when you pray. All in this verse, he says it to you. And he's praying there. Meaning, he's getting on Wi-Fi. Psalms 37:23 says this. The steps of a good and righteous man are directed and established by the Lord, and he delights in his way and blesses his path. Okay, let me break it down. The steps of a good and man who is in the right position and directed and established by the Lord, God delights in his way, and God blesses his path. That's how it's translated. So, when I'm in tune with God, he will provide me the directions. And if there's an obstacle, he'll remove it. And he'll bless my path. Verse 12, in a vision, he has seen, in a what? Wi-Fi. Now Paul is getting on what? In a vision, he has seen a man named Ananias come in and place his hands on him so he may regain his sight. Now, why would God give Saul the vision of Ananias? Because he has to retrain Paul to not walk by sight, but to walk by faith. So he's going to give him a vision, and then when Ananias meets him, he's going to tell him the vision so he confirms that he's on the right frequency. Go on next slide, Gina. Verse 13. But Ananias answered, Lord, I heard about him. What did Ananias do? He got off Wi-Fi. He went back to what he heard versus what God said. Every time you're about to make a move, God's going to give you a download on Wi-Fi. Now, you have to make a decision if you're going to stay on Wi-Fi or you're going to go back to the landline. Because if you're going to do what you heard, that's what man said.
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0: Because if you're going to do what you heard, that's what man said. The blessing of God is, when you get on Wi-Fi, he can download apps from the cloud. And whatever you need, he can drop it in. But you have to be plugged in. Say neighbor. Stay on Wi-Fi. Get off the landline. But Ananias says, Lord, I heard about him. Especially how much suffering and evil he's brought to your saints, God's people in Jerusalem. Verse 14. And here in Damascus, he has the authority and the high priest to put us in chains, who call on your name, confess your Savior. Verse 15. I love what Jesus says. But the Lord said to him, what? He didn't say, please. Go, for this man is deliberately chosen. Ancient who? Why? Because I already knew him. To bear my name before the Gentiles and the kings and the sons of Israel. Verse 16, for I will make it clear to him how much he must suffer and endure for my name's sake. So with the call comes the cost. When God calls you, it's going to cost you something. I didn't realize that the pain of the call. If you would have told me what I've gone through, I would have second-guessed everything. I was already hesitant. But it seemed like after I stepped in the call, pain just kept hitting me. I lost my mother, then my father, then my brother, then my baby girl got sick, then I went through cancer, all preaching the gospel. I said, Lord, why so much pain? The oil comes through crushing. See, people only see your highlight reel, but they don't see the pain that you have to endure. Because, see, there's no cheap oil in the kingdom. There's no shortcuts in God's kingdom. When God is trying to elevate you, he elevates you through crushing. There's no shortcut. So when God has called you something great, understand there's a cost to your call. Be careful asking to be anointed. Because asking for an anointing is asking to be crushed. But in the crushing, I realized that God has given me an empathy I never had. The reason why I cry the way I cry is because I see everyone's pain differently. The Bible says Jesus was touched by the infirmities. When you get touched by certain things, you empathize with people. You see it. You feel it. It's amazing. After the first service, there was a man off to the side of me. And John brought him to me. And I looked in his eyes, and I saw the pain. And he told me the story. And I just hugged him and started praying over him. And he got his release. But see, if I didn't go through pain, I couldn't see pain. Sometimes God allows you to go through some things because, see, in the process of you going through, it has now put up an antenna that now when you see people suffer, you say, I've been there. And the same God that got me out is the same God that can get you out. And what happened, everything that God has allowed you to go through, he's going to get glory out of it. Yes, it hurts you. Yes, it broke you. But in your brokenness, God will get glory because God uses broken vessels. And God will take your pain and turn your pain into purpose. And understand this, if you can find the purpose in your pain, you'll find power. If you can find the purpose in your pain, why? Because all things are working together for good for those who love God and those who are called according to his purpose, his plan. And Lord, I don't know everybody's pain, but I tell people I had the best, and my best, I'm a 7. On my best day, because until I get through this season with my daughter, I will never be right. I know for you, your pain is different, but that pain broke me. But I understand. He's already counted my tears. He already knows my pain. Now allow God to use me as his instrument. Because you may not understand why God allows it, but there's lives attached to you. There are people's lives who will be changed by your testimony. For the word of God says we are made overcomers by the blood of the Lamb and the word of our testimony. And when you find the purpose in your pain, you will find power. He was bruised for our iniquities, cast out for pieces upon him, and by his stripes, God will take your brokenness. He'll use it to save lives. Because if Christ did not die, we could not live. And the Bible says, unless a seed falls to the ground and dies, there is no new life. Lord, give them eyes to see. Lord, give us eyes to see. See past our trials. See past our pain that, Father God, you're going to get glory out of our story. I don't know where you are today on your journey, but I understand this. None of us are past pain. Paul said it this way in 2 Corinthians chapter 12. Paul, he says, Lord, I've asked you 3 times to take this thorn away from me. And God says, son, my grace is sufficient. For in your weakness, my strength is made strong. And then Paul says, I will glory in my weakness. Because when I'm weak, I know that he is strong. So Lord, get glory in my story. Lord, turn my test into a testimony. Turn my mess into a message. There will be glory after this. There will be glory after this. Bow your heads, close your eyes. Father God, I thank you for your word. I pray your word hit us smart. I pray for souls. I know some right now say, Lord, why so much pain? If you loved me, Lord, why would you allow this to happen to me? Why would this happen to me if you love me, Lord? Father God, I know that your ways are higher than my ways and your thoughts are higher than my thoughts. So, Lord, I surrender my understanding to you. For I know I'm in your hands and you are the potter and I'm your clay. So, Lord, do with me as you wish. I trust you. And I will count it all joy when I fall in various trials and testings, for the testing of my faith produces patience. So, Lord, produce in me your work. Let me be a soul winner. Let my story draw more people to your kingdom, that I can give you glory in spite of this. I ask you right now, do you know him? Have you made Jesus Lord and Savior? If not now, when? I know you may think that you're not good enough. Well, guess what? You aren't. None of us are. It's only his grace. It's only by his grace. None of us can earn it. None of us can be good enough. It's the free grace gift of salvation. Some of you may be in a backsliding condition. You know what to do, but you're not doing it. Change begins with you. If you want something different, you have to do something different. Recommit and rededicate your life to Christ today. Some of you looking for a home church. I'm not a perfect man. I'm not a perfect pastor. This is not a perfect church. We're not perfect people, but we serve a perfect God who helps imperfect people. And if you want something different today, make a decision that change has come to your life. With all eyes closed, all heads bowed, I ask you right now, do you know him? Do you want to be saved? Raise your hand. Do you want to rededicate your life? Raise your hand. I see you. Do you want to join love first? I see you. Bless you. Bless you. Repeat after me, church. Father God, I thank you for your son Jesus, who died for me and rose for me, that I may have life and have it more abundantly. Holy Spirit, come into my life, guide me, lead me, fill me. Jesus, I surrender. I make you my Lord and Savior. Have your way with me. Amen. Hallelujah. Glory to God.
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7: With SRN News, I'm Keith Peters in Washington. The U.S. military said Tuesday that it carried out strikes on Iran following the crash of an Army helicopter near the Strait of Hormuz that President Trump blamed on the Islamic Republic. U.S. Central Command said on social media that the strikes would be a proportional response to unjustified Iranian aggression. Iranian state media reported that explosions were heard on Keshem Island in the Strait of Hormuz. A bill to provide nearly $70 billion for immigration enforcement narrowly passed the House on Tuesday and now goes to President Trump for his signature, fueling the administration's deportation agenda for the remainder of his time in the White House. Republicans used their majority to get the bill over the finish line, funding a pair of Homeland Security agencies through the next 3 years. More details at SRNNews.com.
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12: Hello, and thank you again for tuning into Cherishing Scripture Radio. This is Pastor Brad Bailey for the Brandon Baptist Tabernacle in Brandon, Florida. 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Philippians 2 is our text. 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
13: Get your Bibles. Turn with us, if you would, please, back to the book of Philippians tonight. I'm going to talk about a subject that has been brought up here in this book that's important to our church, every church, but especially to our church in a very timely day. I'm going to talk to you about church unity. Now, you know I wouldn't be talking about that if it wasn't next in the text. We don't just look for things to talk about here in our church. We allow the Bible to control the message and the mood of the church. You ever heard a preacher preach and he sounded like he was just in a bad mood that week. You ever heard a preacher preach that way? That's kind of a situation there, because we're not supposed to have our moods reflected in the church. We're supposed to let God's word rule in every way. And so what's next for us here is chapter 2, verses 1, 2, 3, and 4. Philippians chapter 2, verses 1 through 4. So for that exposition, can I ask you to stand in reverence to the word? Philippians chapter 2, verses 1 through 4. We're not going to complete this tonight, but we're going to give it a good college try. All right, so let's look at this together. If you have your place there, will you say amen, church? If there be, therefore, any consolation in Christ, if any comfort of love, if any fellowship of the Spirit, if any bowels of mercies, fulfill ye my joy. Now I'm going to ask Paul a question here. Paul, what gives you joy? That ye be like-minded, having the same love, being of one accord. That doesn't mean you drive a Honda. That means that you are in unity in your church, of one accord, of one mind. Verse 3, let nothing be done through strife or vainglory, but in lowliness of mind let each esteem other better than themselves. Look not every man on his own things, but every man also on the things of others. Those four verses will be our text for the next couple of Sunday nights. You can be seated. Thank you for your reverencing of God's word. This text has its roots in chapter 1. We know that because early in verse 1, he uses the word therefore. So what was chapter 1 about, at least the closing of chapter 1? Paul talked about his sufferings. He talked about the things that happened unto him. And he says, these are things that you can expect also. I doubt we're going to get out of this world without at least one or two of us in our church being arrested for the faith. I see those days coming. It'll probably be me or someone else, but those days have to come. And I've said this to you before. I feel it's necessary to remind you, if I get arrested, please bring me a Big Mac. Do something to help out, okay? Whataburger, there you go. Thank you, Brother Greg. That, I think, has to happen. I don't know how we have convinced ourselves in today's modern church world that suffering is not a part of the child of God's biography. We are going to suffer. Brother Mike, if he was up here tonight, he could tell you stories about the Philippines and the days of Ferdinand Marcos and others who were anti-gospel, anti-faith. Well, those days are coming in the United States. Believe me, those days are coming. So we're going to suffer. Now, here's the point. If chapter 1 teaches us that we're going to suffer, Paul's big therefore in chapter 2, verse number 1 is, if you're going to have to fight the world, then do everything in your power not to have to fight your church. If there's no unity between you and the world, that's expected, but in the church, there should be unity. We should be able, listen to this, we should be able to walk in those entrances and expect to experience peace in this place. Can I get a witness on that, church? We fight traffic. We fight the government. We fight sometimes over civil matters. Maybe it's a neighbor giving us a hard time. Sometimes we may have to go and have a feud at the school board meeting or at the city council or the county commissioners. We may have to be in a feud with someone who is suing us, but we shouldn't have to experience any of that when we come in here. When we come in here, there ought to be love. There ought to be peace. And that's what Paul is saying. If you're going to do your suffering in the world, make sure that stays in the world. Don't come to church and fight each other. We call this church unity or ecclesiastical unity. Now, Paul says the reason that is true and the reason that's important is because Paul wants us to know that when the world begins to persecute the church, is when we are going to discover and find out how much we truly need each other. Now, I'm just telling you, I came from a fighting church. I came from a church. I got saved. The church I got saved in, 1985, Moultrie, Georgia, I didn't get saved because of that church. I got saved in spite of that church. That church was so full of discord. It was so full of feuding and fighting. The property was owned by a family in the church. Mistake number one. This property does not belong to me. This property does not belong to you. This is God's house. This property belongs to the Lord. So it's important for us to understand that arrangements like that create disunity in the church. One of the first things I remember is this family in the church, they up and decided one day that the lot next to the church, they were just going to, which was used for parking and for activities and different things. They just up and decided one day, we're going to just let, I'm going to let my brother-in-law build a house over there. And so the church said, yeah, but that's going to just destroy our parking. That's going to, and they said, we don't care about the church on weekends. We care about our brother-in-law having this arrangement to live in permanently. And here come the fights, people butting heads. And then that pastor finally got fed up and he left. So they hired another pastor. Here he came. He came in with some gunpowder in his crawl, and he was ready to come and settle things out and get to the bottom of things and get this church back on track. 12 months, they voted him out. And here comes another pastor. He came off the mission field, a retired missionary to Brazil. He's the one who was preaching when I got saved. How many of you love the pastor that was preaching when you got saved, the pastor that led you to the Lord? Well, this man, the only person in the church that loved him was me. They gave him the hardest time. He was he had a very thick bravado when he sang. He had, "We'll all be," almost like an opera singer. All those country people mocked him. Those country people made fun of him behind his back. And he might not have had the most beautiful singing voice, but he was my pastor. So I loved him. What happened? They got in a feud over a ridiculous lawnmower. Should we finance it or pay cash for it? Can I just ask the most important question? Who cares? Who cares? It's a lawnmower. Didn't have anything to do with the cross. Didn't have anything to do with the gospel. It's just a machine the church is going to own to cut grass with. Right? As a church, I've heard the legend, there's a church in Alabama. And that church in Alabama had a storm come through and took the roof off of the church, and they had to re-roof it. Half of the church wanted those beautiful red shingles. The other half of the church said, no, we want those green shingles. Do I need to finish this story for you? They say that to this day, they call it the Christmas church. They say that to this day, half of that building has red shingles and half of that building has green shingles, and the people who wanted the red shingles sit under their half of the building, and the people who wanted the green shingles sit under their half of the building. Listen, the church ought not to be a place where we come to fight. The church ought to be a place where we come to get away from fighting and have unity in the church. I heard a preacher friend many, many years ago, the last message he preached in his church right before he resigned, the title of the message was, "The Issue is the Tissue." They couldn't agree on what brand of toilet tissue to buy. Get over it, my friends. You know what I would say in something like that? I don't care what brand you buy. It doesn't matter to me that much. I didn't come here for that. I come here to hear the Word of God preached, to worship corporately together, to pray together, to share burdens, and to be in unity. Well, Paul, in his early ministry, was not very good at unity. Now, that might come as a shock to some of you. The first book, we believe, the first book that Paul wrote was Galatians. It is the most divisive book in the New Testament. Maybe after 1 John, but it's pretty close. And Galatians, the Apostle Paul was incensed and upset because Peter was a compromiser. Sometimes Peter had a backbone like a noodle. Whoever he was with, kind of like a chameleon. That's who he represented when he was with. Well, he had gotten hung up among a group of people known as the Judaizers. And the Judaizers were patting him on the back and saying, "Hey, Peter, we think it's great news that all of these new converts are being saved. We think it's wonderful news that all of these new believers are coming to the church. And we're even happy that some of these Gentiles are being saved. But now, Peter, think about this with us just a moment. Don't you think for them to become a part of the church, they need to be circumcised?" And Peter kind of rubbed his old head and he said, "Well, you know, come to think of it, I guess, yeah, they need to have surgery to come to church." And Paul said, "That's ridiculous." He said, "Circumcision has nothing to do with the gospel." So he said, "Whether you be Jew or Gentile, whether you be bond or free, whether you be man or woman," you say, "Well, those sound like good points to me." Think about that. Jew or Gentile, one circumcised and one not. Bond or free, probably Jew and Gentile in that category again. And then he said this, male or female. Because you see, the problem was females couldn't be circumcised. So Paul writes and says, "Are we going to delete half of the church because we believe that someone must have the surgical procedure of circumcision to be part of the church?" And Paul, the Bible tells us in Galatians, withstood the Apostle Peter to his face and said, "You're wrong about this."
12: How important unity is for the church. During this series of broadcast days, you're going to hear me say that the church is not Congress. The church is not the Senate. We need unity for progress in the church. Once again, Pastor Brad Bailey with you from the Brandon Baptist Tabernacle in Brandon, Florida. You might have experienced a trauma in your church, and you might have experienced a fragmentation of your church, a wounding of your church in some days past. We hope that you'll be able to stay with us for this series. If that's the case, let's learn what the Scripture actually says about this matter of church unity. Remember how to contact us. It's BrandonBaptistTabernacle.com through the website. 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
6: Gentlemen, in this ministry has been raised up by the Lord to be a lighthouse, and our message for a beacon and guidepost for the world-conforming church of our Lord and to our misguided and sick society, and that is to turn them back to divine favor through old-fashioned repentance. And I pray that the Lord will give you ears to hear this true prophetic message out of your Holy Bible, which is the only source of truth and light for you and this old sick society. And I pray that the Lord would give you ears to hear this true message sent in Holy Ghost anointing. We continue the old-fashioned message today, true repentance, beginning in Jeremiah, the 8th chapter. Jeremiah, now the 8th chapter, beginning in verse 5. God says, why then is this people of Jerusalem slidden back by a perpetual backsliding? They hold fast deceit. They refuse to return. I hearkened and heard, but they spake not aright. No man repented him of his wickedness, saying, what have I done? Every one turneth to his course, as the horse rusheth into the battle. Yea, the stork in the heaven knoweth her appointed times, and the turtle and the crane observe the times of their coming. But my people know not the judgment of the Lord. The true message of repentance must be preached to the church of the end time, which is an idolatrous church in this end time, because the world and the love of the world has separated God's people from the true, the true life, the true divine favor that the church once held. And the church could be characterized by the sixth verse of Jeremiah 8 very well, as God said, I hearkened and heard, but they spake not aright. No man repented him of his wickedness, saying, what have I done? And truly that is characteristic of this generation in which we're living. People say, well, what have I got to repent of? And you hear that old proverb, well, everybody sins. I want you to know, ladies and gentlemen, God hates sin and true repentance. And that's what God requires and demands. It's not optional. There's no option to it. There's no choice in the matter. Jesus said, repent or perish. And that's all that's in many places in the Bible, but especially in Luke 13 and 3 and Luke 13 and 5. And the only way to divine favor and eternal life is through old-fashioned repentance. And that means quit your sinning. That means you quit your smoking and cussing. That means you quit your drinking and running around. That means you quit your idolatrous abominations out here in partying and gambling and dancing and out here in the world living an abominable, ungodly life. Of course you have to give it up. You can't keep on doing the committing sin and being a Christian. That's just as impossible as jumping on the far end of your shadow on a beautiful sunny day. And it certainly is impossible. And the Bible tells us plainly here that God saw that no man repented him of his wickedness. They rush as every one would as a horse rushing into the battle. And that means like a fool. A horse is foolish. You don't frighten a horse. He runs right out before the cannons and before the shooting and the battle. And he's not afraid of it. And that's the way God said people, his own people are doing. They just rush out into judgment with no thought of repenting of their sins and abominations. No wonder the Lord commanded his people. Well, this is a commandment, and it's also a warning in 2 Chronicles 7, 13 and 14. God said, if I shut up heaven, that there be no rain, if I command the locusts to devour the land, or if I send pestilence among my people, and don't you think for a minute, ladies and gentlemen, that God is so loving and good that he is not going to send these things among the very people that claim to be the disciples of Jesus Christ in this generation. He's going to shut up heaven. There's going to be a drought and famine. He's going to command the locusts and pestilence to devour the land. And he said, but if my people, which are called by my name, shall humble themselves, and that is the need of this hour. He said, if they'll humble themselves and pray and seek my face, and here's the key, turn from their wicked ways, then will I hear from heaven, and I will forgive their sin, and I'll heal their land, and God's ears are intent to the prayers of those who will repent.

0: No wonder the scripture says from the, well, this is from the mouth of the Apostle Paul in Acts 17 and 30. He said, but of the times of this ignorance God winked at, but now he commandeth all men everywhere to repent, and it's repent or go to hell. And there's no other way about it. 2 Peter 3 and 9, the great apostle said, the Lord is not slack concerning his promise, as some men count slackness. In other words, God is not tolerant. Praise God, he is patient, he's long-suffering, but he's saying God's not slack, he's not tolerant. He's not going to let you get by and break his word. He's going to keep that promise of judgment. For he said, God is not slack concerning his promise, as men count slackness, but is long-suffering to usward, not willing that any should perish, but that all should come to repentance. And ladies and gentlemen, God demands that men and women and young people repent or perish. And that's the only alternative to hell, is to repent. Not to be religious, not to join the church, not to get out here and be a hypocrite or a mimicker of being a child of God, but to repent. And that's the only way back to God's divine favor, is through repentance. We hear that old message today of confession, just confess. No, that's not enough. The Bible says in 1 John 1 and 9, if we confess our sins, he is faithful and just to forgive us our sins and to cleanse us from all unrighteousness. But the Bible teaches repentance. That's the only scripture in the Bible that didn't complete it. See? It didn't complete the transaction between a sinner and God for divine favor. Like in Proverbs 28:13. He that covereth his sin shall not prosper, but whoso confesseth and forsaketh them shall have mercy. And the New Testament teaches men to give up their sins, quit their sinning, go and sin no more, repent or perish. And that is the divine demands upon an idolatrous church and upon a sick society that is filled with lust and abominations and even evil spirits here in this end time. Repentance is the only way for an adulterer back to God. Quit your committing adultery. The only way for a homosexual or a lesbian to be saved is to repent. You have to quit being a lesbian or a homosexual, or quit your drinking. The only way for a drunk to be saved is to quit your drinking and to turn to God and Jesus Christ for their mercy and for eternal life. Jesus, well, he told the church of his day, this is found in Matthew, the 21st chapter. He gave this parable to the preachers of his day in verse 28. Matthew 21, but what think ye? A certain man had two sons, and he came to the first and said, son, go work today in my vineyard. Well, this man is the father, and he's talking about the sons that, you know, that he had that were in the family of God. And he said, and he answered and said, the younger one says, I will not. But afterward he repented and he went. He came to the second and said, likewise. And he answered and said, I go, sir, but he went not. Which of the twain did the will of his father? They said the first. Jesus said unto them, verily I say unto you, that the publicans and the harlots go into the kingdom of God before you. Speaking to the religionists, the preachers, the church people of his day. Verse 32, for John came unto you in the way of righteousness, and you believed him not. But the publicans and the harlots believed him. And ye, when ye had seen it, repented not afterward, that ye might believe him. See, the only way to believing on the Lord unto eternal life is through repentance. You don't believe on Christ and receive eternal life until you repent. And that means you change your mind. Father, I'm sorry I've sinned against you, and I'm going to quit my sinning. Praise God. And the Bible said in 1 John 3 and 8, he that committeth sin is of the devil. In 1 John 3 and 6, the Bible said, whosoever abideth in him sinneth not. Whosoever sinneth hath not seen him, neither known him. If you continue in your sin, the Bible said, you don't even know Jesus. You haven't really met him. Well, as many other places in the Word of God, we won't have time on this broadcast today. The Bible says in 2 Corinthians 7 and 10, here is the matter of conviction. And to conviction today is not possible without the preaching of judgment and repentance. And that's why you don't see many people repenting, is because preachers don't preach on the judgment of God and the necessity of repentance. In 2 Corinthians 7 and 10, the scripture says through the Holy Ghost, for godly sorrow worketh repentance to salvation, not to be repented of, but the sorrow of the world worketh death. See, there's two kinds of sorrow. There's a sorrow because we got caught, and there's a sorrow because that our sins have caught up with us. And when our sins catch up with us, the only Well, wise thing to do is to turn to the Lord and repent and give up those sins before they ruin us and lead us into the pit of hell. And the Bible said that godly sorrow, that's conviction of the Holy Ghost. It worketh repentance to salvation. And ladies and gentlemen, the only true way to God's divine favor and salvation is through repentance. True repentance, which is a giving up of our sins, a turning away from them. In John the 8th chapter and verse 9, Jesus here accosted a group that brought a woman taken in the very act of adultery. And as Jesus here was preaching to those that brought her, the Lord forgave the woman because she repented. In verse 9, they which heard it, being convicted by their own conscience, went out one by one. See, our conscience is the source of conviction. But the Bible tells us plainly in 1 Timothy 4 and verse 2 that many people's conscience here in this end time are seared with a hot iron, and they're not sensitive to the voice of the Spirit. They're not sensitive to the Word of God, which is Spirit and life, that reaches down, as the Bible said in Hebrews 4 and 12, for the Word of God is quick and powerful, and sharper than any two-edged sword, piercing to the dividing asunder of soul and spirit, of the joints and marrow, and is a discerner of the thoughts and intents of our heart. It's the Word of God when it's preached under the anointing of the Holy Ghost, that is judgment, repentance, and the fear of God that leads men to repentance, because it is the goodness of God that leads men to repentance. Romans 2 and verse 4 declares to deliver us from the judgments of God and from the destruction and ruin that sin will bring to our lives. Shall we pray? Father, in the name of Jesus, we pray the Holy Ghost will bring conviction to the hearts of every man and woman, boy and girl, Lord, who's a Christian that has sin in their life, or a sinner who has never repented, and lead them both to old-fashioned repentance at the cross of Jesus. We ask in His name, and amen. This is Brother Ray Pringle on the Word of Prophecy broadcast. 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I've been preaching for a number of days. 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
2: With SRN News, I'm Keith Peters in Washington. Both Alan Wilson and Pamela Yvette advanced to a GOP runoff for governor of South Carolina. Alan Wilson is the state's attorney general and the son of longtime South Carolina Congressman Joe Wilson. Yvette served as lieutenant governor for 8 years under outgoing Governor Henry McMaster, whose term limited. Lindsey Graham secured his party's nomination for a fifth Senate term. He'll face Democrat Annie Andrews in the November election. The U.S. military says it completed its airstrikes on Iran after the crash of an American helicopter off Oman that it had blamed on Tehran. The U.S. military central command said in a statement it had struck Iranian air defense, ground control stations, and surveillance radar sites near the Strait of Hormuz. This is SRN News.
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6: If I just point at other people and say, how silly, stupid, awful of them, I somehow indicate they need God's help and I don't. It's actually a denial of the gospel. that I somehow do not enter among the common faults and foibles of humanity. I'm better than all of that. In which case, you're actually denying your need of the gospel as much as the very people you're critiquing.
7: 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In today's episode, Pastor Brian shares a lesson from Psalm 1. In this passage, we see the characteristics of one who is blessed. Dr. Chappell shares the ways in which the blessings of God can sometimes challenge and even break us. You can find this lesson and many others when you visit unlimitedgrace.com. And while you're there, look for Pastor Brian's book, The Multi-Generational Church Crisis. This compelling book asks the question of the church, what could be accomplished in the name of Christ if we could better understand each other? Let's hear now from Dr. Brian Chappell as he shares the lesson, The Blessed One.
6: All right, I know it's a cliche, but I'm going to tell you about the fish that got away. Just a few weeks ago, when I was working on the writing project that is occupying my weeks at this point, why, we took a trip down to our cabin in Missouri, and I didn't realize it, but because I've been fishing here with Mike and Doug and Nate and Mel, I forgot to take my good fishing poles, which means when I got to the cabin, the only things that were available were those little green poles that have the Smurfs on them, you know? For the kids catching the little bitty bluegill, that's all there was. But, you know, hey, water's there. Evenings are nice. So I go out fishing, and wouldn't you know it, I have got the kiddie pole, and what hits my line but the biggest bass of the season. All right? Immediately, two thoughts hit my mind at exactly the same moment. Thank you, Lord. And oh no, this line is never going to hold. So I got the bass relatively close, and then it opened that kind of monster mouth in one, I'm sure, great fish grin, you know. And in a mocking shake of its head, broke that line like it was old spaghetti, and it's gone. And of course, it didn't just break my line, it broke my heart. Which is teaching a rather simple spiritual fact. Sometimes our blessings can break us. It's actually what's happening in this psalm, if you'll see it for its intent. That sometimes our blessings are the ways that God, by design, can break us. We don't think about blessings breaking us, even though we have language to express it. We talk about we can out-punt our coverage, the punt too good to actually be able to cover it. Our businesses can grow faster than we have capacity or personnel to handle. You can pray for years for children and then have preschoolers in such number that it can almost break a marriage. You can have brains that are a blessing and end up isolating you from your peers. You can have beauty that is wondrous that can actually make you a prey of others or create pride in you. Blessings can break you. When you see that, you may have questions what God is actually doing in this psalm. It is a psalm about blessings, but just one note of trivia that gets us prepared to understand it. Right at the very beginning of the psalm, in verse 1, it says, "Blessed is the man." The two words actually don't match. The word blessed is the word blessings in the plural, and man is singular. A very literal translation is, blessings are to the man who then has these qualities described in the psalm. And you recognize the verse 1 is about negative qualities, verse 2 about the positive. And we can just kind of go down the list and say, all right, what are the qualities of a person who receives blessings from God? Well, he does not do this. Verse 1. Blessed is the man who walks not in the counsel of the wicked. Now, the word counsel is about advice. Blessed is the person who does not take the advice of the wicked. Just follow the priorities, the perspective, or the life view of the world. And almost none of us readily think we would do such things. Sometimes we have to be challenged to say, are you really following the counsel of the scriptures, or are you following the ways of the world? At Covenant Seminary, one of the professors we had for World Mission used to challenge students in their very first class to say, how many of you are following the priorities of Scripture in the way in which you are ordering your life? And, you know, virtually everyone, nobody really wanted to brag about it, but they, after all, I'm here in seminary, I'm preparing for the mission field or ministry, so I guess I'm following the priorities of Scripture. And he said, oh, you really think you're following the priorities of the gospel? Since when was upward mobility part of the gospel? Because after all, you all think you're blessed when you succeed, when you get ahead, when you take the next step, when the world elevates you to another place. When was that ever part of the promise of God? After all, doesn't God say that blessings are to the ones who die to themselves? I recognize the struggle as I look back over my own life and recognize that in my senior year of college, one of the things I struggled with so much was having been raised in a Christian home and thinking when it came time for career choices, I would not make decisions like the rest of the world because I was a Christian. And yet when it came to that senior year of college, I began to think about what next. The only things that were coming into my gradient to evaluate was how much money could I make? And how big a name could I make for myself? I mean, I knew I wasn't supposed to be thinking that way, but the only things coming into evaluation were fame and fortune. That was the evaluation process. And I've told the young people here, some of them, my own process of how it became a matter of really evaluating before the Lord. Where were my priorities as the Lord began to work on my heart? But, you know, it's not just young people who struggle. One of the leaders in this church that I respect so much has talked rather honestly about the process toward adopting a child. And talked about as their children got older and they began to consider, as the God had provided some means to the family, should they be providing for another child? And talked honestly about going on a business trip and just doing what business people do, creating the benefit cost analysis, two columns. Should we adopt a child? Here's pros, here's cons. The con list got very long. More time, more energy, more effort, more cost, loss of freedom, more worry. He said there was only one item on the pro side. Opportunity to save a child from hell on earth. And though it was only one priority, it was God's priority. And it outweighed all the rest. For most of us, of course, asking the question, are we being guided by the counsel of the world or by the counsel of Scripture, is not just a one-time evaluation. It's something we have to evaluate day after day after day. What am I really thinking about? Am I just adopting the counsel of people around me who are on the path of the world? Or am I really evaluating decisions and priorities and perspectives according to the counsel of God? Part of what helps us is to recognize that in this first verse, there is actually a progress. There is a progress that is being described. First, it's just a matter of belief. Are you walking in the counsel? Look at, are you believing what the rest of the world believes? But then there's a second step. The blessed man also does not stand in the way of sinners. If you've actually stepped into the way of sinners, this is not just about believing the perspective of the world, but behaving according to the world. After all, one of the saddest things that pastors hear from people from time to time is, I never imagined that this is where I would be. That my marriage would fail. that my business career would end this way, that I would be participating in this sin, that I would have this kind of a relationship, that I would be in this theater at this time, that I would be addicted to that. I never imagined that this is what I would be. In which case you're recognizing that you have actually entered in. The perspectives of the world have not just affected your thought, but you're actually standing in the way of the wicked. But even that is not the end of the line of progress. For the last part of what the blessed man does not do is at the end of verse 1, nor does he sit in the seat of scoffers. This is not just about standing or considering the ways of the world, but actually settling in. Scoffers, after all, is being compared in the psalm to what will follow. There are those who scoff at the word and ways of God, and the next verse talks about there are those who delight in the law of God. Why do you think the psalmist makes kind of the apex of sin, the end of the path, sitting in the seat of scoffers, being just cynical about things and people? I mean, I suppose there's just a practical dimension. I can remember an older pastor who warned me a long time ago about Christians who've been baptized in lemon juice. You know, they're just kind of sour all the time, right? And you recognize that that can be very damaging to a church. When the leaders of this church were unfolding our strategic plan about unlimited grace, we said one of the things that could be so damaging to our church making progress and taking the gospel to our community in new and different ways is just plain old cynicism. You know, people who would just say, well, that's not going to work. How could you be so foolish? You know, well, you idiots. You know, people don't recognize what cynicism is actually revealing. After all, when anybody kind of stands back and points to others and say, how foolish, how stupid, how misdirected, how awful, what you're doing is you're saying, I know better. I step aside and say, I'm not like you. Whereas the Bible itself says there's no temptation taken you but such as is common to man. There is none righteous, no, not run. If I just point at other people and say, how silly, stupid, awful of them, I somehow indicate they need God's help and I don't. It's actually a denial of the gospel that I somehow do not enter among the common faults and foibles of humanity. I'm better than all of that. In which case, you're actually denying your need of the gospel as much as the very people you're critiquing. And so the psalmist, understanding kind of the progression of sin here, is saying it's not just kind of adopting the perspective of the world. It's not even behaving like the world. It's where you actually are saying in cynicism, I don't need the work of God. It's the apex sin.
8: 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It may seem hard for younger Christians to believe, but people over 50 were raised during an era when 90% of Americans identified as Christian. These older believers were once part of a majority group that understood the mission of the church was to take control of our culture, to halt its evils. At the same time, Christians under 50 have lived their entire lives perceiving themselves as a minority that needs to make credible their faith to a secular, pluralistic culture. These distinct experiences and perceptions have a profound impact on the priorities different generations have for church ministry. It's no wonder that younger and older believers don't always see eye to eye. In his new book, The Multigenerational Church Crisis, Dr. Brian Chappell asks the question, what could be accomplished in the name of Christ if we could better understand each other? 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You can request your copy of The Multigenerational Church Crisis when you donate online at unlimitedgrace.com or by calling 844-41-GRACE. That's 844-414-7223. And now, more from Brian Chappell on today's Unlimited Grace.
6: Kathy's here, and so she's let me tell you this. There was a time in our lives, early in our marriages, where we had young kids and we're living in a neighborhood where lots of young families could afford the home, so there were lots of young kids around. And the moms, through whatever way, you know, adopted kind of a evening ritual in the summer times that they would gather around a swing set in a neighbor's yard and just kind of enjoy each other's company and telling stories about their husbands. It wasn't the intent, it wasn't the design, but at some point Kathy came and said, "Brian, I can't go to that anymore. Because what we end up doing is just being cynical about our own families. Sometimes sitting in the seat of scoffers is attending a certain Bible study that's taken a turn. And everybody there is just kind of cynical and mean about other people. It could be a particular lunchroom conversation that meets at the same table week after week and kind of poisons everybody's mind about superiors or even their obligation as Christians in the company. And what we don't recognize is that that little eking out of cynicism is actually a denial of the gospel. That I can't stand apart and say how foolish they are without somehow saying I'm different and therefore pretending that we don't need the gospel as much as others. Of course, it's not just the negative in which things are stated here. You recognize there is a positive, too. It says in verse 2, what characterizes the righteous man is his delight is in the law of the Lord. Now, if you think of the law only as being kind of the handcuffs on good behavior, you know, that you can't have fun because of the law of God, you're not understanding what a Jew would have understood when he talked about delighting in the law of God. That the law was God's word and ways. The way in which God was revealing his own character and care to his people. So that God, by designing law, which his people could follow, was actually providing them safe path, blessing, that which would protect them in life. I've mentioned to you in the past that we, for the first time, Kathy and I, after our kids being married for over a decade, we're now understanding a child is on the way. And that couple for whom a child is on the way, they are suddenly feeling the press against their independence. So they're trying to make up on some of the things they think they might not be able to do soon. Like, this couple is trying to finish climbing as many 14ers in Colorado as they can. You know what I mean by a 14er? Mountains that are 14,000 feet and above. And so my son was recently describing to me one of the teeners that is on their list. It's called Capitol Peak, over 14,000 feet tall and known by the knife edge traverse, which means as you get up toward the top, there is one place where there is a land bridge. It's only about 2 feet wide with 2,000 foot drops on both sides. And they are taking our grandchild there. So what do we say? Hang on. Stay safe. That's the safe path. Stay on it. Love it. Hold it. Hug it. If you really understand what the law of God is intended to be, God's safe path for his people, you recognize why the psalmist could say, the man of God delights in the law of God. That persons who understand it's a revelation of the character and care of God recognize this is something to delight in. Remember the 19th Psalm. It's sweeter than honey from the honeycomb. Because we understand by this God is protecting, helping his people as he gives them the safe path in life. It's for that reason that it's the last part of verse 2 says, not only does the man of God delight in the law, but on God's law, he meditates day and night. You have to really understand that it's sweet to meditate on it day and night. The great prince of preachers, Charles Haddon Spurgeon, said what that meant is we chew the cud of the Bible. We meditate on it day and night. Why would you? I couldn't help think of it, but earlier this week, again, by your wonderful generosity of sharing me with different ministries across the world, I was at the Global Leaders Conference this past week in Dallas, where there were leaders from around the world, from 25 nations, who were getting instructionals on how to take the gospel to different parts of the world. And at one point in that conference, there was a Hungarian pastor who got up and gave his testimony. And he talked about at a younger period of his life, just desperate for affection, just desperate to fit in, and how with the crowd that he was in, how, you know, the smoking and the drinking and the drugs and the pornography were just ways that he kept just trying to fit in, to find a way. And he said it only made him lonelier. And finally, in some level of desperation and loneliness, he got on the internet one night and was Googling for, or whatever it is in Hungary, looking up prostitute. And just came across a reference to the Bible, where it talked about the prophet Hosea, who God said, I want you to take a prostitute to be your wife. And when Hosea did, and she went back to her profession, God said to Hosea, claim her again. Because as you love your wife, the prostitute, so is my love for my people. Though they turn away from me, I will love them. And the Hungarian pastor said, at that moment, he literally got up and danced. My God loves me. He knows the worst about me. He knows my faithlessness, and he loves me. It's in his word, and he was delighting in the word of God. He was meditating on it day and night. He said he would go to his friends, and he said he couldn't stop himself. He would just raise his hands, and he would say, God loves me. Can you believe it? God loves me. Until he finally went to an older pastor and said the same thing, and the pastor said, but have you repented of your sin? It was like ice water in my face. And he said, I had to tell the man, no, I've not repented of my sin. And then the man said, but if you confess your sin, God is faithful and just to forgive your sin and to cleanse you from all unrighteousness. And he said, my joy then became even deeper, that I knew I could repent and that my God would love me still. It's the glory of the gospel. It's why we see such goodness being expressed here. If you understand God's word in ways, then you want to read more. You want to meditate on it. You just want it to enter your heart and life.
9: Hi, friend. This is Brian Chappell. I'm so glad you chose to spend some of your valuable time studying the scriptures with me today. 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Heavenly Father, your understanding of this world is beyond what I can imagine, and your love for me more than I can fathom. 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For then we shall be truly blessed. I pray this in Jesus' name. 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
2: With SRN News, I'm Keith Peters in Washington. Both Alan Wilson and Pamela Yvette advanced to a GOP runoff for governor of South Carolina. Alan Wilson is the state's attorney general and the son of longtime South Carolina Congressman Joe Wilson. Yvette served as lieutenant governor for 8 years under outgoing Governor Henry McMaster, whose term limited. Lindsey Graham secured his party's nomination for a fifth Senate term. He'll face Democrat Annie Andrews in the November election. The U.S. military says it completed its airstrikes on Iran after the crash of an American helicopter off Oman that it had blamed on Tehran. The U.S. Military Central Command said in a statement it had struck Iranian air defense, ground control stations, and surveillance radar sites near the Strait of Hormuz. This is SRN News.
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1: The following is sponsored by Verse Ministries and is pre-recorded.
15: When it was suggested to the famous missionary Hudson Taylor that the reason he gave his life for China is because he loved the Chinese people, he responded by saying, no, that wasn't it at all. He said, no, not because I love the Chinese, but because I love God. Because I love God. Now, it certainly wasn't denying that he had an affection and a deep love for the people that he ministered to, but he was really affirming the truth embedded in the Ten Commandments that because he first loved God, he then loved these people.
16: If you were to ask the average person what they think or feel when they hear the Ten Commandments, the chances are very slim that they would say something connected to love. Love is not what generally comes to mind when we contemplate God's laws and regulations. In fact, many people feel resentment that someone or some religion is supposedly dictating to them what they can and can't do. Yet the Bible is very clear that God's commandments reveal to us something of what it means to love Him, or at least ways of expressing our love for Him. That is one reason why the Ten Commandments are so enduring. They don't just express a few social norms from antiquity. They actually define for us the standards for measuring whether our actions reflect true love or not. They are eternal foundational principles for expressing love, first to God, then toward other people. Hello and welcome again to Verse by Verse. In our current series on the Ten Commandments, we have seen how the first four commandments really get to the heart of how we view God, how we esteem Him in our hearts. In today's broadcast, Pastor Steve will begin to examine those laws which have to do more with our dealings with fellow man. Here is Pastor Steve to explain more how this fits into our overall love for God.
15: That great philosopher, Snoopy, the white beagle of cartoon fame, he once said something so profound that it is worth repeating. He said, "I love mankind, it's people I can't stand." That's a very penetrating statement. It really is, because it reveals a very realistic dilemma that many of us face about loving others. We may say we love everybody in general, but we find it very difficult to love those cantankerous individuals who disagree with us. And like Snoopy, we may say we love humanity, we love mankind, but we find it very challenging and difficult to love individuals who make up humanity. And that's what it's really all about. Though we may say these cliches, the Bible will not let us get away with this. The Bible will not let us get away with deceiving ourselves into thinking that we really love the world when in reality, it is, just as I said, a cliche. If you don't love individuals, you don't love the world. The world is made up of individuals. So the question is, how do we really learn to love people? I mean, we may talk about it, we may sing about it, but how do we really love people? Well, this may surprise you, but the key to learning how to love and what love is about is actually found in the law, the Mosaic law, specifically the Ten Commandments. So I'd like you to open your Bibles to Exodus chapter 20, where those Ten Commandments are listed for us. And what we want to see as we introduce the fifth commandment today is that there is a logical structure embedded into these commandments that really reveals the way to love people. Now, let me explain. Let me dig a little bit here and bring this out. The New Testament gospel accounts tell us that one day a man came to Jesus. Actually, he was an expert in the law, meaning the Mosaic law. And he asked him a question, a very significant question. He said, "Teacher, which is the greatest commandment in the law? Which is the great commandment?" Now, there were about 600 commandments in the Old Testament. And so this man, probably trying to trip Jesus up, that was probably his intent, but he wanted Christ to focus on what's the most important. Now, you might think that Jesus would have said something like, "Well, the Sabbath commandment," or something like that, or "Don't murder," or "Don't steal." But he actually said that of all the commandments, the most important one is this. Jesus said that you are to love the Lord your God with all of your heart, with all of your soul, with all of your mind. What he did is he pulled out one commandment found in Deuteronomy chapter 6, verse 5, which is what I just read to you. Love God with all of your heart, soul, mind, and strength. He said that of all the commandments, that's the greatest. That's the most important commandment. Why? Because if you obey that commandment, you will obey all the commandments. All the commandments, because obedience to all the commandments hinges on one thing, and that is loving God. If you love God, you will obey His word. In fact, Jesus went on to say this very same thing in John 14, 15, when He said, "If you love me, then you'll keep my commandments." If you really love me, if you have genuine love for me, you'll obey what I have to say. Now, this man, this expert in the law, only asked Christ what the greatest commandment was, but Jesus didn't stop there. He took it a step further and went on to reveal what is the second most important commandment. No one asked him to do this, but he did this because it was important. He said, the second most important commandment is this: you shall love your neighbor as yourself. And then in conclusion, he summed up the whole law by saying, on these two commandments depend the whole law and the prophets. What a profound statement. Meaning that the entire law of God can be reduced to two primary issues. Number one, loving God. Number two, loving others, which Jesus called our neighbors. The point that the Lord was making is when you love God, you will inevitably love people. You will not say what Snoopy said. You will not have that attitude. C.S. Lewis explained this very concept when he wrote these words to a friend of his. He wrote, "When I have learned to love God better than my earthly dearest, I shall love my earthly dearest better than I do now. Insofar as I learn to love my earthly dearest at the expense of God and instead of God, I shall be moving towards the state in which I shall not love my earthly dearest at all. When first things are put first, second things are not suppressed, but increased." Now, what C.S. Lewis was expressing was really the very heart and soul of the Ten Commandments. The Ten Commandments are not put together in a haphazard manner. There's a fashion here. There's a logical sequence. As one person put it, there is logic embedded in the very structure of these commandments. Let me explain. Here's the logic of the Ten Commandments. The first four commandments deal with our relationship with God as they define for us really how to love God, what it means to love God. How do we demonstrate our love for God with all of our heart, soul, mind, and strength? And the answer is this. We express our love to God by commandment number one, worshiping Him alone, having no other gods but Him. We express our love for God by commandment number two, by worshiping Him without any graven images, worshiping Him the right way. We demonstrate our love for God, number three, by not taking His name in vain. That's the third commandment. And the fourth way in the commandments that we are to demonstrate our love for God is by keeping the Sabbath day holy. Well, those are the first four commandments. And it may very well have been that these commandments originally were put on the first tablet of stone and the others on the second tablet. We don't know that for sure, but it would make sense because when you come to the fifth commandment, the emphasis changes. The emphasis on the first four commandments is a heavenly focus on our vertical relationship with God. But beginning with commandment number five, the emphasis shifts from our vertical relationship with God to a horizontal relationship with other people that Jesus called our neighbors. Didn't mean the people who live next door to us, but just people, relationships. And that is really the overall message of the Ten Commandments is this. The way to love people is by first loving God. Or to put it another way, the deeper you love God, the deeper you'll love others. When it was suggested to the famous missionary Hudson Taylor that the reason he gave his life for China is because he loved the Chinese people, he responded by saying, no, that wasn't it at all. He said, no, not because I love the Chinese, but because I love God. Because I love God. Now, it certainly wasn't denying that he had an affection and a deep love for the people that he ministered to, but he was really affirming the truth embedded in the Ten Commandments that because he first loved God, he then loved these people. And this is why Jesus said that the second greatest commandment is to love your neighbor and love him as yourself. He was just summing up the intent of the law. Love God first, and then you will love others. See, contrary to what many people think, the law of God is not in contrast to love. They go together. They go together. It's really about love. Paul said, the Apostle Paul said in the New Testament in Galatians 5:14, the whole law is fulfilled in one word, in the statement, you shall love your neighbor as yourself. He said, that's what the law is about. It's about demonstrating love for God and love for your neighbor. Paul also said in Romans 13:8, he who loves his neighbor has fulfilled the law. Because that's, folks, that's the intent of the law. Now, it's true there are other purposes of the law to reveal our sin, but you don't want to neglect this. This is the overall intent of the law, is to demonstrate how to love God, how to love others. Paul said in Romans 13:10, love does no wrong to a neighbor, therefore love is the fulfillment of the law. If I love my neighbor, I don't want to sin against them. That's the point. And so you see, beginning with the fifth commandment, which is our study this morning, the law reveals how specifically you should demonstrate love for others. If you really love the Lord, then you'll love others by how? Commandment number five, honoring your parents. You love the Lord, you'll honor your parents. If you love others, you'll obey commandment number six. You certainly won't murder them, either physically or by character assassination. If you love the Lord, you'll love others, and the way you'll demonstrate it is by obeying the seventh commandment. You're not going to sin against anyone by committing adultery. If you love others, you'll not steal from them. Commandment number 8. If you love others, then you won't bear false witness against your neighbor. Commandment number 9. And if you love others, then you certainly won't covet what belongs to them. You want what's there. You want them to enjoy what's theirs. That's the intent. That's the overall picture of the Ten Commandments. Love God, and here's how you love others. So this morning, as we come to our study, we come to the fifth of the Ten Commandments, but it is actually the first of the commandments that deal with love, as love is expressed in human relationships. And that's why the starting place for all human relationships begins with our parents, right? Everybody has parents. That's where it begins. We start out in life. That's the most important relationship we have, with mom and dad. And so Exodus chapter 20, verse 12, if you're not there yet, you need to look at this, because here's what it says. Exodus 20, verse 12, honor your father and your mother, that your days may be prolonged in the land which the Lord your God gives you. Now, like all the other commandments, this one appears simple enough on the surface to understand. Honor your parents and you'll have a long life. That's generally what this is about. But there is a depth to this commandment, a depth that goes beneath the surface. And our task this morning is to dig deeper than the surface, to go beneath the surface and to mine out the truths that are here, to unpack the truths that are contained in this statement, in this command, so we can understand not only the essential meaning of the commandment, but we want to understand the very broad implications and applications of this commandment. So the best way to dig into our text is by dividing the fifth commandment into three parts. If you're taking notes, here's where we're going. We're going to look, first of all, at the basic meaning of the commandment. What does it basically mean? And by that, we have to understand what the word honor means. We have to find out what does God mean? What did the original Hebrew text mean by the word honor? Because you and I may have our own definition of honor. We want to know what the Hebrew meant. Secondly, we want to look at the broad implications and applications of the command. Having understood the basic meaning of honor, we want to go a little bit deeper and broaden it out. And then finally, we're going to look at the biblical incentive to obey the command. Why should you obey this? Well, God has put in here a little bit of an incentive called our lives that pushes us to obey this. So let's begin by looking at the basic meaning of the commandment. The commandment starts out by saying, honor your father and your mother. These first words constitute the actual command itself found in the fifth commandment. And it's a commandment that's rather straightforward. There's really nothing complicated about it. It's not particularly difficult to grasp. God commands children to honor their parents. And notice he does not say if. There's no if here, meaning that if there are certain type of persons or people, if they are believers in the Lord, if they treat you well, he doesn't say just honor. Honor your father and your mother. But we really need to discover what that word honor means. What does it mean in the Hebrew language? It's very interesting what it means, and I think it's somewhat graphic. The Hebrew word for honor comes from a verb that means to be heavy, to be weighty. Now, not heavy in the sense of weighing a lot of pounds. This is not saying honor your parents if they are pleasingly plump or something like that. That's not it at all. You can honor thin parents too. But heavy, weighty in the sense of someone who must be honored as an individual of weight and importance. The way, you know how we would put it? To honor parents is to give them tons of respect. That's how we would put it. Just weighty. Someone who carries a lot of weight, their authority is important, you look upon them as significant. In other words, the way you show love for your parents is not by taking them lightly or by thinking lightly of them as if they were not important. We are to hold our parents in high esteem as those who are heavy and weighty in importance. And the reason that we are to do this, that we are to treat them as heavyweights in life, rather than lightweights, is because they have been sovereignly placed there over you by God. And therefore, to respect them and their authority is to really respect God and His authority. You can't separate it. Those who don't respect parents are people who generally grow up in life not respecting any authority. And they certainly don't respect God. Never want to marry somebody who has no respect for their parents, because they're not going to treat you well either. Now, that's the basic meaning of honoring a father and a mother. Treat them with tons of respect as weighty and important and significant people. The question is, how specifically do we apply this? If we just say,

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6: In the Lord, for this is right. So first he speaks about obedience, but then he refers to the fifth commandment, which tells us that obedience means to honor. Honor means to obey. He says, honor your father and mother, which is the first commandment with a promise, so that it may be well with you, that you may live long on the earth. So in Paul's inspired thinking and in his writing, he equated obedience with honor. Honor and obedience. And it's very interesting. This particular Greek word for obedience is actually made up of two other words that were just put together. And the two words are these. First of all, to listen, that's the first word, and under is the second word. To listen under somebody. That is to say that you are to listen and obey as one who sits under the authority of a parent. You're under their authority, so listen to them and obey them. For a child to obey his or her parents is to listen to them and do what they say. In other words, the central issue of honoring parents for a child who's still at home is submission to his parents' authority. Submission, obedience. Do as he's told and do it from the heart out of deep respect for his mom and dad. That's for a young person who's living at home. But I want you to know honor is more than obedience. That's where it starts, and we would never take away from that. That's critical. But it's more than obedience. There are a number of other ways that a child is to honor his parents. So let's look at them. For example, how a child speaks to his father and mother indicates his respect or disrespect. In Exodus 21, just the next chapter over, verse 17 says this, he who curses his father or his mother shall surely be put to death. That's a heavy statement. You curse mom and dad, you'll surely be put to death. That's what the Mosaic law said. Proverbs 20, verse 20 says this, he who curses his father or his mother, his lamp will go out in times of darkness. Meaning that it's such a grievous sin to curse your parents that under the Mosaic law, you were to be taken out and killed for doing that. This is an extremely important issue. Now you may think, well, I'm okay because I've never cursed out my mom or my dad. I'm okay with this. But it isn't just cursing parents that dishonors them. The scripture speaks also of ridiculing them, mocking them in a disrespectful way. It is sinful. It is worthy of the death penalty as well. Proverbs 30, verse 17 says this, the eye that mocks a father and scorns a mother, the ravens of the valley will pick it out and the young eagles will eat it. Now here he's not even specifically talking about what you say, though it certainly has implied, but just how you look at your parents. We'd say if looks could kill, that type of thing. What God means by this is that a child who speaks to his father or mother with contempt will die. Will die, and he won't even be afforded a burial. His unburied corpse will be food for the birds of prey. See, young people, God is very concerned that you talk to your parents with respect. And that would also involve respectful courtesies, as letting them speak without interrupting them, speaking kindly to them with proper tones, and never in a snooty, condescending way, a way that communicates, I know better than you do. And you honor your parents when you say such respectful and appreciative words as please and thank you. And I might add that mocking parents is not limited to words. Sometimes children, as the proverb says, they mock their parents by certain looks. Like what? Like rolling the eyes. Like that condescending stare, sort of that stare that says, you're really stupid and you don't even know it, that type of thing. Another practical way to honor your parents is by listening to them. Listening in the sense of embracing their teaching, embracing their wisdom, learning from them,

0: Now, I realize that some of us did not come from Christian homes, and some of the things our parents would say to us might be contrary to the Bible. Not talking about that, but we're talking about in general, just their wisdom. And certainly if they're believers, when they tell us God's truth, we should listen to them as well. And I realize that learning from parents is not an easy thing for young people at all, because every young person has a hard time imagining that his parents know anything. I understand that. That's why it was Mark Twain who said this: when I was a boy of 14, my father was so ignorant I could hardly stand to have the old man around. But when I got to be 21, I was astonished at how much he had learned in 7 years. I think just about all of us can relate to that. But the Bible tells us that we are to honor our parents by listening to them, taking their advice, embracing their teaching, unless it's contrary to Scripture.
1: It is often difficult for people to grasp the fact that God placed them in the exact family He wanted them to have. We live in a world that is filled with brokenness and hurtful sins, and many families are testaments to this painful reality. But God is not surprised by sin or by its consequences in our lives. He has designed our entire lives, not just our bodies and our personalities, but even our circumstances, so that we can serve Him in specific ways. All of this means that our parents are an authority that God has placed in our lives for a very good reason. How we react toward their authority ultimately reveals our heart's reaction toward God's rule over our lives. 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But how can we honor them after we have grown and left the house? 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
14: 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Hi there, I'm Dave Straub. So glad you've chosen to spend some time with us here tonight. And coming up in just 30 minutes, we hope you keep it here for Real Life Radio with Pastor Jack Hibbs of Calvary Chapel in Southern California. 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
15: With SRN News, I'm Jason Walker. United States carrying out strikes on Iran following the crash of that Army Apache chopper off the coast of Oman. President Trump blaming Iran for downing the aircraft, calling it unjustified aggression. Helicopter crew was safely rescued. House Republicans approving that $70 billion measure to fund immigration enforcement agencies. That for the next 3 years. Measure now goes to the White House for the president's signature. Democratic leader Hakeem Jeffries, though, he's not happy. He says money would further fund, quote, Trump's violent mass deportation machine. Another Tuesday, another primary. Voters have gone to the polls across Maine, Nevada, South Carolina, and North Dakota. And this is SRN News.
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19: God has said, "Your sins and iniquities will I remember no more." So if God has chosen to no longer remember them, why should I keep remembering them?
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19: God has taken your sins and he's cast them into the depths of the sea. You can't see them. They're gone. They're forgiven and they're forgotten. And we need to remember that, not be crippled by that.

0: us remember our most embarrassing moment. Maybe we said something we shouldn't have or did something we shouldn't have. It may have been silly or something serious, but we remember everything about that moment. Sometimes our sin can be like that. We know the Lord has forgiven us, but we're not too sure we've forgiven us. Today on A New Beginning, Pastor Greg Laurie helps us see just how complete the Lord's forgiveness is. It's just as if it never happened.
1: In a world full of fake things. We live in a world full of fake things. And I feel like we're living in an anti-Christ culture. And remember, anti doesn't just mean against, it also means instead of. And I feel like right now our culture is flooded with fake things or instead of versions of Jesus. We live in an ABC culture, anything but Christ. So let's dig in and see what John has to say to us in chapter 3, starting in verse 7. Little children, let no one deceive you. He who practices righteousness is righteous, just as he is righteous. He who sins is of the devil, for the devil has sinned from the beginning. For this purpose, the Son of God was manifested, that he might destroy the works of the devil. For whoever has been born of God does not sin, for his seed remains in him, and he cannot sin because he's been born of God. All right, so Satan is real and always has been. The devil comes to accuse and deceive. So it's kind of scary when you think about it. And you think, how can we overcome the devil? And that brings me to my next point. Jesus has already defeated Satan. Jesus has already defeated Satan. Look at 1 John 3:8. For this purpose, the Son of God was manifested, that he might destroy the works of the devil. Whoever has been born of God does not sin. His seed remains in him, and he cannot sin because he's been born of God. So why was Jesus Christ manifested? Why did he come to our planet? Well, he came to die for the sin of the world, needless to say. But he also came to destroy the works of the devil. At the cross, Satan was canceled. We hear about people being canceled today. Jesus canceled Satan. And it's talked about in Colossians 2:14, where it says, Christ canceled the record of the charges against us and took it away, nailing it to the cross. In this way, he disarmed the spiritual rulers and authorities and shamed them publicly by the victory over them on the cross. So Jesus canceled the record. The word here used for record is a handwritten certificate of debt. So imagine this for a moment. Here is a list, and on this list is your name. And there below your name is a list of every sin you've ever committed throughout your life. That would be a long list, would it not? And they just go through page after page after page, and you're just absolutely horrified by it. But here's what this verse is teaching. When Christ died on the cross, he canceled that list. He canceled every sin, canceled every lie, canceled everything you've done wrong. He paid for it, and he defeated it. And I know there are times when some sins seem undefeatable. There's addictions in your life that you don't feel you can break. There are weaknesses you have that you don't feel you can overcome. But according to this verse and other verses, this has been dealt with at the cross. But let's think for a moment about his strategy. I mentioned he's called the accuser of the brethren. It's important we understand how this works. He is the accuser of the brethren. So here's how it rolls. You're just sitting somewhere, maybe even in church, sitting in church. And suddenly the most wicked, twisted thought comes into your mind. I mean, really bad. You can't even believe this thought is in your mind. And you can't believe this thought is in your mind in church of all places. And immediately the accuser of the brethren says, what kind of a twisted person are you? Why would you think such a thought? But here's the thing. It's not a sin to be tempted. It's only a sin if you give in to the temptation. The issue of sin is not in the bait, it's in the bite. Satan is always going to use your sins in a hateful and condemning way to drive you from the cross. The Holy Spirit will convict you of your sins in a loving way to bring you to the cross. Anything that drives you from the cross is from the devil. Don't listen to it. I can go to Christ right now. I can be forgiven. Yes, I sin, but I repent of that sin and I ask you to forgive me. I am forgiven by God. That brings me to my next point. If we really know God, we will love our brothers and sisters. Look at 1 John 3:14. We know that we pass from death to life because we love the brethren. He who does not love his brother abides in death. Whoever hates his brother is a murderer. And you know that no murderer has eternal life abiding in him. The word hate means to habitually despise. This is not just a transient emotion. This is a deep-rooted loathing. Now, we all get ticked off with people at times. You know, like driving and you honk. Do you ever honk? I've never thought of myself as a honker per se, but I guess I am. I was driving with my granddaughter Riley the other day and I said, Riley, who's the best driver you know? Now I wanted her to say me because I think I'm a pretty good driver. She said, my dad. Oh, really? Why do you say your dad? She said, because he doesn't honk at people. I said, I don't honk at people. She said, oh, Papa, you honk at people a lot. So I guess I'm a honker. But that's not what John is talking about. Not a honker, but a hater, where you want to destroy that person and you don't want to be that person who has that kind of sin in your life. And that is exactly what he's dealing with here.
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1: Now we shift gears and we come to the final movement of what he's saying to us in 1 John 3. We're in verse 19. He says, we know we're of the truth. And we shall assure our hearts before him, for if our heart condemn us, God is greater than our heart, and he knows all things. Beloved, if our heart does not condemn us, we have confidence toward God that whatever we ask, we receive of him, because we keep his commandments and do those things that are pleasing in his sight. Sometimes our heart condemns us. Sometimes we do something we should not have done, and we feel bad about it. And we just can't get over it. The devil gets a foothold and he keeps condemning us for it because we crossed the line and we know we crossed the line and we keep beating ourselves up. Okay, speaking of honking, I was back in New York City recently. They're very big on honking in New York City. They honk all day and all night long. 2 a.m, they're honking. It's just a honky city. I didn't mean it that way, but whatever. You know, it's just... everybody's honking. So I'm crossing a crosswalk. And this is a big, long crosswalk across many lanes of traffic. I wait for it to go green. And I start walking across. I'm walking with all the other people. And all of a sudden, this car, like parked right in the front, lays on his horn. I jump. And I know I should have just kept walking, but I was kind of ticked off, to be honest with you. I went around to the side of the car. I gestured for him to roll down his window. I said, why did you honk at me? He said, because you crossed the line. I'm in a crosswalk. I kind of started going over the crosswalk to go on the sidewalk. I said, everyone crossed the line. He said, but you crossed the line. And his window went back up. But that was a little overkill in his part. I did murder him. Now, let me explain. In my heart, I murdered him. No, I didn't. Maybe for a moment, I might have. But that was very upsetting. I mean, it's one thing to honk at a person in their car. It's another thing to honk at a pedestrian. Now I'm justifying my honking, aren't I? Isn't that what I'm doing? But the reality is, it was overkill. You don't need to honk at someone that crosses over a little line. I still was in my little time where I could cross over. But our heart does that to us sometimes. You cross the line. You messed up. And I'm condemned for it. So John is saying, even if our heart condemns us, God is greater than our heart. And coming back to the blood of Jesus, yeah, you know, I did cross the line, but Jesus died on the cross. And I'm forgiven, and my sin is canceled, and my sin is forgiven, and my sin is forgotten. Right? So that's something to remember. I should not choose to remember what God has chosen to forget. And God has said, your sins and iniquities will I remember no more. So if God has chosen to no longer remember them, why should I keep remembering them? God even says, I'll take your sins and cast them into the depths of the sea. Years ago, I was out scuba diving in Maui. I went down about 30 feet, which, you know, it's not that deep, but it's somewhat deep. And we were going along, and you could see the ground floor of the ocean below. And then suddenly we came out to a spot where you couldn't see the ground floor anymore. It was this deep cavern of nothingness. And we kind of went over it, and it kind of freaked me out. And I turned around and swam back. I had not gone any deeper. I wasn't in any greater danger, but there was something very menacing and frightening to me about the fact that I could not see the bottom of where I was. And God has taken your sins and he's cast them into the depths of the sea. You can't see them. They're gone. They're forgiven and they're forgotten. And we need to remember that, not be crippled by them. Okay, coming back to an earlier point, and then I'm going to wrap this up. The devil doesn't want me to know any of these things. The devil doesn't want me to know that I can approach God no matter what because of the blood of Christ. The devil doesn't want me to know that I don't have to live under constant condemnation. He wants to keep me trapped. He wants me to think I can never break free from that lifestyle, never break free from that addiction, never break free from this other thing. He doesn't want me to know that Christ canceled all of these things at the cross. But we need to know what God wants us to know and let it affect us in the way that we live. So the devil will always try to keep you away from Jesus. And maybe I'm talking to somebody here that is messed up in life. You've crossed the line and then some. And you feel like there's no way back for me. What a lie. Of course there's a way back. It's through Christ. But you must admit you're a sinner and you must return to him. Remember the prodigal son, one of my favorite stories. Probably one of your favorites too. The boy went out and drugged the family name to the gutter. Made a mess of his life, but one day came to his senses and decided he was going to go home and say, Father, I've sinned against you, and I'm no longer worthy to be called your son. Just give me a job. I don't expect to be your son anymore, but can you just give me some employment because I'm basically starving to death. And I love how Jesus told this story to show us what God is like. Jesus says, while the boy was still a great ways off, the father saw him, had compassion on him, and ran to him, and threw his arms around him, and kissed him, and welcomed him, and said, rejoice with me, this my son who was dead is alive again. He who was lost is found. Put the ring in his finger, which meant he's still a son. Put a clean robe on him. So he was welcomed back, but the boy had to admit he was a sinner. The devil will say, you can't do it. Do it another time. Do it tomorrow. Do it in a month. Do it in a year. Do it at another event. No, no. The devil's word is tomorrow. God's word is today. Today is the day of salvation. Because the devil knows if you keep putting it off, you just come to a point where you won't even think about it anymore. So if God's Holy Spirit is working in your heart right now, and by that I mean you're sensing a need to get right with Jesus Christ, like I need to commit my life to the Lord, or I need to recommit my life to the Lord, I strongly urge you, act on this now. Don't say, well, I'll do it tonight when I get home, or I'll do it next Sunday. No, no, now, right now, this is the moment. In fact, you may never have another opportunity like this again. So we're going to close in prayer, and I'm going to extend an invitation as we all pray together. Let's all bow our heads and pray. Father, now we've heard your word. Your word is truth. It's truth in a world full of lies and fakes. Now that we've heard your truth, I pray that your Holy Spirit will convict and convince anyone who is not right with you to get right with you right now. Now, while our heads are bowed and our eyes are closed and we're praying, if you want Jesus Christ to forgive you of your sin, if you want to know that when you die, you will go to heaven, if you want this relationship with God we've been talking about, pray this out loud after me, okay? Let's pray this now. Pray these words. Lord Jesus, I know that I'm a sinner, but I know that you're the Savior who died on the cross for my sin and rose again from the dead. Thank you for shedding your blood for me, Jesus. I turn from my sin. I'm sorry for my sin. I repent of my sin. And I choose to follow you from this moment forward as my Savior and Lord, as my God and my friend. Thank you for hearing this prayer and answering this prayer. In Jesus' name I pray. Amen.

0: 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He's been praying with those who've made a change in their relationship with the Lord. And if you've just prayed that prayer and you've meant it sincerely, we want to be the first to welcome you into the family of God. And we'd like to send you Pastor Greg's New Believer's Bible to help you get started living as a believer. 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Well, Pastor Greg, your book, Jesus Revolution, and the movie of the same name have touched a lot of lives. In fact, let me read you a comment from a listener on this subject.
1: Okay.
0: She starts by saying, "My story is nothing extraordinary or exciting." Now, remember, she said that. "I'm just a woman who became a widow in 2019, and my life has felt empty ever since. I had absolutely no knowledge of the Bible or Jesus other than he was born, died on the cross, was buried, and rose on the third day." That's a pretty good start.
2: Yeah.
0: "Then I heard about the Jesus Revolution movie, and it sounded interesting because I remember that time, and I know people who were saved at that time. I saw a video of Pastor Laurie talking about the movie, and to be honest, I found myself wanting to hear more from him. I liked him instantly. Well, I thought to myself, you've got that Bible, read it. So I started reading the Gospels, and I nearly fell out of my chair. Mm. I always thought the Gospels were the small paragraphs that were read in church every week. I had no idea how long they were or what they said. All I know is when I started reading them, it was the strangest thing. I could feel love coming at me from the pages. I could picture Jesus being there and doing all those wonderful things, and I was dumbfounded. It only took 66 years to find this out. Now I read my Bible every single day without fail. I can't get enough of it. It brought Jesus to life for me. I started attending a Bible-based church and doing Bible study, and now my life is completely different. No longer empty. Remember," she said, "my story is nothing extraordinary or exciting." I think I would disagree with that. Wouldn't you?
2: Hey, I would. You know, it's so amazing to hear what we call the testimony. The testimony is when we tell our story of how we came to Christ. And, you know, there's a certain similarity in all of our testimonies. We become aware of our need for God. We somehow hear the gospel through a person, through reading the Bible, as in her case, or some other way. And then we realize we need to make that commitment to Christ ourselves, and we do so, and conversion takes place. But I'm amazed at the different ways the Lord reaches different people. And I'm so thankful that the Jesus Revolution film was an impetus to get your attention. That's really why it was made. You know, we told a story to inspire people. It's a story of how I came to faith, how my wife came to faith, how others came to faith as well. And it can be your story. And so we're thankful that God has used this movie and this story to touch people around the world. And by the way, did you know that movie is based on a book? The book is simply titled Jesus Revolution. Ellen Vaughn is the author. She's a prolific, outstanding writer. And I wrote it with her, telling her all the stories firsthand. And she tells all about those stories that God did in that last great spiritual awakening known as the Jesus Movement or the Jesus Revolution. By the way, Time Magazine coined that phrase, of all people. They saw it was a revolution, and in many ways it was. Well, anyway, we wrote this book, Jesus Revolution. The film is based on this book, and you can have your own copy of the Jesus Revolution book for your gift of any size. If you saw the movie, you've got to read this book. And if you've read the book, I think you'll enjoy reading it again. And for folks that are extra generous, we're not only going to send you the Jesus Revolution book, we're going to send you a DVD copy of the Jesus Revolution film, also a digital download copy that you can take the film and put it on your phone or your tablet or your computer and enjoy it for years to come. 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So get your copy of the Jesus Revolution book. And for those that give a little extra, the Jesus Revolution movie.
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13: 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Hi there, I'm Dave Straub. Coming up in just 30 minutes, you want to keep it right here for Yankee Arnold Ministries. Pastor Ralph Yankee Arnold serves as president of Florida Bible College in Tampa, where he was pastor at Calvary Community Church for 11 years. One of his most familiar subjects is telling us how to get to heaven. And he's headed right here at 11:30 on Faith Talk Tampa.
14: With SRN News, I'm Jason Walker. United States carrying out strikes on Iran following the crash of that Army Apache chopper off the coast of Oman. President Trump blaming Iran for downing the aircraft, calling it unjustified aggression. Helicopter crew was safely rescued. House Republicans approving that $70 billion measure to fund immigration enforcement agencies. That for the next 3 years. Measure now goes to the White House for the president's signature. Democratic leader Hakeem Jeffries, though, he's not happy. He says the money would further fund, quote, Trump's violent mass deportation machine. Another Tuesday, another primary. Voters have gone to the polls across Maine, Nevada, South Carolina, and North Dakota. And this is SRN News.
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18: How do you know right now if in your moment of disappointment, there's not some divine, supernatural, invisible answer right over your head? Radio waves are flying through this room. Data is coursing through this room. You can't see it. Is it a fact that data is flying through this room? Absolutely. But you can't see it.
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19: 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You know, we've all felt it. Disappointment, it's a normal part of life. But if we handle it well, it can actually make us spiritually stronger and wiser. You see, disappointment comes when reality doesn't match what we've hoped for. Maybe we're expecting too much from people or wanting life to go a certain way. We could avoid disappointment by avoiding risks or relationships, but that's certainly not the life that God intends for us. So today, Pastor Jack teaches that we often place hope in the wrong things. Many disappointments happen when we rely too much on our good intentions or others' unreasonable expectations. So we need to move our trust back to God, who never disappoints. Now with his message called Discipline of Disappointment, here's pastor and Bible teacher Jack Hibbs.
18: In Genesis 3, verse 4, the Bible says, Then the serpent said to the woman, Eve, you will not surely die. For God knows in the day that you eat of it, your eyes will be opened, and you will be like God, knowing good and evil. So when the woman saw that the tree was good for food, that it was pleasant to the eyes, and the tree desirable to make one wise, she took of the fruit and ate. What is that all about? Listen, disappointment comes when hope is misplaced. Was not Eve supposed to be hoping, trusting, living, and walking with God? And then Satan comes along and says, hey, I got an idea. Why don't you eat this thing? God says not to eat it. Oh, yeah. You know what? He doesn't want you to become like him. Any doctrine that says that you can become a god comes right from old Satan himself. Oh, come on, Eve. And what she did was she took that, and it must have been so appealing to her that she misplaced her hope. She took another doctrine. She listened to another form of teaching other than that which was scriptural from the mouth of God. And here's the fix for that. God's word says in 1 Samuel 2, verse 2, "No one is holy like the Lord, for there is none besides you. There is, or nor is there any rock like our God." Okay, listen to this. I hope this is exciting to you, what I'm about to say, because it really got me going. If there is no God like our God, I want you to get your finger ready. Everybody, get your finger ready. If there's no God like our God, he's the only one that there is. He's enthroned in heaven. Take your finger, get ready, and point to where heaven is. I mean, you know, symbolically, right? Yeah. Okay, now watch this. We need to stop thinking from the bottom up in our life regarding disappointment. If he is our God and our Lord and there's none like him and that's where he's at, is not our citizenship, says the Bible, in heaven? Is that not our home? Does not the Bible say that we're not home yet, we're passing through? We're going home, we're en route. So check this out. We need to stop thinking from the bottom, earth, upward. If our citizenship's in heaven, we need to start thinking from the top down. We need to, isn't that what God does with the Bible? He wants us to think heavenly thoughts. He wants us to think godly thoughts. He wants us to make our decisions based upon the information from above. I find it kind of interesting that everything that you and I do now is almost predicated upon you and I getting information from above in the sense of, well, what's my phone say? What time is it? What temperature is it going to be? How should I dress today? Where am I going? I mean, this is true. Maybe you have this app on your iPhone, but if I park at some big place where I'm not sure I'll remember where my car is parked, when I pull up, I pull out my iPhone and I press the button and it memorizes the exact GPS spot of where my car is parked. I go on my trip. I come back. I walk out of the airport. I press the button and there's a little blue dot. That's me. And a little red dot. That's my car. And it leads me to my car. When you're over 50, that's what you do. It's really cool. It's a great little app. Everything's coming down from above. If things can come from a satellite and direct us, don't you think it would be even wiser yet still to have God let his wisdom and his guidance rain down from above and speak to us and lead us and guide us? God speaks to us from the top down. We need to stop viewing it all from the bottom up. His vantage point's perfect. I love this. In 2 Kings chapter 6, this is a great, great event. Elijah, you know, can you imagine hanging out with Elijah? Gehazi, his assistant, he had an assistant, personal assistant, Gehazi. Elijah, he saw things. He could see things. Elijah would talk to God, "God, show me something." Boom! So check this out. In 2 Kings chapter 6, verse 15, it says, "And when the servant of the man of God arose early, he went out," got out of his tent or stood up and walked out, "and there was an army surrounding the city with horses and chariots. And his servant said to him, 'Alas, my master, what shall we do?' So he answered, 'Do not fear, for those who are with us are more than those who are with them.'" Excuse me. There's two of them, and they're surrounded by a massive army. Then Elijah prayed and said, "Lord, I pray, open his eyes that he may see." Then the Lord opened the eyes of the young man, and he saw, and behold, the mountain was full of horses and chariots of fire all around Elijah. So the enemy had his army that you could see on this level, yeah? Like you and I. Oh my goodness, we're going to die. In the invisible realm, looking from above, Elijah just simply says, can you imagine walking with God like that? Elijah was like, those poor armies. And his assistant's freaking out. And he says, Lord, open his eyes so he can see what we can see. And the guy blinks and opens his eyes and he sees flaming chariots about ready to slaughter the armies of the enemy. How do you know right now if in your moment of disappointment, there's not some divine, supernatural, invisible answer right over your head? Radio waves are flying through this room. Data is coursing through this room. You can't see it. Is it a fact? Is it a fact that data is flying through this room? Absolutely. But you can't see it. It's completely invisible to your naked eye, to your human eye. But it's here. And think, the Bible says that whenever the word of God is opened up, angels look into those things. There's angels in the atmosphere right here where we're at. Spiritual entities. Can you imagine? Now, I have never prayed this prayer. I don't ever intend to pray this prayer. But can you imagine if Elijah, imagine if I were in the place of Elijah and I said, Lord, open up their eyes that they might see. Let me tell you, we would probably freak out at what is going on in the spirit realm. But you know what I learned from the Bible? I bet you we'd be radically encouraged. Because those that are with us are much more than those that are with them. Also this, why do we experience disappointment? It's disappointment comes by others letting us down. Now listen. Disappointment comes by others letting us down. That's going to happen. This is just part of life. Setbacks, difficulties, rejection. That's not the end of your life. Why is it we've gotten so thin-skinned that if somebody rejects our offer or rejects our affection or rejects our whatever, we freak out? What is? Are we so thin-skinned? Are we so fragile? I don't think so. When I read history, I know that God has made the human heart and the mind and the spirit stronger than that. When you look at great moments in history where people were let down, and when you see in your Bible, when you read your Bible, by the way, it's God speaking to you when you read your Bible, and he's constantly making promises to us, is he not? Is this not the book of promises? God gave us this book. And you might be here tonight and you're saying, well, I'm cool with everything, but if I read that and he doesn't come through for me, then it's going to break my heart. Listen, you got to trust him. He's the one saying to you tonight, step out of the boat and follow me. You've got to trust him. He will never let you down. Now listen, people disappoint us. It's going to happen. I've learned, there's a couple things I've learned, just a few things. And number one is to stop making promises to God. That's a joke. Because as much as I want to, I'll fail at them. I learned that from Paul the Apostle, by the way, chapter 7, Romans chapter 7, and Romans chapter 8. But listen. I've learned to stop making promises to people. I'm pretty sure I've stopped saying, I promise I'll be there. Do you realize I have no power to fulfill that promise? Do I intend to be there? Yes. Do I even set out to go? Yes. What if I run out of gas? What if I drop dead? What if I'm late? That's why, I'll pick you up at 9. Listen, if you say to somebody, I'm going to pick you up at 9, I don't know how you were raised. This is how I was raised. My dad said, if you're going to pick somebody up at 9, if you're supposed to be somewhere at 9 o'clock, you better be there at 8. My wife was brought up, if you're supposed to be somewhere at 9, get there at 10. I mean to tell you, the biggest struggle of our marriage has been, what time are we going to get there? I'm serious. Disappointment, expectation, promises.
0: 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And now, let's get back to today's message. 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
18: Promises. We should, in fact, the Bible, James tells us, you should say, if the Lord wills, we will go to such and such a place and do such and such a thing. He said, well, Pastor, I'm sitting here to the man I'm engaged to, and he's promised me to love me all the days of his life. I understand his emotions saying that. But let me tell you something right now. Young people, listen, write this down. It's free. The only way that that marriage is going to truly work out is if each of you are lifting one another up to the throne of grace and asking God to fulfill his promise to your marriage. Because he's in on the marriage. He digs it. He loves it. He wants it to succeed. But the ultimate keeping of a promise is a divine move of God. Psalm 61:1. Here's the fix. Psalm 61:1. How do I overcome the disappointment of others? Psalm 61:1 through 3 says, hear my cry, O God, and attend to my prayer. You don't cry to your friends and say, answer my prayer, Bob. Not going to happen. From the end of the earth, I will cry unto you when my heart is overwhelmed, disappointed. Lead me to the rock that is higher than I, for you have been a shelter for me and a strong tower from the enemy. Those are beautiful promises, yeah? Here's the thing. You can see them on the screen. You can write them down, but unless you apply them, they'll never become your promise. They've got to be your promise. Parents sometimes have huge or place huge burdens on their kids that are unreasonable and set the kid up to let the parent down. A lot of parents, listen, a lot of parents live their lives vicariously through their kids.

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6: How many of you have kids in here? Raise your hands. You have children. Wow. Have you let your kids down? You want to think you haven't, maybe, but you have. You can make that such a, what's the buzzword these days? You can make it such a teachable moment. You can tell them, listen, Junior, I'm sorry. I was 15 minutes late in picking you up. Just understand this. God is not like me. And that kid knows that love. There's a lot of grace. The Bible says in Ephesians 3:20, listen to this. You say, well, Jack, this is a big expectation verse. Yes, it is. But notice the target and notice the base. Ephesians 3:20. Now to him, that's your Father in heaven, who is able to do exceedingly abundantly above all that we ask or think according to the power that works in us. That's the Holy Spirit. So that's huge expectation, is it not? Notice, God does not want to set you up for pain. He's not wringing his hands right now trying to figure out how to ruin your life. He wants you blessed. He wants you growing. This verse is God's promise that if you let him lead and guide your life, stop scheming, stop planning, stop trying to do that thing and let him rule, let him guide you, let him lead you. He'll never let you down. And when you think this moment of disappointment has come, the truth of the matter is, God is preparing you for a great thing. Point number two tonight is this, the disciplines of disappointment is preparing for the disappointments of life. We need to prepare for them. We need to prepare for them. And you need to be able to think mature thoughts about that. It requires us to grow up in spiritual matters when we talk about disappointment. How do we handle them? How do we deal with disappointments? Well, it requires you and I to grow up spiritually regarding spiritual matters. Listen, this is going to sound harsh, but man, do I believe this? There is literally no biblical excuse for you and I to whine or complain about, why did God have me lose my job? Notice how God always gets blamed for everything. First of all, people lose their jobs. Did you know that? It happens. You want to take it a little deeper? You can be in this room tonight, in the sanctuary, the most right-on, godly Christian on the planet, and your child dies. It would be completely, biblically incorrect for you to stop and say, how could this happen? We say things like that, and we get disappointed horrifically because we view it wrong. We somehow think that maybe because we're Christians, we're exempt from certain pain, from certain disappointment. Not so. The truth of the matter is you and I need to know our Bibles. Everything, listen, everything that happens in your life and my life is pre-programmed to be answered in this book. Every one of us, every human being that has ever lived, the answer to life's disappointments is in the Word of God, guaranteed. This book is the answer to your soul's quest. Well, I don't know why God. Answer is in the book. Honestly, look, none of us are exempt from this. When I'm tempted to say, I don't know why the Lord just doesn't bring fire down and have him consume that guy. The answer is in the book. God says, when I calm down, I'm slow to anger, I'm patient. Back off, Jack. Vengeance is mine, I shall repay, saith the Lord. You see?

0: pastor and Bible teacher, Jack Hibbs, here on Real Life Radio with his message called The Discipline of Disappointment. You know, this message is part of Pastor Jack's series called The Disciplines of Life, a series that highlights the disciplines of a Christ follower and the high cost of sharing our faith with others. And we'll continue on the next edition of Real Life Radio. Pastor Jack, every once in a while, I like to feature a listener letter. Mm-hmm. And I want you to do a shout out to Vonnie. Get this. Vonnie says, I stumbled upon Pastor Jack about 2 weeks ago, and I wanted to shout with joy.
1: Oh.
0: She says, I'll be 92 in August.
1: Oh, wow.
0: And she says, I've lived in Brazil for the last 50 years. She says, I've had an adventure I would have never dreamed of as I serve God. Ooh, that's a topic for another day, isn't it? She says, I'm amazed at how Jack and Amir are filling some of the gaps in my life. The Lord has been using them to give me more hope. The world is crazy, but the Lord isn't. I'm going to have a t-shirt with that.
1: Wow.
0: She says, I'm thanking God for you. And if there's any way that I can help, she says, let me know. I'm here. Send me. Blessings to you. That's Vonnie.
1: Okay. First of all of us should be ashamed. Right? Come on. What's our excuse for not serving the Lord? Vonnie, at what was it, 92?
0: 92, yep.
1: God bless you, Vonnie. That's incredible. And you might even find it to be a little bit more of a fun insight to know that Amir, she's, by the way, friends, she's referring to Amir Serfate, the founder and president of Behold Israel. And you need to listen to Amir. He and I have been very, very close friends. We're almost going on 3 decades of being close friends. In fact, I'm going to be with Amir in a couple of days. But yeah, Vonnie, what an encouraging word that is. God bless you. And you know, you asked how can you be involved? Well, I'm going to take a wild guess and say that you already are, because there's probably a good chance that you pray for us. And that's the greatest thing you can do, is ask God to grant us his favor.
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1: 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And please, if you're ever in the Southern California area, come see us at Calvary Chapel Chino Hills. We'd love to see you there in person. It has been so good to be with you today, and I pray you find yourself in the grace and mercy of our Lord Jesus Christ. 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
5: Hello, I'm Jerry Stewart, and this is One Moment in America. Do things always work out the first time? And if they don't, what are we to do? Listen to this story. Do things always work out the first time? Of course not. In fact, most great achievements grow out of hardship and failure. You might say it's that very hardship and failure that provides the strength to persist until one succeeds. A wise man once said, "Good timber does not grow with ease. The stronger the wind, the stronger the trees." Albert Einstein said, "In the middle of every difficulty lies opportunity." Helen Keller, who was blind and deaf from childhood, said, "The Hilltop Hour would not be half so wonderful if there were no dark valleys to pass through." Still not convinced?
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10: Hi there, I'm Dave Straub. Keep it right here in just half an hour. It's Hope in the Night here on Faith Talk Tampa.
11: With SRN News, I'm Jason Walker. It is a case that has gripped much of America. A Texas teenager who fatally stabbed a 17-year-old athlete from a rival track team has been found guilty of murder. The jury Tuesday convicting 19-year-old Carmelo Anthony in the death of Austin Metcalf. That same jury has now sentenced Anthony to 35 years in prison. U.S. carrying out strikes on Iran following the crash of that Army Apache helicopter off the coast of Oman. President Trump blames Iran for the downing of the aircraft. Both crew members were safely rescued. House Republicans approving a $70 billion measure to fund immigration enforcement agencies for the next 3 years. The bill now goes to President Trump to be signed into law. This is SRN News.
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1: So here in 2 Timothy chapter 3, study the Word of God. It is profitable. Isn't that what you want? Look back here at your notes. Number four, spiritual growth requires spiritual teachers. I've had people say, well, I've got the Holy Spirit. That's all the teacher I need. Well, evidently, you didn't read what the Holy Spirit told you to read. When the Bible makes a statement, and we just read it just a minute ago over there in the book of Hebrews in chapter 5, when he says, for the time you ought to be what? Teachers. Well, if you're a teacher and you're supposed to be teaching, evidently somebody needs to learn something. You can't be a teacher if there's no students. So evidently God wants you to be a teacher, so there must be students, somebody to learn. Can you see that? You're smart enough to see that, can't you? So for the time you ought to be teachers. So is there wrong in having teachers teach the Word of God? I believe that it's what God wants us to do. Look at letter A on the number four. God has given to you the Holy Spirit as your inner and ultimate teacher. He lives inside of you, the teacher of the Word of God. But you know that Holy Spirit that lives inside of you has already lived inside of a lot of the other older believers, mature believers, and the Holy Spirit that taught them can teach you. And you can learn faster. And you can grow quicker. And instead of taking you 20 years, you might be able to learn it in just a few years. This is why we encourage people to go to Bible college, so that you can learn in a 3 or 4 years what might take you 25, 30 years to learn. Because you're learning from the people who've already had the Holy Spirit in them, teach them, and now they're teaching you. You know, that's the way it is in life. We assume that parents know more than babies. Don't you? Don't we assume that it's going to be the parents that's going to pose to teach that little baby? And it learns how to walk, learns how to talk, and then you spend the rest of your life teaching them to shut up and sit down. But you've learned. That's what you do. Look at letter B there. The Lord wants you to know the truth, and He is willing to personally teach you through His Spirit who indwells you. Letter C, always pray for spiritual understanding and enlightenment, like the psalmist says in Psalms 119. When he talks about in the 119th Psalm, thy word is pure, making wise the simple, enlightening the eyes, more precious than honey and so forth. The word of God is rich and able to make those who obey it wise. And the chastening of the Lord and the things that you'll learn, all those wonderful things that God has given to us in 119th Psalm. Look at letter D. God also gave teachers for the students. Take your Bible and turn to Ephesians in chapter 4. Ephesians chapter 4. So the Bible says that when Christ ascended into heaven, what is it that He first descended into the lower parts of the earth and led captivity captive and brought them out and gave gifts unto men? That's mentioned up there in verse 8 and 9 and 10. And gave gifts unto men. Now look what he says there in verse 11. And he gave some to the church, apostles, prophets, evangelists, pastors, teachers. In verse 12, for the perfecting of the saints. Did you see the word teachers there? Well, if everybody has the Holy Spirit, you don't need a teacher. Just let the Holy Spirit teach you. Well, the Holy Spirit put it in the Scriptures to have teachers teach you spiritual things. Is it possible that I might, as the pastor, be able to teach you some things from the Word of God that would help you to understand it better? I got a letter this morning from somebody in another state that heard one of my YouTube messages and emailed and says, thank you. That really cleared up. And he's a pastor. Really cleared up my thinking on this. And another one on Calvinism. They heard a message that I did on Calvinism. And I got another email. I have given some of these, I give them to Peter, and I give some to James, and I give some to Jesse, and says, because there's too many, I can't handle all of them. But I figure that they can handle this one, they can handle this one, they can handle this one. Some of them, they got to dig and, you know, do a little work. But I figure they can handle that. But some of the ones I think, this is really hard, this is a good one. And I'll probably just take care of that. But you got to have teachers. That's what the Word of God says. Look what he says these teachers are supposed to do. For the perfecting of the saints, for the work of the ministry, for the edifying of the body of Christ, till we all come into the unity of the faith and in the knowledge of the Son of God, unto a perfect or mature man, unto the measure of the stature of the fullness of Christ. That ye henceforth be no more children, tossed to and fro by every wind of doctrine, but you learn what the Word of God says, so that you're not weak. Now let me ask you this. If you were asked to teach a Sunday school, could you do it? So yeah, I can handle that. Somebody else says, well, if you give me 5-year notice. I've enjoyed once in a while whenever I spring it upon the deacon board. I told the deacon, that says, be ready always to have a sermon at the drop of a hat. I said, I may walk into the pulpit and all of a sudden I get sick and I can't preach. And I says, the only time you'll have to prepare is from where you're sitting to the time you get to the podium. You better be ready, or you're going to be very embarrassed. But I expect every deacon to be able to teach the Word of God. Shouldn't I? Shouldn't you expect that from them? And so far they've been ready. They live in holy fear of every board meeting we have. I'm saying this because we have another one right after church service this morning. But to be prepared, be prepared. The Boy Scout motto, be prepared. On my honor, I will do my best. Take what they give me and steal the rest. No. We're to be trustworthy, loyal, helpful, friendly, courteous, kind, cheerful, brave, clean, and reverent. There's 12 of them. The 13th Scott Law was, remember the other 12. But you're to study the Word of God. The Word of God says that, and there's to be teachers. Look at letter D. There's a little part that I put in here. It's in bold, but I want you to look at this because you need to understand and consider this. If a church cannot present the gospel to you clearly enough so that you can be saved, it will not provide you with the sound biblical doctrine you need to grow. There's a lot of people say, well, it doesn't really matter. I'm saved. I know the clarity of the gospel. So it doesn't matter where I go because I can stay strong. But if the church, the pastor, cannot truly make the gospel clear enough for people to be saved, why would you trust him on the Christian life? If he can't get this right, how do you know he's going to get that right? And isn't that important? But some people say, well, it doesn't really matter. It does matter. Everything matters. You're to know truth and stand for truth, contending for the faith. That bold again. If a church cannot present the gospel to you clearly enough so that you can be saved, it will not provide you with the sound biblical doctrine you need to grow, because growing in the Lord is learning how to share the gospel. And if you're not clear on the gospel, you're not going to be as strong as you ought to be. You're not going to have confidence like you ought to have, and you're not going to be as bold as you ought to be. It does matter. Look at the little letter F there. The reason that's so important, because you see, the gospel is your foundation. If you're not sure of your foundation, because you're not positive you're going to heaven when you die, how can you build a strong Christian life on sand? You're not sure. I talked to two people yesterday and I asked them, I says, where are you going to go when you die? I'm going to heaven. Just like that. I said, is there anything you can do to keep you from going to heaven? Oh, yes, a lot of things. I think. Did he really know where he was going when he died? No. I says, you mean if you died today, But you don't know where you're going to be when you die. So you really don't know where you're going when you die. He said, I guess you're right. This was just yesterday. Two of them. Oh, they were positive. And when I got through explaining it to them, they were positive they weren't going. Because you see, you can't grow a Christian on insecurity. You'll never be strong in the Lord if you believe you can ever lose your salvation. Because the stability of the Christian life is all based upon your foundation. Is it a sure foundation? Are you really trusting Christ and Him alone? Then, because there is no other foundation than that is laid, which is Christ. Now, be careful how you build upon that foundation. I may shake upon the foundation, but the foundation will never shake under me. Look at the next statement, letter F. God provide tests for believers to give us opportunities to apply His word. Over and over again, you see the word, He's unskillful in the word of righteousness. It means that He has not been tested. He hasn't been tried. This is why whenever you're talking about a pastor, which is what I do, you want to know, and they want to know, well, what is your experience? Well, I just got saved last week. Trust me. I think if I told them that I've already had several churches and I've done this and that and the other, and I've already come and preached a number of times and blah, blah, blah, blah, blah, blah, blah. They had a little bit more confidence. True? Look at letter G. It's a good little story. Now, follow the little story because I'm just going to read it to you. God allows trials in your life to keep you dependent on Him and growing in grace in order to make you more like His Son. This reminds me of the story about codfish, where in the northeastern United States, these fish are not only delectable, but are a big commercial business. At one point, the supply of such fish could not keep pace with the demand, especially the demand for fresh cod. At first, suppliers would freeze the fish, ship them to various places, but the freezing process took away much of the flavor. So they experimented with shipping the fish alive in tanks of seawater. But this proved to be even worse since it was not only very expensive, but at the time of the cod arrived, they were soft and mushy. Finally, one creative person solved the problem with an innovative idea. The codfish was placed into a tank of water along with their natural enemy, the catfish. From the time the cod left the East Coast until they arrived at their western destination, the catfish chased the cod all over the tank so that the cod were as fresh as they were when they were first caught. There was no loss of flavor, and their texture was not adversely affected. If anything, the cod were better than they were before. See anything there? Do you wonder why you that want to serve the Lord, God seems like He opens up the floodgates and let the devil come and get you. And you're running like crazy trying to keep from getting trapped. But it kept you fresh and it kept you moving, didn't it? Because you were scared to death that the devil is going to get you. And because you want to serve the Lord and be something and do something with your life, you are very much aware of all the tricks of the devil, and he's always after you, and you're like a long-tailed cat on a fence with barking dogs on both sides. You are walking circumspectly. The Lord has allowed us in this world, as bad as it is, as wicked as it is, and He keeps us on the move. And it always seems like there's a battle going on. It's always battling. But look at the next statement, the next paragraph. Could it be, dear believer, that God has allowed a catfish in your tank to keep you turning in faith to the Lord and growing spiritually instead of getting soft and mushy and flavorless? Can you name the catfish in your tank? Who's that person that God brought alongside of you to be a point of irritation? The other day I was talking to Angel and I walked up to him and I says, do I irritate you? Do I bore you? And I would harass him a little bit. Now, I wouldn't do that to somebody if I didn't like them. So I stopped. Anyway, look back here at the notes here. Can you name the catfish in your tank? Perhaps you live with one of them. Or is it someone you work with? Isn't it time to stop the griping, complaining, and pity party and start thanking God for the catfish in your tank and how all things are working together for good in your life? Someone has said that a Christian is like a tea bag. Not much use until he's been through some hot water. So maybe God is bringing out the flavor by turning up the heat in your life, putting you in a little hot water. You say, nothing ever happens to me. So you're soft and mushy, huh? Maybe God needs to put a catfish in that tank with you to stir up your life a little bit. Do you expect to serve the Lord and to grow strong in the Lord without opposition? That's what makes you careful of every step you take. But as you begin to grow in the Lord and you become wiser, you begin to enjoy the trip. And then as you look back over your life, you can say, boy, the Lord, you ought to see what he did to me there. Man, he opened up the gates and man, everything happened. But the Lord walked me through it. The Lord never forsook me. He always stayed with me. And you grow and you grow stronger and stronger and stronger in your faith. Because one of these days, it's all going to be over. And you're going to wish you'd have had, you know, opportunities. You see, God gives you opportunities, but when you're not wise enough, you don't see them as opportunities. You just see them as problems. You don't know the problems that I have in my life. You mean opportunities. No, I mean problems. Problems are just unsolved. They can be solved. There is a way out of every situation. Look down at number five. Number five, spiritual growth requires trust. And this is why when you read the book of Hebrews in chapter 11, it's talking about you trusting the Lord, living by faith. So if you want to mature in the Lord, it's walking by faith. The Bible says in the book of Colossians in chapter 2, he talks about, as you have therefore received Christ Jesus the Lord, so walk ye in him. How did you receive him? By faith. How do you walk? By faith. So is your faith in the Lord getting stronger? And if it gets stronger, then God has to send you bigger problems to increase your faith. And then bigger problems to increase your faith. You say, well, when did the problem get smaller? When you get to heaven. You're not there yet. You don't want heaven here. This isn't heaven. This is a war zone. And you're right in the middle of it. So look there at letter A. Walking by faith means putting God's word into practice. Letter B, you'll notice, God says, and I want you to see this, 1 Corinthians chapter 10. Look in 1 Corinthians in chapter 10. You can look at some of these other verses later on your own time. 1 Corinthians in chapter 10, notice in verse 13. Verse 13. This is written to the believer, to the Christian, because you're going to have problems. That's just normal. But those are opportunities for the Christian to grow. That the trial of your faith, being much more precious than gold and silver, though it be tried with fire, may be found in the praise, honor, and glory at the appearing of Jesus Christ. Count it all joy when you fall into divers temptations, different testings. Count it joy. Boy, I got a lot of problems. You ought to see the opportunities I've got. I got to trust the Lord to walk me through this and this and this and this. There's no end to it. Or you can be soft and mushy and you never grow strong. You never have any backbone and you can just always be a weak Christian and let everything that happens turn you into a sourpuss. A lot of people just look like they've been baptized in lemon juice or something, you know. But here in the book of 1 Corinthians, chapter 10, look at verse 13. There hath no temptation taken you but such as is common to man. But, and see those three words, God is faithful, who will not permit you, suffer you, to be tempted above that ye are able, but will with the temptation also make a way to escape that ye may be able to bear. But if you don't know the Word of God, how do you find this escape? By the knowledge you have in the Word of God. God's Word gives you the escape. What to do when it seems like the world is falling apart? How do I do this? How do I solve this? Well, that's because of your knowledge of the Word. And you'll find your way out because of the Word of God. And he says that ye may be able to bear it, may be able. But you can't bear it if you don't know the Word. That's why he teaches you. So if you're not strong in the Lord, I wonder whose fault that is. So look there at letter C. I put this in bold. And he said unto me, do you know that Geico can save you 15%? Anybody ever seen that commercial? Oh, look what I had to, everybody knows that. Yeah, but I wrote, but did you know his grace is really sufficient for you? For his strength is made perfect in weakness. Did you really know that? I thought, they ought to have something like that on there. They'll let me write their commercials for them. Yeah, but did you know his grace is really sufficient for you? Does everybody know? No, but did you know this? Not everybody knows this. And the last part of it, I got it underlined. If you're not hearing, because faith cometh by what? Hearing, and hearing by the word of God. So if you're not hearing, you're not growing. If you're not hearing, you're not growing. And you can't hear without the word. Do you see why some people that will get involved and they get to doing this and that and the other is because they're listening. And they want to hear more and more and more. Some people just want to see just how little they can get away with. Who are you hurting? You hurt yourself. You're robbing yourself of eternal rewards. See, going to heaven, that's because you trusted Christ as Savior. You'll go to heaven. But it's not all about just getting to heaven. Now that I'm going to heaven, what am I going to have when I get there? I don't know. Never been there before. But he says, the sufferings of this present time are not worthy to be compared with the glory which shall be revealed. I know that whatever it is, it's got to be something. It's got to be awesome. And I just know whatever it is, I'll be glad I did. And if I don't, I'll be sorry that I didn't do what God wanted me to do. And he said, abide in him, my little children, that when he shall appear, we may have confidence and not be, what's that word? Not be ashamed before him in his coming. Do you think it might be possible some Christians are going to be ashamed when the Lord comes because they didn't do? But if you do serve the Lord, you'll be glad. And this is why it's so important. Look at the last statement here. Spiritual growth requires training. Proverbs chapter 22, just look at the scripture there in your notes. Train up a child in the way he should go, and when he is old, he will not depart from it. Even the child of God must be trained. Do you believe you have to train children? Well, what's any different in a spiritual realm? Don't children have to be trained? Did you know that Peter started the Friday night soul winning? And then he took James, Jesse, and trained Jesse. And now Jesse's training some others, and now others are training others. And it's just amazing. If they are shown what to do, it makes a difference. You have to be trained. You have to learn. Learn to do it. Train. 2 Peter 3:18 says, but grow in grace in the knowledge of our Lord and Savior Jesus Christ. But some people will not grow. And you will not grow because you will not hear. And you don't hear if you don't hear the word of God.
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10: Hi, this is Robert Jeffress, and I'm glad to study God's Word with you every day on this Bible teaching program. 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Are you asleep at the wheel? Don't you see what's happening to me? The truth is, we ought to be more surprised if we're not suffering for our faith. 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
11: Welcome to Pathway to Victory with author and pastor Dr. Robert Jeffress. When our nation's fathers founded America nearly 250 years ago, they built our nation on Christian morals and ethics. 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Today on Pathway to Victory, Dr. Robert Jeffress explains three essential words to help us prepare for the coming persecution. But first, let's take a moment to hear some important ministry updates.
10: Thanks, David, and welcome again to Pathway to Victory. It wasn't long ago when students in public schools would stand together in the morning to recite the Pledge of Allegiance. The Ten Commandments would be displayed on the wall. Children would often bow their heads in prayer. Not anymore. These expressions of faith and freedom have been jettisoned from the classroom. Well, for 30 years, Pathway to Victory has shone the light of God's Word far and wide, not only in classrooms, but in every corner of our great country. That's the essence of the $1.5 million In God We Trust matching challenge that's active right now. 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Together, these resources will strengthen your faith and stir your patriotism. More details are coming later on, so please be ready to take down our contact information. But right now, it's time to continue a study we started on yesterday's program. We're talking about what to do when persecution comes. Any Christian who seriously takes God's command to be light and salt in this dark and decaying world needs to understand you may not and will not always receive justice, but you always can be guaranteed to receive persecution. Well, how should we respond to the escalating attacks against Christians? How do we get ready for persecution? I want to share with you three words that I believe are essential in strengthening yourself and preparing for the coming persecution that every genuine follower of Christ will experience. The first word, and write it down, is the word certain. Suffering is certain. Now, the first recorded case of persecution against Christians as a whole occurred under Emperor Nero in 64 AD. However, as in our culture, this awful persecution against Christians didn't happen suddenly. Instead, it happened progressively. Nero was allowed by the population to commit these atrocities against Christians because, as the historian Tacitus notes, Christians were already a class hated for the abominations by the populace. There was a growing hatred toward Christians that finally allowed Nero to commit these heinous crimes against believers. And you know, I believe in our culture, you see this growing hatred toward Christians that is festering and is being fueled by the media by using these stereotypes of what Christians are. Notice how any evangelical Christian in a sitcom or a movie is portrayed. And it is this growing animosity toward believers that is going to pave the way for a general acceptance in our culture of the persecution against Christians. Listen to what Peter said in 1 Peter 4, verses 12 to 13. He said, "Beloved, do not be surprised at the fiery ordeal among you, which comes upon you for your testing, as though some strange thing were happening to you. But to the degree that you share the sufferings of Christ, keep on rejoicing, so that at the revelation of His glory, you may rejoice with exultation." Do not be surprised, Peter says. Now, I have to confess to you, those words hit me between the eyes every time I read them. Do not be surprised, because quite frankly, when I begin to suffer, especially suffer any consequences because of obedience to God, I'm surprised. I mean, it kind of knocks me for a loop. When I start to suffer negative consequences for my faith, I mean, my first reaction is, "God, what's wrong? Are you asleep at the wheel? Don't you see what's happening to me? Or, God, I think you're making a tremendous mistake. I'm supposed to be rewarded, not persecuted for what I'm doing. Or, God, if this is how you're going to treat your friends, no wonder you're having such a hard time getting a following these days." And I'm not the only one who feels that way. You know, when hit with hardships, many Christians appear dazed and confused. They walk around in a spiritual stupor wondering, "What's wrong? Why is this happening to me?" The truth is, we ought to be more surprised if we're not suffering for our faith. See, Peter says persecution is the rule rather than the exception for those who have chosen to follow Christ. Beyond being surprised, many Christians get disillusioned with a God who would allow them to suffer for doing not the wrong thing, but for doing the right thing. After all, in Psalm 3, We sing this song, you know, God is my shield, my defender, my protector. He's going to keep bad things from happening. And yet when they do happen to us, we think, man, God, you need a bigger shield or something. This isn't right. God, if you're really protecting me, why would you allow this to happen to me? And yet, all you have to do is look at how God dealt with his own son, his beloved son, to get a different perspective on persecution. You see, suffering is not an unexpected detour in God's plan for your life. It is actually a part of God's calling for your life. In 1 Peter 2, Peter writes, "For you have been called for this purpose, since Christ also suffered for you, leaving you an example to follow in his steps. He committed no sin, nor was any deceit found in his mouth. And while being reviled, he did not revile in return. While suffering, he uttered no threats, but he kept entrusting himself to him who judges righteously." Peter says suffering is a calling from God for every Christian. It's a calling most of us would like to ignore or forward to somebody else to receive. But if suffering was part of God's plan for his own son, why are we surprised when God plans it for us as well? Why would God plan for his son as well as for you and me to suffer? That leads to the second word that would encourage you in times of suffering. Suffering is not only certain, but suffering is profitable. While suffering results in some temporary discomfort, the long-term gain far exceeds the short-term losses. In fact, on a personal level, it is the heat of persecution that fortifies our faith. Remember what James said in James 1, verses 2 to 4? He was talking to a group of Hebrew Christians who were suffering. They were being dispersed throughout the Roman Empire because of their faith. And James said, "Consider it all joy, my brethren, when you encounter various trials, knowing that the testing of your faith produces endurance. And let endurance have its perfect result, that you may be perfect and complete, lacking in nothing." Now that word testing, the testing of your faith, literally means approved. It is a word that was used to describe the process by which a potter would take a clay pot and he would place it in a firing oven in order to fortify that clay pot. And the potter's purpose in putting his work of art into that firing oven was not to destroy it, but to strengthen it. And if it survived that fire without cracking, the word was written on the bottom, this Greek word that is translated tested or approved. Now that is the same word that James uses to describe God's reason for putting you through the oven of testing, so that your faith can be strengthened. God's purpose is not to destroy you, but to strengthen your faith. Persecution. Testing is not only profitable for us personally, but also for the church as a whole. And that truth prompted the early church father Tertullian to remind those Roman governors who were launching an empire-wide persecution against Christians of this simple fact. Listen to what Tertullian wrote. He said to these Roman governors, "Proceed in your career of cruelty, but do not suppose that you will thus accomplish your purpose of extinguishing the hated sect, that is, Christians. We are like the grass, which grows the more luxuriantly the oftener it is mown." And then his famous words, "The blood of Christians is the seed of Christianity." We see that truth. The blood of Christians is the seed of Christianity in the early church's history. Remember Jesus' words to the apostles before he ascended back into heaven? In Acts 1:8, he said, "But you shall receive power when the Holy Spirit has come upon you, and you shall be my witnesses in both Jerusalem and Judea and Samaria and even to the remotest part of the earth." Now, here's the nugget of truth I hope you'll never forget. You know, we often use that verse, "You shall receive power, you'll be witnesses in Jerusalem, Judea, to the outermost parts of the world." We take that as a command from Jesus, don't we? We think Jesus was commanding his disciples. No, this verse is not a command. It is a prophecy of what would happen to the early church. He said, "You're going to be my witnesses. You're going to start in Jerusalem. Then you're going to go to Judea and Samaria. And ultimately, you will go to the uttermost parts of the world." How do I know that? Look at what happened after Jesus ascended back into heaven. The apostles were in that upper room waiting for the coming of the Holy Spirit. Now, what did they do when they were in that upper room? Did they get a big map of the globe and say, okay, man, remember what Jesus said? We're going to start here in Jerusalem. And then we're going to spread out into Judea and Samaria. And then you're going to take this part of the world, and you're going to take this part of the world, and ultimately we're going to go over all the earth with the gospel of Jesus Christ. Did they have a strategy planning session like that? No. In fact, what you'll find is that those early apostles stayed in Jerusalem, and they would have been content to stay in Jerusalem the rest of their lives. But notice what happened in Acts 8, verses 2 and 4. And on that great day, a persecution arose against the church in Jerusalem, and they were all scattered throughout the regions of Judea and Samaria. Therefore, those who had been scattered went about preaching the word. It was only because of persecution that the church left Jerusalem. And where did they go? Just as Jesus prophesied, they went to Judea and Samaria. You go over a couple of chapters to Acts 12, and you find Herod Agrippa laid hands on some of those who belonged to the church. He had James, the brother of John, put to death with a sword. Guess what happened? They went beyond Judea and Samaria. The Bible says they went to the uttermost parts of the world. You see, when the church is pressed, it expands. Persecution grows the church. The willingness of believers to endure mistreatment continues even today to be a powerful catalyst for the spread of the gospel. Sun Ok-hee Lee was a prisoner in North Korea from 1987 to 1992. And although she wasn't a Christian at the time, she was imprisoned in North Korea with other believers. And she remembers hearing Christians sing as they were being put to death. Not understanding their faith, she thought they were insane. When those Christians refused to deny their faith, she remembers the guards becoming irate. She couldn't comprehend why these Christians would not say, "I do not believe," and spare themselves from the horrendous torture they endured. Instead, these Christians would continue to sing hymns as the beatings escalated. The guards would take them to the electric treatment room. Lee says she never saw one Christian emerge from that room alive. Eventually, Lee escaped from prison to South Korea, where she became a Christian. By her own testimony, it was the enduring faith of those persecuted believers that implanted the seed of the gospel in her heart. Persecution against Christians is certain. It is profitable both personally and for the movement as a whole. Thirdly, suffering is temporary. And that's perhaps the most encouraging word about suffering. It's temporary. Several Christmases ago, we were planning to leave on our Christmas trip when our youngest daughter, Dorothy, started suffering these severe pains in her abdomen. And when she described her symptoms, I knew exactly what it was from my own experience. She was suffering from kidney stones, which a trip to the emergency room later revealed to be true. You know, there is no pain comparable to those jagged calcium rocks in your urinary tract. And I couldn't offer her a lot of comfort, but what I could tell her was, honey, as bad as this is, it will subside. The pain will pass. And it did, literally. You know, that's the only comfort sometimes we find in suffering. That as bad as it is temporary. The Apostle Peter was writing to Christians who were imprisoned. Others had lost their jobs, their homes, their livelihood. Some were having to choose between their faith and their families, and some were beginning to be executed for their faith. Listen to what Peter said. He never tried to diminish the reality of the pain they were facing, but he encouraged them with one small phrase. In 1 Peter 3:6, Peter writes, "In this you greatly rejoice, even though for a little while, if necessary, you have been distressed by various trials." For a little while. Those are perhaps the most encouraging words to anyone who is suffering, especially suffering because of his commitment to Christ. Of course, the question is, how little is little? I mean, think about Pastor Juan in China. Do his 22 years in a Chinese prison camp qualify as a little while? You see, time is a matter of perspective. And suffering is a matter of perspective. Remember, we looked in 2 Corinthians 11 at the catalog of Paul's sufferings, beaten 5 times within an inch of his life, shipwrecked, tortured, and so forth and so forth. And yet, listen, in 2 Corinthians 5, as he describes those sufferings, he writes in verses 17 to 18, "For momentary light affliction is producing in us an eternal weight of glory far beyond our comparison, while we look at not things which are seen, but at the things which are not seen. For the things which are temporal, but the things which are not seen are eternal." Look at all that Paul went through, and yet he described them as momentary light afflictions, as if they were nothing more than getting stuck in the slow line at the supermarket. You think, Paul, what are you thinking? Are you suffering from dementia? Don't you remember how horrible those things were? How can you say they were momentary

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6: Eternity. Those 22 years were simply momentary. That's what Paul is saying. Time is a matter of perspective, and so is suffering. Paul says his afflictions were light. But again, that's a matter of perspective. For example, maybe this analogy will help you. Would you say that a 2,000-pound concrete block is light or heavy? You'd probably say it was heavy, wouldn't you? But compared to a 747 jetliner, is a 2,000-pound block light or heavy? It's light. See, it's all a matter of perspective. Paul's not diminishing the pain he felt or the pain you feel as well. But he said, compared to the eternal weight of God's unending rewards, what we suffer in this life is both momentary and it is light. It's nothing when you compare it to the weight of God's blessings that will be ours forever and ever. As St. Teresa famously said one time, in light of heaven, the worst suffering on earth, a life full of the most atrocious tortures on earth, will be seen to be no more serious than a one-night stay in an inconvenient hotel. That's what Paul is saying. Peter Lowe is the founder of a success seminar that bears his name. He was once asked in a seminar how he defined success. He said, first of all, you have to look at the long term. I like to share with business people, if I could show you how to be a millionaire in 30 days, would you like that? And of course, they all say, I'd love that. Okay, I say, you'll be a millionaire in 30 days, but only for one day, then you'll be bankrupt the rest of your life. Do you still want to be a millionaire? It's amazing how few people take him up on his offer. However, suppose Peter Lowe changed his offer to say this, you can be a millionaire for the rest of your life if you're willing to be bankrupt one day of your life. Would you take him up on that offer? Most anyone would. You see, suffering like time is a matter of perspective. We hope we never have to make the choice between faithfulness to Christ and painful persecution. But the stories of Christians around the world and in history tell us that we are not going to be exempt from making those kind of choices. You know, I'll have to confess to you that when I read the stories of Christians in past ages, the great martyrs of the faith, or when I read contemporary stories like those of Pastor Juan, I really am fearful that I won't have the same response they did. Sometimes I wonder, do they just simply have a greater threshold for pain than I have? But as I read their stories more carefully, I discover that is not the difference between them and us. It's not that they had a greater threshold for pain. It's that they had a different perspective. They thoughtfully weighed the temporary real pain of persecution against the eternal unending rewards of God. And using that scale, the choice was not difficult to make at all. And neither will it be for most of you when persecution comes. Make no mistake, persecution is coming to America, and it falls on every Christian to be prepared. My sincere prayer is that these biblical principles will help you know how to respond when persecution comes. And right now, I want to share this amazing story of how God is working through Pathway to Victory to reach people in a war-torn corner of our world. This is a testimony from a Jewish woman living in Israel with her family who has experienced persecution firsthand.
7: As a religious Jew, my journey towards Christianity was unexpected and profound. Pathway to Victory played a pivotal role in this transformation. I'm grateful.

0: example for the transformative impact of Pathway to Victory, which has not only changed my religious perspective, but also deepened my relationship with God in ways I never imagined possible.
1: God made a promise to Abraham that has never been revoked. I will bless those who bless you, and I will curse those who curse you. That covenant is still in force today, and America's relationship with Israel has always been a barometer of God's blessing on this nation. And right now, the In God We Trust Matching Challenge is your opportunity to stand on the right side of that promise. 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
2: 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I'm David J. Mullins. 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
11: 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Days before Christmas in 1907, explosions in West Virginia's Fairmont coal mines killed 362 men. The following July, a local church set aside a special day to honor those men, but it only happened once. In 1910, Sonora Dodd organized churches and local businesses to honor all fathers, but it was only celebrated in her state of Washington. For the next 50 years, attempts to make Father's Day a national holiday failed until President Richard Nixon signed it into law on April 24, 1972.
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16: With SRN News, I'm Jason Walker. Graham Plattner winning the main Democratic primary for the U.S. Senate. That sets up a high-stakes race against Republican Senator and incumbent Susan Collins in November. Democrat Xavier Becerra and Republican Steve Hilton will face off in California's governor race this fall. Hilton, a conservative commentator backed by President Trump. Becerra is a former state attorney general and U.S. health secretary. House Republicans have approved a $70 billion measure to fund the immigration enforcement agencies for the next 3 years. Bill now goes to the White House for the president's signature. Stanley Cup Finals, Carolina skating past Vegas 5-3. That ties up the series 2 games apiece. In the NBA, the Knicks lead the Spurs 2-1. SRN News.
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18: What does John say? This is the same John that wrote the book of Revelation. He says, "Beloved, I pray that you may prosper in all things and be in health just as your soul prospers." 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
18: A number of years ago, I was giving a Bible study way up in the mountains of Tennessee. I had to drive on a dirt road a few miles to get back to this little cabin. It was a log cabin, dirt floor, no running water, no toilet, no electricity, and studying with some mountain people. As I was studying the Bible there, a mountain man walked in smoking a big cigar. And as he smoked the big cigar and was puffing away, he said, "Praise God, I'm healed. Praise God, I'm healed." I was just a young pastor, and I looked at this man. I said, "Sir, what have you been healed from?" He said, "Lung cancer." I said, "Lung cancer, and you're still smoking a big cigar?" He said, "Young man, don't you know? If you have enough faith, no big cigar smoke can touch you, and you will be always in God's hand. Nothing can take you out of God's hand, and so you can smoke as many big cigars as you want. You'll never get lung cancer." Do you think the big cigar man was right or wrong? If you have faith, can you eat whatever you want, drink whatever you want, live however you want, and say, but I just have enough faith, so it's, you know, it's not going to hurt me. The Bible has a message for an end time generation. And that message is not only a message of spiritual health and mental health, it's also a message of physical health. We've been studying in this series the God's last message for the world. It's called the message of the three angels. It's found in the book of Revelation. And in Revelation 14, verse 6, it says, "And I saw another angel flying in the middle of heaven, having the everlasting gospel to them that dwell upon the earth, to be preached to every nation, kindred, tongue, and people, saying with a loud voice, fear God, that is, respect God, take God seriously, obey God, and give glory to Him, for the hour of His judgment is come, and worship Him who made heaven, earth, the sea, and the fountains of waters." We discussed in our last program that to fear God means to obey Him, and that God is leading a generation of men and women in these last days of Earth's history to be totally committed to His will and live godly lives of obedience. As Jesus said in John 14, verse 15, "If you love me, keep my commandments." But today, in this program, we want to look at what does it mean to give glory to God? Can I give glory to God if I'm abusing my body? Can I give glory to God if I'm taking toxic substances into my body? Am I giving glory to God smoking, drinking, vaping, etc.? Am I giving glory to God if I have a high fat, rich, sugary diet? What does it mean to give glory to God? What is God calling us to do in this final message to mankind that says, fear God and give glory to Him? What does it mean to give glory to God? How do we do that? Let's go to the book of Corinthians, 1 Corinthians chapter 6. Here in Scripture, we have clear instructions what it means to give glory to God. 1 Corinthians chapter 6, and here Scripture says, "Do you not know that your body is the temple of the Holy Spirit, who is in you, which you have from God, and you're not your own? For you're bought with a price, therefore glorify God in your body and in your spirit, which are God's." So the Scripture teaches that our bodies are the temple of the Holy Spirit. And as the temple of the Holy Spirit, God invites us to glorify Him. I remember I was helping a lady quit smoking once, and as I was helping her, everything we tried, she couldn't quit. And one day I came to her home and she said, Pastor Mark, I've quit. I said, what was the key? She said, I began to visualize my body as the temple of the Holy Spirit. And I began to visualize God living within me through His Spirit. And then I said, every cigarette that I take and smoke, every time I inhale that tobacco smoke, I'm really choking the Spirit of God. Pastor Mark, I can't do that anymore. If my body is the temple of God, I want to treat it like that temple. How do we give glory to God in these temples of ours? 1 Corinthians chapter 10, verse 31 puts it this way. "Therefore, whether you eat or drink, or whatever you do, do all to the glory of God." So, eating and drinking, we eat and drink to the glory of God. The things that we take into our body either are defiling our bodies or we're giving glory to God in our bodies. Our bodies are not a plaything, they're a temple. The temple of the Holy Spirit. How we treat our bodies indicates our appreciation for our Creator. Let's suppose someone gave you a magnificent piece of art. That piece of art was by Leonardo da Vinci or Michelangelo, say. It could be a sculpture by da Vinci or a picture by Michelangelo. And let's suppose you decided to take that sculpture and paint it all different colors, defiling the sculpture. It would be a disrespect to the artist. Or let's suppose you wanted to touch up on some of the great masters of paintings, or you just painted over them in modern art. This indeed would be disrespect. So we disrespect God If we defile the highest thing of all creation, there's nothing higher in the created world that God has done than created our bodies. These bodies are created in the image of God. You remember what it says in Genesis chapter 1. You go back to creation, and in Genesis chapter 1, the Bible talks about the fact that we are created in the very image of God. Genesis chapter 1, verse 27, the scripture says, "So God created man in his own image. In the image of God, he created him. Male and female, he created them." What does it mean that we create in the image of God? There's a physical resemblance, certainly. There is a mental resemblance. We can think, we can reason, we can choose. We are spiritual beings. All of this, physically, mentally, emotionally, spiritually, we're created in the image of God. Our goal is to preserve the image of God in humanity. And we do that by following basic health principles to preserve the physical image of God. We preserve the mental image of God by filling our minds with the very Word of God. And through His Word, our minds are changed. The Bible talks about the renewing of our mind. And so our goal is to preserve the very image of God, to prepare for the soon return of Jesus in our world. In 1 Thessalonians chapter 5, the Bible talks about the fact that God indeed has for us a plan in these last days of Earth's history, a plan in which we are to be preserved physically, mentally, spiritually. So what we eat, what we drink, what we take into our bodies makes a dramatic difference. 1 Thessalonians chapter 5, verse 23 and 24. And the Bible puts it this way. 1 Thessalonians chapter 5. "Now may the God of peace himself sanctify you." What does it mean to sanctify you? To make you holy completely. How much completely? "May your whole spirit," that is your mental attitude. You know, sometimes we say this person has a gentle spirit, they have a kind spirit, they have an angry spirit. "May your whole spirit, your soul," that's your spiritual faculties, "and your body be preserved blameless unto the coming of the Lord Jesus Christ. He who calls you is faithful, and he also will do it." The scripture says that God is faithful, and if we dedicate our bodies to him, he will enable us to glorify himself in these bodies of ours. I've seen people struggle with terrible addictions. Some have struggled with drug addiction. Some have been addicted to alcohol. Some have been addicted to tobacco. And I've seen God move powerfully in their lives. I remember on one occasion I was studying the Bible with a woman who had a terrible smoking addiction. And she really wanted to quit, but didn't seem to have the strength, didn't seem to have the willpower. So we studied the Bible. And I remember coming to Philippians chapter 4 with her in verse 13 that says, "I can do all things through Christ who strengthens me." And I said, and I'll call her name Joy. I said, "Joy, do you believe that?" She said, "Well, I know that Jesus can do it, but I don't know if I can." I said, "Now, wait a minute. What does the text say? I can do all things through who? Christ, who strengthens me." She said, "But I'm so weak." I said, "Yeah, but Jesus is strong." She said, but I don't have much of a will." "But no, but Jesus can strengthen your will." And she was just hesitating and struggling. So I said to her, "Well, Joy, take out your pen. I want you to write something. I can do all things. And then I want you to write, except quit smoking through Jesus Christ who strengthened me." And she looked at me and said, "Pastor Mark, I'm not going to do that. I'm not going to write in my Bible, I can do all things except quit smoking through Jesus Christ." I said, "Carol, do you believe it? I want you to put your finger on this text and say, By the grace of God, I claim the promises of God. I can do all things through Christ who strengthens me. And she said, Pastor Mark, I believe it. I can't do it, but Jesus can. I am weak, but he is strong. I'm frail, but he's mighty. And we claim the promises of God, and God gave that woman victory. Now, certainly, I helped her. I told her that when she got a craving, I wanted her to start drinking water that would help to flush the nicotine out of her system. I told her that I wanted her to start taking walks right after the meal, her meals, rather than sitting down in the chair that was saturated with tobacco and the curtains saturated with tobacco. Get out, take a walk. We helped her in many ways get on a better physical lifestyle program. She was rejoicing that now she had victory through Jesus Christ our Lord, and now she could glorify God through that victory.
19: 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And now back to Pastor Mark Finley.
18: I remember another occasion I was helping a group of middle-aged adults over alcohol. And we claimed the promises of God, that God could deliver them from their addiction to alcohol. And there was a given night that they brought all their alcohol into their kitchen. They went and got their Budweiser beer cans out of the refrigerator. They went and got their Johnny Walker whiskey out and put it on the table. They went and took all of their alcohol, and we claimed the promises of God and began to sing, Praise God, whom all blessings flow. We read to them the promises of God and read to them, for example, 1 John chapter 5. This is the confidence we have in him. And I said, where's the confidence? Is the confidence in ourselves? No, Pastor. This is the confidence that we have in him. If we ask anything according to his will, he hears us. Is it your will? Is it God's will for you to give up this addictive alcohol that's destroying your brain cells? Yes, Pastor. Do you have confidence that you can do it? No, Pastor. Do you have confidence that he can do it? Yes, Pastor. This is the confidence we have where? In him, that if we ask anything according to his will, what does he do? He hears us. Whatsoever we ask, we know that we have the petitions we desired of him. We took that alcohol. We began to sing, Praise God, whom all blessings flow. I took the can of beer, Budweiser, and opened it up and handed it to this young woman. And I said to her, go pour this down the sink. And took the Johnny Walker whiskey, unscrewed the top, popped the corks, poured it down the sink. We sang, and the whole place stunk like alcohol, but they had victory in Jesus Christ our Lord. I remember a young man struggling with drugs, really going through a terrible, terrible struggle. He had been abusing drugs since he was just in his early teens. His brain was becoming fried. And I said, look, I know that God can renew and restore all those years. You know, sometimes when we abuse our bodies pay the toll of that. Our minds pay the toll of that. And it becomes extremely difficult to reestablish a good, healthy practice in our lives. And so as I was talking to this young man, he wanted to be free. He wanted to be liberated from the drugs that were destroying his body. And I read to him these words in Joel chapter 2, so I will restore the years that the swarming locust, and for that I substitute that drugs have eaten, that alcohol has destroyed, that I'll restore the years. You'll eat in plenty and be satisfied and praise the name of your Lord who's done wondrously with you. I said, look, you can give God glory in your body. God is going to restore the years. And you know, that young man had victory. He was clean. He eventually went on to study for the ministry and became a powerful preacher for our Lord Jesus Christ. I don't know what you're struggling with. Maybe alcohol. You want to give it up, but it's tough. You become addicted to it. Maybe it's tobacco. Maybe it's vaping. Maybe it's marijuana. Maybe for you, it's some other drug addiction. Or maybe, just maybe, Your appetite is out of control. You're not living in harmony with God's will. You're not glorifying God with the things you put in your mouth. And your stomach has become your God. Maybe for you, you're abusing your body through the things you eat. But here, the Apostle Paul speaks to you in Romans chapter 12. Romans chapter 12. We're going to look there at verse 1. God is speaking to you. God is moving in your life. The Apostle Paul writes to the church at Rome, I beseech you, that is, I urge you, I appeal to you, therefore, brothers, by the mercy of God, we can never have victory in any of these issues in our life except by the mercy of God, except through the grace of God, except through the power of God, that you present your bodies. Now notice, it's a choice that you present your bodies. The word body is there is a Greek word soumata. It's the sum of all we have physically, mentally, spiritually, that you present. God is not going to come down and take that tobacco out of your mouth. He's not going to tie your hands behind your back so you don't long for the drug anymore and reach for it. He's not going to keep you from walking into the store to buy another bottle of alcohol. Neither is he going to keep you from eating the third serving of sugar-laden desserts that are simply destroying your health. He's not going to deny you eating the diet that is fat-rich, high in cholesterol. He's not going to do that. You present your body by the mercies of God. The Holy Spirit convicts you of what you ought to do, but you must choose to do it. The Bible says in James 4, verse 7 and 8, submit yourselves to God and resist the devil, and he'll flee from you. We do the submitting, and as we do, God gives us the power. We present our bodies, and God gives us the strength. God gives us the power to be overcomers. I beseech you, Paul says, I'm urging you, brethren, by the mercies of God, through the grace of God, present your bodies a living sacrifice, holy, acceptable to God, which is your reasonable service. Don't be conformed to this world. In other words, don't let the world squeeze you into its mold, because everybody else is drinking in the party doesn't mean you have to do that. Because everybody else has a fat-rich diet doesn't mean you can't make a change in your diet to be more healthful with fruits, nuts, grains, vegetables. Don't be conformed to the world, but be transformed by the renewing of your mind, that you may prove what is good and acceptable and perfect will of God. You see, God is not going to hold back anything that is good for us. God's not going to hold back anything that is best for us. The book of Revelation is a book that prepares us for the last days of Earth's history. I saw another angel flying in the middle of heaven, having the everlasting gospel to preach to those that dwell on the earth, to every nation, kindred, tongue, and people, saying with a loud voice, fear God and do what? Give glory to Him. And how do we give glory to God? Whatever you eat or drink, or whatever you do, give glory to God. We give glory to God in our lifestyle. We give glory to God in what we watch on television. We give glory to God in what we listen to in music. We give glory to God where we go. We give glory to God with what we put into our bodies. What we put into our bodies is either breaking down that body, tearing down the health that God has given us, destroying the image of God, or it is enhancing that image. But somebody says, Pastor Mark, does God really care about our health? The Bible is abundantly plain. He does. God wants you to live the abundant life. Jesus said, the thief comes not but for to kill, to steal, and destroy. But Jesus says, I've come that they might have life and have it more abundantly. Christ wants you to live the abundant life. Satan wants you to have your health destroyed. In 3 John 2, it becomes very clear. Now, this is little John. You have the Gospel of John. Then right before the book of Jude, right before Revelation, you have 3 John. And in 3 John 2, we read, Beloved, I pray that you may prosper in all things and be in health, just as your soul prospers. What does John say? This is the same John that wrote the book of Revelation. He says, Beloved, I pray that you may prosper in all things and be in health, just as your soul prospers. God wants you, my friend, to have good health. God wants you to have abundant health. God wants you to be healthy and well. But yet the devil wants to destroy our health. But the decision is yours, the decision is mine, as the Holy Spirit impresses our hearts, as the Holy Spirit brings conviction to our mind, as the Holy Spirit prompts us, and we make decisions for Christ and eternity, and make a decision to glorify God in our body, to preserve the image of God in our lives and not tear down that image. As we make those decisions, God empowers us. God strengthens us. We cannot do it without Him, but He won't do it without us. A friend of mine tells the story of his father, who when he was becoming a Christian, had a terrible, terrible struggle with tobacco. And they lived out on a farm, and his dad was chewing tobacco, and he would chew and chew and chew. Then he said, oh, I can't do this anymore. And he'd spit the chew of tobacco into his hand, and he'd take that tobacco early in the morning and he'd throw it as far as he could out into the cornfield. My friend then, with a smile, said often at lunch, his dad would be walking up and down those corn rows. What do you think he was doing? He was looking for the tobacco that he threw out in the morning. If you were God, would you let him find it? Or would you hide it? You see, God respects his freedom of will. And if that man goes out and looks long enough, he may find it. God's not going to hide it from him. The key in glorifying God in your body, the key in preserving the image of God in your life, is yielding to the promptings of the Holy Spirit and surrendering your mind and heart to the Spirit. Are you willing to do that?
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18: Are you willing to say, Jesus, I surrender my life to you? I don't want to take into my body anything that's not in harmony with your will. What we take into our bodies not only affects our physical health, it affects our mental and spiritual health. If alcohol destroys the frontal lobe of the brain, that's where the Holy Spirit communicates. So when we abuse our bodies, we not only destroy physical health in those bodies, but we destroy the finer sensitivity of the brain where the Holy Spirit wants to communicate. God is speaking to you right now. In the last days of Earth's history, there's a message that echoes and re-echoes down the stream of time. It says, glorify God in your bodies. Are you willing to say, Lord, I present my body to you as an offering, as a living sacrifice? Would you like to do that right now as we pray? Father in heaven, thank you so much for the messages from the book of Revelation. We see that deep calls to deep and shallow calls to shallow. You're calling us to something deeper. You're calling us not simply to say, oh, Jesus, I love you, but to say, Jesus, I love you enough to live in harmony with your will. I want to restore your image in my body. I want to glorify you in my body. Oh, Father, we pray that Jesus will be near us. We pray that Jesus will fill us with his love, his grace, his goodness. We pray that we can glorify Christ in our bodies and that we will be filled with the Holy Spirit to represent you before a waiting world and a watching universe. Prepare us for your soon coming. And just now, give us the strength as we present our bodies to you as a living sacrifice. In Jesus' name, amen.
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22: 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Of course not. In fact, most great achievements grow out of hardship and failure. You might say it's that very hardship and failure that provides the strength to persist until one succeeds. A wise man once said, "Good timber does not grow with ease. The stronger the wind, the stronger the trees." Albert Einstein said, "In the middle of every difficulty lies opportunity." Helen Keller, who was blind and deaf from childhood, said, "The hilltop hour would not be half so wonderful if there were no dark valleys to pass through." 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
24: A branch doesn't have to work hard to produce fruit. All it has to do is stay connected to the trunk, the vine, and fruit happens naturally.
23: Mm.
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25: That's Pastor John Burke, and he joins us again today on Focus on the Family with Jim Daly, and I'm John Fuller.
23: John, I'm so excited to have John Burke back with us. He's been here a number of times, but last time we talked about how we can trust God with our hopes and our dreams, and really our deepest longings are found in Jesus. And when we can understand that, it changes our life. And John gave us some ideas on reorienting our minds and connecting with God so that we can be in tune with the things he desires for us, the good gift giver, if I could say it that way. If you missed any part of it, man, get to the website, download it, get the smartphone app. You can listen that way. But today we're going to dive a little deeper into that content based on his book, Soul Revolution.
25: And John Burke is the pastor and founder of Gateway Church in Austin, Texas. He and his wife, Kathy, have an adult son and an adult daughter. And his book, Soul Revolution, How Imperfect People Became All God Intended, is indeed the foundation for our conversation.
23: John, welcome back.
26: Oh, great to be back.
23: It's good to see you. And let's pick up from last time. You talked about the 60-60 experiment. So for those that didn't hear it, give us a quick briefing on what the 60-60 experiment's all about.
26: Yeah, so the context, like we talked about last time, is that we all have deep longings, we have hopes, we have dreams. They're not bad, but oftentimes We settle for too little. You know, it's as C.S. Lewis said, you know, many times it's not that we desire too much, we settle for too little.
23: Hmm.
26: And God actually wants to give us the deepest longings of our hearts, the love and the joy and the peace and patience and kindness, all these things that things from out there can't give us. But it only comes from intimate relationship with God. And in fact, that's what we were created for.
23: Yeah.
26: We weren't created to do life apart from the very source of life and love and goodness.
23: Mm.
26: He created us for that. So the Christian walk really is simple. It's incredibly simple. And Jesus said this his last night on earth in John 15:5. He said, look, I'm the vine, like I'm the trunk of the tree, you know, the vine. You're the branches. Stay connected to me and you will bear much fruit. Apart from me, you can do nothing. So what that means is this is the one thing that we've got to pay attention to. And you can find this all throughout Scripture. You know, in Galatians chapter 5, walk by the Spirit and you won't carry out the desires of the flesh, but the fruit of the Spirit, love, joy, peace, all that will grow naturally. And that's what he's saying. So for 60 days, you set a beeper to go off, your alarm on your smartphone, or we have an app that does it, that'll ding your phone and bring up a verse reminding you of how to stay connected or what God wants in this relationship. Or maybe you just put sticky notes in your car and on your computer, just as a reminder. And what you're trying to do is change your habit from going through the hours of the day, the moments of the day, forgetting about God, who's there with you.
23: Or distracted. Yeah.
26: Or not listening.
23: Right.
26: And responding.
23: John, let me ask you this. As a pastor, I'm sure you have counseled many, many people that fit this description. But I want to really speak to that person that this is true of, and that is the person that's trying to satisfy longings that are artificial. It might be success, money, houses, cars, relationship, you know, the beautiful wife, whatever. And how when they reach it, how it doesn't meet the need. And speak to that individual, and even in the church, you know, someone who's made a commitment to Christ, it's sometimes hard to shake those habits of what you're actually going after and how to get better oriented around exactly what you're saying, opening your heart so the Lord can help meet the deeper longings of your life. I mean, some people might not even know what those longings are. That's how distracted they can be.
26: Yeah. And I think the other part is we don't stay connected to the Lord because we fear that if I do, he's going to fill in the blank.
23: Huh.
26: So this was my old fear, right? I was an engineer. I had a dream and a goal to start my own, get an MBA, start my own company, be rich and successful. Because that was what I was trained is success.
23: Sure.
26: Okay. Well, then my dad did that, but it killed him.
23: Huh.
26: He died. He died from cancer, but he also struggled with alcoholism.
23: Just overworked.
26: He struggled with stress. He had ulcers. Mm-hmm. And on his deathbed, he said to me, John, I'd give it all back if I could just have my health and my family. He knew the Lord, but he didn't know how to walk with the Lord.
23: Abide in him.
26: He didn't know how to abide, how to stay connected. And as a result, there were a lot of wounds. You know, his father abandoned their family. He was abusive. There was just a lot of wounds from the past my dad had never worked through. And I mean, I didn't realize this. And this is the thing. Our deepest longings are really trying to answer a few questions. Am I lovable or am I loved? And do I have worth? Do I have value? Do I have purpose? And really, we're trying to get those questions answered. The shallow strategies oftentimes are like we're trained or we come up with an idea that if I'm successful, if I have a husband who looks like this or does this or is this status, or if I have a wife who, you know, looks like this or does, or kids, or, you know, nah, you can fill it in with a thousand things.
23: Sure.
26: But those end up subtly becoming idols. In other words, they become the singular most important thing, and they distract us, just like you were saying, from the one thing that Jesus said is necessary, right? And that is relationship with the Lord, walking moment by moment with the Lord.
0: Yeah.
26: And so I think the thing I would say is, don't worry about changing all your dreams. They're bad, or your hopes are bad. They're not necessarily
0: right
26: at all. Focus on walking day by day for 60 days and just see if you don't end up going, oh my gosh, this way of doing life with God is so much better.
25: Yeah.
23: You had a story in the book about going skiing with your college buddies, and you encountered what sounded like, you know, ski bunnies. What happened in that story, and what was the outcome?
26: Yeah. So,
23: and what state were you in? Colorado?
26: Colorado.
23: Okay, good.
26: Crested Butte, okay, to be specific.
23: Yeah, excellent.
26: Yeah.
23: It's a great ski spot.
26: Yeah, it's a great ski spot. And yeah, so we were single, college, met these three girls, and, you know, we were trying to show off. And
23: Texans.
26: Yeah, and Texans. And if you don't know, Coloradans have a love-hate relationship with Texans.
23: But they love Texans who they think they can ski really well.
26: Yeah, and so we didn't know, but these girls were like leading us into the trap, right? And okay, so they're like, okay, you can ski, let's go skiing. So they take us up to the backside, and it's this big bowl, probably 2 feet of powder, 3 feet of powder.
23: Crazy.
26: 70 degrees. I mean, it looked like a straight down drop. So they said to me, you can't fear. You have to go like you're falling down the mountain, plunge, and then use the speed to control your speed. So I start, but I'm terrified. So I lean back. Well, that's the worst thing you can do.
23: Boom.
26: And I snowball for 200 yards.
23: Yeah.
26: Right. And then I have to climb back up 100 yards to get my skis and put them back on. And she comes back and she's like, no. If you give in to fear, you're not going to be able to do this. You have to like throw yourself down the mountain, and then you'll be able to control your speed. It seemed counterintuitive.
23: Right. I'd be right with you.
26: But I did it.
23: Yeah.
26: I did it that time. I leaned down the mountain, and I didn't fight the speed, and I started to then turn, and it was the most fun I've ever had. It was a thrill.
23: Mm.
26: This 60-60 experiment, doing life moment by moment with Jesus, is the same. So here's what I challenge people to do. For 60 days, you have to go all out in complete willingness to do his will.
23: Yeah.
26: But I'm telling you, after watching thousands of people do this experiment for 60 days, nobody ever says who goes all out, oh, I wish I hadn't done that. Mm. Nobody. It's always,
23: well, that's a good guarantee.
26: Oh my gosh.
23: Yeah.
26: God is real. He loves me and cares about me. I couldn't believe the things I experienced, the way God showed up, the way he led me, the joy, the peace, and the way he takes care of the little things.
23: Yeah.
26: When I just focus on the one thing Jesus said is most important, abide in me, you'll bear much fruit. Apart from me, nothing.
23: John, that is so good. In the book, you share how you responded at a crucial time when a friend of yours, Jerry, really needed you. How did God work in that situation?
26: So I'm sitting there doing emails one day, and I was working on a message, and I was on a deadline, and I have this thought go into my head. I wonder where Jerry is. Jerry was not a Christian. He and his girlfriend had started coming to our church, and I hadn't seen him in a while, and I don't know why I had that thought.
23: Huh.
26: And I thought, why did I think that, Lord? And then I was like, I'm busy. And I got it. So I go back to writing my message, and I have the thought again.
23: Mm-hmm.
26: And it was kind of like, email Jerry. And it's like, I don't even know if I had Jerry's email, and I don't have time to email Jerry. I go back to working again. It usually takes three times for me. I don't know why.
23: But no,
26: I'm kind of slow.
23: It's like a relationship, somebody asking you to do something.
26: Well,
23: that's what the impression.
26: And
23: hey, can you do this?
26: And, and many times my first thought is, was that just my dumb thought?
23: Right.
26: And oftentimes it is. It's a thought that's out of the blue.
23: Right.
26: And you've got to learn to go, Lord, is that you? It's kind of right, like the Sam, you know, Lord, here I am.
23: So it comes back a second time.
26: So it comes back a second time. I keep ignoring, comes back a third time.
23: Uh-huh.
26: And so I'm like, okay, you know what? I don't know what this is, but in faith, and this is the key. Learning how to hear the voice of God requires faith. Hebrews 11:6. Without faith, it's impossible to please God.
23: Right.
26: Right? So I emailed Jerry. Hey, Jerry, haven't seen you in a while. Hope you're okay. Just was thinking about you. Stopped and prayed for you. Let me know if I can do anything for you. Shot it off. Well, the next day, his girlfriend, who Jerry lived with, got that as she had just taken him home from the hospital, having tried to commit suicide the day I wrote that email.
0: Mm-hmm. The day the Lord was nudging.
26: The day the Lord nudged me.
0: Yeah, amazing.
26: She saw it as an act of God. They came in and he unloaded all the guilt and burden that he's carried, because basically he started dating his brother's girlfriend. It tore their relationship apart because his brother was in love, and he felt incredible guilt, and it just drove him, and he didn't know the forgiveness of the Lord.
0: Right.
26: So I shared the gospel with him. He came to Christ. The Lord turned his life around. It was amazing. Because of one little prompting thought.
0: Yeah. Think of that.
26: And that's the adventure we get to go on with the Lord.
25: Mm. Well, we're inviting you to go on a journey with God and to be used by him, as John was just describing. The book that we're talking about today on Focus on the Family is written by John Burke. It's called Soul Revolution, How Imperfect People Become All God Intended. And we're making that available to you. Just give us a call, 800, the letter A in the word family, or stop by focusonthefamily.com/broadcast.
0: John, that can be one of the big barriers, is moving toward people with the right attitude. You're in the 60-60 experiment. You're asking the Lord every 60 minutes, okay, Lord, what, checking in, where do I need to go? And boom, that thought hits you. Contact so-and-so. Okay, well, I'm not sure if that's the Lord, but in faith, I'm going to make that happen. And, you know, these could be relationships that have historic conflict in them or something. So kind of bundling those thoughts together, the concept of moving toward people for some can be really intimidating.
26: Well, and it can be past conflict, or it could be present conflict.
0: Or just fear.
26: Yeah. And one of the things in the book, I talk about using the Lord's Prayer as a model.
0: Yeah, let's talk about that.
26: Well, and it leads in, because again, it's not being formal. It's just realizing the Lord's Prayer is really a model. Our Father who art in heaven, holy is your name. In other words, you're greater than I can possibly imagine, better than I can possibly imagine. I'm going to trust you. That's the sentiment. And then the second, you know, your kingdom come, your will be done on earth as it is in heaven. Okay, that's a prayer. Now, Jesus taught us to pray that because God's will is not done mostly on earth. This is what we're trying to do in the 60-60 experiment, is change it from the way we typically will things to be done and allow God's will to actually work in us. Now, here's the thing. Love requires willingness and free will. And so God doesn't force himself on us. Many times he waits for our willingness. And so the responding in obedience, the radical response in those moments throughout the day, it does require humbling ourselves in trust. I think about my own personal experience when our kids were little. We were in the middle as a church of doing the 60-60 experiment. So my watch was going off, you know, beeping every 60 minutes to remind me to stay connected each moment of the day. We go down to the beach, and the kids are little. We stay up late swimming. We get up the next morning, and I had this plan in my head of how the day was going to go. We had to get back. It was Sunday. So we would get up, you know, get ready. We'd be out on the beach by 10. We would enjoy, you know, the afternoon. We'd hit the road by 2 because we had to get back and get ready for school and everything else. And it's 10 o'clock, 11 o'clock, 12 o'clock, you know, we're all grumpy because we didn't sleep well. We're in a cramped little hotel. The dog and the dog's bark kept us up all night. We're all getting on each other's nerves, but I was doing a really good job of being patient.
0: Let me tell you.
26: Now, my wife disagreed.
25: Oh, man, am I feeling this.
26: But she was wrong. So you get the picture, right?
0: Yes.
26: But I really felt like I had, like, we were all getting on each other's nerves. The kids were crying and upset, and I was trying to be so patient. Like, but now it's noon. It's 2 hours past plan.
0: Right. Time to go.
26: I.e., my will be done. So anyway, my wife finally confronted me. She said, "You're being so impatient." Well, I was like, "What? don't you realize how patient I've been for 2 hours?
1: You've not noticed?
26: Yes. And it just, you know, so then we started getting in, we were all in,
0: yeah.
26: And right as we're in the middle of it, what do you think happened? The stinking beeper goes off on my watch.
0: The 6060.
26: The 6060. And I'm not kidding. In my mind, I said, sorry, Lord, can't connect right now. I'm busy.
25: Yeah, not this time.
0: And I certainly don't want accountability.
26: I do not want

0: whatever you want.
1: When the world is just too much, turn it off and turn on positive, encouraging K-Love.
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6: Is that just me thinking that, or is that really the Holy Spirit nudging me? In fact, you had a story in the book about Kathy. You guys, I think, were in Russia. And something at a nice restaurant occurred or something. So fill in the blanks.
7: Well, we were living in post-communist Russia. So it was right after the fall of the Soviet Union. We moved to Leningrad. We left St. Petersburg, same city. We were there when it changed.
6: They changed names. Yeah.
7: But during that time, it was hyperinflation, just horrible economic crash.
6: Yeah.
7: So anyway, we were at a Christmas break out in Switzerland for a conference. So we're having this, we go to this really nice restaurant, steakhouse in Switzerland. And we've been eating, you know, borscht and potatoes and cucumbers. You couldn't get much.
6: Right.
7: And so we're having this incredible meal, you know, and just loving it. My wife couldn't eat. She has a huge mercy gift.
6: Right.
7: That's not my problem.
6: Right. But you married opposites.
7: Yes. She helps me. She helps me with the Lord's heart for people. And so she couldn't eat. I'm like, why aren't you eating? She goes, I can't eat this beautiful meal knowing some of our Russian friends, the parents in married student housing can't even get milk for their kids. We've got to do something to help them. Huh. And so we stopped and we prayed around the meal. And we just said, Lord, if this prompting that Kathy's feeling, we were all like, God, are we supposed to do something? Then tell us, show us.
6: Yeah.
7: And we spent the rest of the night brainstorming, well, maybe we could find trucks in Finland and we could truck food in from Finland. We can raise money from churches in the United States. We started to develop this plan. Well, we get back that next week to our flat. We lived in a Russian flat apartment and there was a phone message waiting for us. And we call and it was an organization that had a C-110 military transport plane flying in a whole cargo load of food, enough to feed 2,000 families for 3 months. Their contact had turned out to be mafia. They heard we were Americans living there. Is there any way we could possibly help them distribute the food?
6: That's crazy.
7: Crazy. Crazy.
8: My goodness.
7: And so we ended up being able to not only, you know, meet the needs physically, but we were able to share Christ with all of them and tell them about the God who cares about their needs, physical and spiritual. It was amazing. But again, this is the adventure God wants to lead us on. And sometimes it's amazing like that. Like he wants to do something through us, but we have to be willing to just seek his will and then willing to act. Sometimes it's real simple.
6: Yeah. And I like that through both days you've talked about that, keeping things simple, that the gospel is simple. It's not easy.
7: No,
6: but
7: it's the hardest thing,
6: it is simple.
7: That's why the 60-60 experiment is for 60 days. We're trying to reorient our habit of not doing this one thing Jesus said is necessary.
6: Yeah.
7: Getting distracted by everything else.
6: Everything else. And I think that's where I want to end with this last question. That person, maybe they don't even feel worthy. That's so much the guilt that the enemy lays on our heart that, you know, we couldn't possibly be noticed by God because we're so unworthy.
7: Yeah.
6: Think of the things that you've done and the way that you've acted and the thoughts that you've had.
7: Right.
6: I'm trying to hit all the checklists.
7: Or still have. Struggle with.
6: But the Lord's good with all that. He just wants that relationship. And those things will take care of themselves when you stay grafted into the vine. That's the point. And so speak to that person that continually has that loop playing in their head and they don't know that they can get out of the rut.
7: That's a lie from the enemy of your soul trying to keep you in the trap he's got you in, which is I've struggled with my own sin patterns and even addictions in my past as I was coming to faith in Christ. And I remember that. I remember what would happen is I would want to do well and I would try and then I would fail.

0: And then I would hear in my head, man, you're disgusting. God is so, he's so displeasing you. He didn't want to hear from you until you can clean up your act.
1: Right.
0: So you know what I'd do? I'd stay away from God. The only one who, as I abide, can produce the fruit in my life.
1: Right.
0: So you see, the irony is when we try to do it without God, we stay stuck.
1: Right.
0: And that is the evil one's intent. He lies to you about that. So if you're feeling that, memorize what I memorized. Romans 8:1, there is now no condemnation for those who are in Christ Jesus. Right?
1: It's pretty straightforward.
0: No condemnation.
2: What a terrific reminder from John Burke today on Focus on the Family with Jim Daly. Staying connected to God is one of the best things you can do to stay strong in your faith. He is the source of all life, and we hope you've been encouraged and inspired to seek Him out today in a fresh way.
1: I really love what John Burke shared in this conversation, especially the idea of connecting with the Lord every 60 minutes. And this is what Focus on the Family stands for. This is the bedrock of our ministry, is a relationship with Christ so that you can flourish in this life. That doesn't mean everything will be perfect, but you'll be able to weather the storms of life knowing you aren't alone. And if you're not sure where to start, give us a call. We're here for you. 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
2: 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And we have that book here at the ministry.
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4: 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And up next is Seculo with Jay Seculo and the ACLJ. 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
6: Welcome to Seculo. It's only Tuesday, June 9th, 2026. Welcome to the show. Thanks for joining us. 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Covering all the topics that you need to hear about today. Some breaking news items, as well as, of course, what's going on in California. Rick Grinnell's going to be joining us, as we did see. The votes miraculously tallied in. And, of course, Spencer Pratt looks to be knocked out of the race. So we'll discuss that with Rick, as well as some other issues that are happening, including Vice President Vance refers former vice presidential candidate Tim Walz to referred a criminal. Fraud and refers a criminal. What's the word I'm looking for? I just flipped the words. A criminal referral. He didn't refer to a criminal. He said this guy.
7: We'll find out, won't we?
6: He thinks, imagine you have a resume and you have referrals.
7: Yeah.
6: But they're only criminal.
7: That's not a good referral to have at this point. What this is, and it's on official letterhead of the vice president.
6: So you know
7: it goes to the assistant attorney general, Colin McDonald. And this is of the new National Fraud Enforcement Division.
6: This is DOGE, right? Also, this is involved with DOGE. So for people who say the DOGE doesn't exist.
7: Right. Well, this is specifically in a division within the DOJ that is now handling fraud investigations. And this is, it says, yesterday, you and I received a letter and report from Congressman James Comer, the chairman of the House Oversight Committee. The 205-page report contains shocking allegations about the failure of senior officials in Minnesota government to address widespread fraud in the federally funded social services program in the state. It goes on to specifically point to the current governor and attorney general, Tim Walz and Keith Ellison, and is going on to ask the department to respond to the referral appropriately and urgently. So basically, open an investigation, look into this, as there is a lot of evidence in that report, and we'll get into that in the next segment. But this is the Vice President of the United States, ahead of this fraud task force that was started at the State of the Union address just a few months back, is already sending a referral to the DOJ to investigate the governor of Minnesota.
6: Let's not forget. Just a few short months ago, Tim Walz was running for re-election, and he decided, I'm not going to run for re-election. Why? Because it had become abundantly clear to his constituents that the fraud and the abuse that was happening not only under his watch, but maybe with him turning a blind eye to it. Therefore, he decided, I am no longer going to be seeking re-election. So this idea that all of this is done without some kind of, you know, or only with political malice. Now look, we got to be careful with that. I'm not saying we don't. I'm not saying we don't look at the fact when things look like they may be politically motivated. But when you have a moment here where even the candidate themselves, the current governor, the former vice presidential Democratic pick just a couple years ago said, it's too much going on here. I'm going to not be running. Well, you know, a little bit where there's smoke, there's fire. What you have here is that J.D. Vance seems to be elevating this significantly. And for those of you who say nothing ever gets done, remember, it takes some time. But here we are. Phone lines are open for you at 1-800-684-3110. We can talk about what that looks like moving forward and read you a little bit of this letter from the Vice President of the United States, Will said, on the nice letterhead.
7: It is. You don't normally see vice president letterhead.
6: No, I'm actually looking at it. It feels like a logo I don't know if I've ever seen.
7: Right. That's what I'm saying.
6: It may be a ChatGPT logo. They may have been like, what would a vice presidential seal look
7: like? Quick, send a letter.
6: Yeah. What do you think about it? 1-800-684-3110. It's worth the work of the ACLJ. We're going to talk a little more about some ACLJ work as we move on within the show. But I encourage you, if you're not already, become a champion. That's at ACLJ.org. We'll be right back with more.
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7: challenges facing Americans are substantial. 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
8: 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Main topic of the day is Vice President J.D. Vance refers Tim Walz. He says, I can't say it right, Will. He's put in a criminal referral.
7: That's right.
8: He sent
7: a criminal referral to
8: I don't like the way they worded
7: the
8: that now that I've tried to do it on air.
7: You could say, or he has referred the governor of Minnesota for criminal prosecution to the DOJ.
8: This is how wordy the paragraph from The Hill is. Vice President Vance said Monday he will refer Minnesota Governor Tim Walz and State Attorney General Keith Ellison to the Justice Department for a criminal fraud investigation prompted by findings from a House Oversight Committee. I feel like we can do it better. I feel like we can say that with less words.
7: Let's try. But we have an hour to figure that out.
8: J.D. Vance refers Tim Walz for criminal
7: prosecution. Yeah, to the DOJ.
8: That's the title of our show.
7: We should also hear from the vice president himself on Fox last night. This is Bite 2 talking about what he had just happened. He went over to Fox.
8: I thought you had him on the line. I thought you were going to say line 3.
7: Let's go to him. He's calling in.
8: Vance is on line 3.
7: Let's hear what he had to say on Fox right after they sent this letter, Bite 2.
9: I left the White House to come here to do this interview with you. And before I did, we actually referred this particular case to the Department of Justice for a full criminal investigation. We are not going to do what the Biden administration did and make judgments of the law before all the facts are in. But here's what's particularly troubling about this to me is Jesse, you had people within Governor Walz's office who were saying, you know what, this looks like fraud. It looks like these Somalian illegal immigrants are doing something that's very shady. And then you had people who shut them down, who shut these whistleblowers down and said, you know, you're a racist or you're a xenophobe for asking questions about where taxpayer money is going. What that means to me, Jesse, is that clearly people weren't taking fraud seriously. Whether it rises to the level of a criminal violation, we're going to investigate it. And of course, if it does rise to that level, we're going to prosecute it. We have to.
7: And here are the four different issues that are raised by the vice president from this report, from the House Oversight Committee, but in this referral to the Department of Justice, that the committee has alleged the following based on its review of testimonial and documentary evidence. And remember, this is a 205-page report. Senior officials in the Governor Walz's office and Attorney General Ellison's office were aware of credible systemic fraud concerns in social services programs as early as 2019, despite later public statements by Governor Walz suggesting otherwise. Instead of trying to stop widespread fraud, Governor Walz's administration retaliated against employees who tried to raise concerns, going to great lengths to keep them quiet, including intimidation through regular check-ins with high-level agency officials and threats of surveillance. These and other failures by officials in the state allowed an estimated $300 million in federal child nutrition funds and potentially $9 billion in Medicaid-related funds to be lost or placed at serious risk. Fraudulently obtained funds likely ended up in the hands of international terrorist networks and certainly funded the lavish lifestyles of criminal fraudsters while vulnerable populations were harmed. We know that the vice president has been going around the country. He was just in Ohio talking about issues with Medicaid there. We know that he has been in California, and we're going to get to the concerns of California in many ways later in this broadcast because of some recent things that have happened. But the ability for fraud to continue and grow in this country, under whether it be through federal Medicaid funds or child nutrition dollars, it's got to stop. And when you think about a country that has so much national debt, and when the even the concerns of fiscal conservatives have been ignored for so long, even if we were just to deal with fraud, it would put the United States in such a better place financially and economically, because of you look at what's going on in California, what's going on here, and if people are not held accountable, and I don't just mean the fraudsters. I mean the people that are allowing this to continue, the programs that have been created in such a loose way, and whether it's electorally, like the governor who will no longer be the governor, he was trying to go for a historic run, or even if there is criminal culpability. Something has got to be done to right the path here, because if we don't, then the fraudsters are going to keep getting away with it. They're going to get more and more brazen, and more programs are going to be created on top of these that allow this to continue to grow.
6: Yeah, absolutely. And look, I want to hear from you about this. Can we talk about this? It's also the concern, and we have Rick Grinnell joining us a little bit later. We're going to talk about what's going on in California. Obviously, the public, and this is not dissimilar to this, because, you know, it's kind of either fraud or feels like fraud. Or what did they say? What was the guy he it appears to be? Doesn't it feel right?
7: Doesn't it ring true?
6: Doesn't it ring true? And I would say there's even similarities in something ringing true. That obviously was a ridiculous one. But it rings true that you are seeding into people doubt. You are seeding into people thought that their money is being improperly used, that their votes aren't being counted correctly, even if, let's say, we find out he's fine, Tim Walz did nothing wrong, there was no fraud and abuse. Well, we know that's not the case. There certainly was fraud within Minnesota, but let's say he's not held accountable.
7: Not culpable in any
6: way. Not accountable.
7: Right.
6: Same kind of thing. What if we did a full investigation on what went on in California during this current LA mayoral race and find out nothing happened? Well, that very likely could be true. It could be that the votes purely, I mean, look, we've talked to Rick before for months leading up to this, saying that Spencer had a big hill to climb, and did not get your hopes up too much. The difference is because the systems stink, because the systems seed doubt. They seed a part of your brain that will go, this feels unfair. This feels wrong. This feels like something shady happened. And now you've already undone so much of the trust of the American people. We have to get back to those systems also and fix the systems. It can't just be about holding one person accountable or two people accountable for fraud or abuse that goes wrong. We also have to go back to what is creating that seed of doubt in people. And even if you, like I said, even if all of the voting in California is completely accurate, and this is just how it played out, it doesn't matter anymore. Because you have planted this seed in people's brain that will always give you hesitation. And then the democracy unfolds.
7: Well, that's the entire thing. And remember, I will point back to Rick Grinnell, where he would always say things of, whenever the left is shouting about something that is they see as a problem, it's typically what they themselves are doing. And you go back to that whole line of, you know, we must protect democracy. You have to save democracy. Democracy's on the ballot. Democracy's on the line. These are the mantras of the left for years now that they have been hammering into the collective consciousness of the American people. Here's the real thing that they've been, as they've been pointing at this, and the really all it meant was you have to vote for the left, you have to vote for Democrats in order to save democracy. Here's the real problem, and this is not a conservative or liberal problem unless they make it this. It's what you're talking about, Logan. It's the trust in the institutions. It is, do you believe when you go vote that your vote, your one vote is being counted and going where it's going for, and that everyone else's is one person, one vote as well? It's the same thing with this. Do you believe that the Medicaid system, let's take policy out of it.
10: Right.
7: Do you believe that the system that exists is on the up and up? Do you believe that the child nutrition programs are on the up and up? And instead, when you have a vast swath of the American public think Medicaid, not even in a policy term of, is that the best way to help people, or the expansion of Medicaid, is that the best way to help people in their situation? Take that all out of it. If people see Medicaid and immediately think, that's just a entire institution ripe for fraud, I don't trust Medicaid. Or you start to think, if someone is saying they're on Medicaid, I think they're a fraudster.
10: Right.
7: If you don't keep the programs clean, if you don't administer them to the American people for the people that need them, for the reason they were legislated, and you allow it just to be a cesspool of fraud and theft of your taxpayer dollars, it creates division, not just between the American people, where you look at individuals that may need that assistance and say, I think you're just a fraudster. That's bad in and of itself. But you think our government can do nothing big and nothing good because all they do is open up doors for people to steal your money.
10: Yeah, absolutely. What do you think about that? Phone lines are open, 1-800-684-3110. Look, the ACLJ is hard at work, too, so I want you to become an ACLJ champion if you can. That's at aclj.org/champions. Will, this feels very much like the way your daughter described our show.
7: That's right.
10: Which I think you need to, we have 1 minute. I think you need to tell this story, because if you're a longtime listener, this is great.
7: Well, she was trying to explain to her friend, they are second graders rising third graders, yes, trying to explain what we do here when we do this broadcast. And she said, well, her friend goes, do they rehearse? She goes, not really, but they prepare. And then after they prepare, it's a bunch of people in a meeting, a lot of people talking. Then they go in and they say, blah, blah, blah, we can't keep doing this. And that's how she described what this broadcast is.
10: I mean, that's the most accurate description of this show. Blah, blah, blah, blah, blah, we can't keep doing this. Phone lines are open, 1-800-684-3110. I want to hear from you, whether you're watching on YouTube, whether you're watching on Rumble, whether you're listening on terrestrial radio. Give me a call, 1-800-684-3110. Throw in the comments, too, where you're watching from. Next break, I'll just be watching those. I like seeing, because it's a worldwide audience. 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
10: Secular. We do have some phone lines open, and some people have called in already at 1-800-684-3110, 1-800-684-3110 to have your voice heard on the air today. And I want you to give me a call. Let's go ahead and take a call right off the top. I want to go to Eric in North Carolina. Go ahead, Eric.
12: Hey, thank you, fellas, for your work. I'm literally just angry, ticked off, frustrated at what's going on with Republicans when it comes to the Save America Act. Fraud begets fraud. What's happened over there with Spencer Pratt, over there in California, sure, of course, and even linked to what's going on in Minnesota and Tim Walz. The Save America Act is the very thing that's going to stop fraud that's going on, such as in Minnesota, but also would make the election that happened over there in California, where Pratt was literally robbed, because the Save America Act type of procedures that would have prevented this from happening, he lost because it wasn't in place. So these conservatives, so-called conservatives, the John Thunes, the Murkowskis, the Tom Tillis, he's over here saying they're not realizing that they are literally destroying not just their party, they're destroying their country, and they are actually enabling fraud to continue because it leads to more fraud. So I'd love your comment on this, but I'm really angry, to be honest.
7: Well, Eric, a couple points there. One, the Save America Act specifically wouldn't necessarily affect the mayoral race in California, nor would it necessarily the governor's race, because those are state elections, and the Save America Act would be more related to federal elections. There would be a differentiation there, and so California could continue to make their own state rules in that situation. And we think we know how they would go. But I do understand your frustration, and I think it actually is the perfect example of people trying to do something. Now, I am frustrated with certain Republicans as well that aren't moving it. I don't necessarily blame the majority leader, John Thune, as many people do, because there is only so much you can do. And we are always here to tell people, be careful what you wish for in some ways. The Save America Act right now, even with the ones that are voting against it, like you mentioned, Tom Tillis and Murkowski, they would still have to get over the filibuster. That's the issue. And so I am not for what people want necessarily John Thune to do, and that is to scrap the filibuster, because especially we have a midterm election coming up. What happens if you lose the Senate? Then they start to push through every single terrible leftist program, and there's no check on them anymore. They push it through, and they keep going until they get everything they want. So the filibuster, while imperfect, especially the way it is, there is the talk of the talking filibuster, etc. I don't want them just to scrap a filibuster, because I know what comes after. We get one thing, we get a Save America Act through, but they will get everything they want. Because they are uniform with their leftist ideology, unlike Republicans. There is actually a very wide array of conservatism and moderate on the Republican side, for better or for worse. But back to the entire thing. We do talk about what happened in California. And this is something, if you get the ACLJ emails, I printed this one out today. It's great. Comes from Jordan. And its subject line is Deja Vote. Little cheeky there, a little funny, because it's talking about what we saw in L.A. of it. It seems like you see the same thing over and over, Eric. You're talking about this. The frustration, and this is something we actually have a brief at the Supreme Court. We represented members of Congress. I believe it was 29 members of Congress. And this has to do with that after the election counting. And there's actually up at ACLJ.org, you can read it. The fight for Election Day is now at the Supreme Court. ACLJ brief addresses key arguments. It's already been heard. This is Watson versus the Republican National Committee. And we should have an opinion at the end of this term about this. As we represented 29 members of Congress, the key question is this. Does federal law require that mail-in ballots be received by Election Day? or can states extend that deadline by days or longer after the election is concluded? This, once again, federal elections, but could have trickled down to things like the mayor. That is one of the big problems with the mayoral race in LA.
6: Postmarks, it's not.
7: It's that if it was sent by the day of the election, they can get it up to 10 days later. Which, how would that work? How did it take 10 days? If you live in LA and sent it in LA, it took 10 days to get to the election office. Don't know. But if it's postmarked by that day, they can still count it for up to 10 days. That's a big problem. What we are arguing at the Supreme Court is that election day means election day. They have to receive the ballot by then, not just be postmarked by then. And that's what we represent members of Congress on. We hope to have that decision soon. The term is not much longer, only a few more weeks. Normally they are done.
6: We should have at least an answer
7: by the end of this month. So we will hopefully get a good opinion in that. That is kind of setting the rules. And a lot of times the states have to, if they're receiving federal support for their elections, even if it's a state election, will have to conform to those rules too. But Eric, it's a problem. And it goes back to that. They say they want to save democracy over and over and over again. But all of the things they do to continue to win in their agenda, in further their agenda, makes people trust that democracy less and less. And let's say all those votes are on the up and up. Let's take this hypothetical. No one's going to believe me in the chat. That's fine. Let's say it does.
6: Well, no, it's not about whether it is on the up and up.
7: Right.
6: It's just the emotional drive that comes when these kind of delays happen and tranches of votes show up.
7: That's what I'm saying.
6: It's beyond whether you believe it to be true or not.
7: But let's say every single vote's on the up and up. Yeah, every statistical anomaly is just that, an anomaly, but it exists. It takes the credibility and throws it out the window, and it makes people trust the system less and less. It's a danger to the democratic process. And what happens? The next time, there doesn't have to be this mirage, or this red mirage, they call it, because people just quit voting. They feel so defeated. And I think that's kind of the game plan to some degree as well.
6: As someone would once say, blah, blah, blah, blah, blah.
7: We can't keep doing this.
6: People are saying they need shirts to have us saying that. We can't keep doing this. Phone lines, again, are open for you. We are headed to a break. If you lose us in your local market, if you're listening on terrestrial radio, there's other ways you can enjoy our show, by the way. You can see us. See our pretty faces. 1-800-684-3110 is how you call in. You go to ACLJ.org. You go to YouTube. You go to Rumble. You go to Facebook. We're there. Anywhere where you see a live stream or video, typically we are there. Broadcasting this show, and that's archived. However you get your podcast, and that archive, by the way, happens minutes, sometimes seconds after the show is over. So if you do miss the show, you can always go back and listen. You can share it with your friends. All that's available also on the ACLJ app. These are the moments where I just tell you all the different places we are, and we do that. And look, we could get some sort of better financial deal, signing an exclusive deal with a network or exclusive deal with some sort of distributor. We don't want that. What we want is the most people to be able to see this show, for the most people to hear about the cases the ACLJ works on, for the most people to be informed about what's happening in the world, and where you don't even have to log in, where you don't have to have paywall. That's not what we do here. That's not the kind of business we're operating here, because we are supported by you. So when you decide to give, understand it's creating this ecosystem that's available for free for everyone to send and share and to be on broadcast. Not free to us. We got to pay for all of this. Crew, space, all the things that you would imagine that go into running this kind of business, but it's because you support the work. And you who really helps what we call ACLJ champions, people that give on a recurring monthly level. That could be $5, could be $500. Phone lines are jammed, though, but I want you to scan that QR code. This break is really short. And in that time, think about becoming an ACLJ champion. We're back in less than a minute, so don't go anywhere or find us again, archived later on, however you get your podcast. We'll be right back.
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15: With SRN News, I'm Jason Walker of the United States. launching airstrikes on Iranian military sites again after blaming Tehran for the crash of that American Apache attack chopper. And that has prompted new Iranian attacks across the region, raising fears of a much broader conflict. In the meantime, Iran did target sites in Bahrain, Kuwait, and Jordan, where authorities report intercepting missiles that were aimed at bases that house American soldiers and Marines. Cuba's top diplomat to the United States says recent sanctions targeting the island's leadership and indictment of former President Raul Castro are a, quote, pretext for the Trump administration to persuade the American people to support a huge U.S. military intervention in Cuba. SRN News.
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10: Here we are, everybody. Second half hour Seculo. This is Logan Seculo, Will Haynes in studio, and a lot of you calling in, and a few lines open as well at 1-800-684-3110. 1-800-684-3110. Talking about a few different topics, kind of fraud all over the place, Will. I feel like we're just frauding it up here. Whether we're talking about J.D. Vance put a criminal referral on former vice presidential candidate, current governor of Minnesota, Tim Walz, or whether we are talking about all of the fun election coverage coming out of the state of California. And Rick Grinnell is going to be joining us next segment. I'm sure we will dip our toe in that conversation a little bit, as, of course, we saw Spencer Pratt be essentially statistically eliminated, what it feels like, from the race after holding a pretty strong second-place lead for a very long time until the votes were finally counted. And all of a sudden, those votes seem to all go for Nithya Raman. Now, again, as Will and I both said, this is California. This is Los Angeles. Do I think there's a chance that the number one and the number two candidates are Democrats? I think that's highly likely. Or liberals, let's say, because it's nonpartisan. I think it's highly likely. Did I think Spencer Pratt had a good chance? I thought he had a chance. But we were always holding out expectations, hopes. So this election, those votes may be completely on the up and up. What you've done by doing these ridiculous kind of counting situations where you're days and days and days, you at least have opened the door to the thoughts of fraud. If he had lost election night, I don't believe we'd be having this discussion. I believe you would have thought, well, California is California. Los Angeles is Los Angeles. They did not want to vote for common sense, even somewhat, you say, conservative-leaning topics. Or maybe they didn't want Spencer Pratt. Okay? I think we would have all moved on by now. But when the guy had the second place lead by such a comfortable margin for days and days and days, then all of a sudden, dumps of votes come in, and it eliminates him statistically from being able to get there. While you still have days to count the rest of the votes, there's a lot of doubt that is being seeded in this. And there's a lot of doubt in the system. There becomes obviously a lot of allegations. Social media runs wild. We got to figure out how to stop this part of the situation too. Because even if this is on the up and up, it stinks. And it doesn't work. Phone lines are open for you at 1-800-684-3110. 1-800-684-3110. We only have 2 minutes in this segment, so probably not going to take some calls in this one. We'll take calls in the, we have one segment with Rick Grinnell, then after that, I'll take your calls.
7: Well, and that's maybe encouraging more people to call in. If the focus on fraud, not just in elections, not just in the government programs, but if that overall focus on rooting out fraud in our systems, it becomes one of the legacies of the Trump administration, would you consider it a success, regardless of if full mass deportation is what you voted for, or finishing a wall is what you voted for, or no new wars is what you voted for, or whatever of the kind of platformy things that you latched onto with a Trump administration in 2024? A big part of it was DOGE, was rooting out fraud, waste, fraud, and abuse, right? And while that original incarnation of Doge has kind of morphed into what is now the task force led by the vice president, if even the awareness and rooting out and some accountability is held and people start to understand how deep the abuse of our system goes, would you consider that a successful legacy to this administration? Yes or no? Pretty simple question. 1-800-684-3110. I want to hear from you.
6: He does want to hear from
7: I
6: you.
7: I do. Blah, blah, blah,
6: blah. Blah, blah. We can't keep doing this. We're just going to run that into the ground. Day one.
7: Maybe we should save it for a
6: chill,
7: little bit.
6: We should chill. Yeah. And, but you know what you can do? Let's call it 1-800-684-3110. You've got an ACLJ champion today. We should probably go through all of these amazing talking points that our team presented to us a few minutes before air. Because, well, the ACLJ's fighting back. We need supporters who show up month after month to make it all possible. We call them all ACLJ champions. Become a recurring donor. It's tax deductible. Who cares about that, really? You're here to support the cause. You're here to support the work that we're doing here. Incredible team. Everything you see here. These fights don't pause. This show doesn't pause. ACLJ.org/champions.
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7: Welcome back to Seculo. We're joined now by Rick Grinnell. Rick, one, you had always been very cautious on the show. I mean, as much enthusiasm was out there for the Pratt campaign and a lot of national attention, you were always very cautious because you've lived in California a long time. My concern here with this news that now Nithya Raman has taken over the second place and will be advancing, California keeps doing the same thing. And what journalists tell us is there's nothing to see here. They even created a new phrase back in 2020 before the election, the Red Mirage, so that they could just use this. Everybody knows about the Red Mirage. It's the Red Mirage. Why is it only one party has a mirage happen? But instead of trying to be open and be like, we so trust our systems. We want everyone to look at it. We want to open the voter rolls because we know we trust that these results are on the up and up. They do the opposite. Instead of giving people confidence to vote in California, it seems like really their goal is to say it's not worth your time to vote here in California.
20: Well, that's what we're fighting against the most, is to say, you know, it's not worth it, give up. It is absolutely worth it. We are getting better at this every single election. But I have been one of the people warning to say, don't think that this is easy. Don't think that this is just something new in terms of their fraud. Don't think that we're going to win statewide every election just because, you know, we're winning on social media. All of that is true. Let me just warn everybody that the fraud that is going on in California is legal fraud. And I know that sounds crazy, but they changed the rules. It's immoral what they did. But because they control the entire state in Sacramento, all of the leaders of every city, every major city, are Democrats. They're loyal to Gavin, and they all march in step. They don't need Republicans in Sacramento, so they create their own rules. What they've done is a triple whammy to ensure that they always win elections. One, they have bloated voter rolls. They do not clean the voter rolls. They let anybody and everybody sign up to get on the voter rolls. Since they don't check, then that becomes this huge mess. Then they take that huge mess of a voter roll and they claim that everybody should have a chance to vote. So they mail every single person on the voter rolls a ballot. They don't check the names. They just send everybody in the U.S. mail a ballot. And remember, the U.S. mail service constantly warns you not to send money, cash, through the mail because it's unsafe. And so they admit that the whole system is unsafe for mail, but they send out all of these ballots in the mail to people. And with messy voter rolls, a whole bunch of people who are not residents of California moved away or get ballots at their old addresses. This creates chaos and a mess. And the organized people who take ballots and vote for other people, this is happening. And how do we know? Because they don't check voter ID to make sure that it's one person, one ballot, one vote. They let the whole messy system go forward. They don't check IDs. It's illegal to ask for an ID. And the voter verification on the signature is such a mess and so low that the Democrats, who control all of the secretaries of state in counties, in the major cities, in the major counties, and in Sacramento for statewide elections, they love this messy system. They take advantage of it. They don't want to change it, which is why Gavin is scrambling to make sure that there's no transparency and that the federal government doesn't come in. And they spin it and say, oh, the federal government is trying to steal our elections. No, they're stealing the elections through the process that they've created, and they don't want anyone coming in to see the mess.
7: Rick, one thing that I remember back, we had you on the day after the elections. It was just last week. And one thing you said that stuck out to me at the time, which now, seeing everything, was how frustrated you were at the day of turnout. It was you said, embarrassingly low, that the active participation in the election in the city of Los Angeles, people would have had to be there to vote, was so low. And I can't help but think it's because you know how it works. You know the system that is through the mail versus who is actually there to vote, that it was going to need to be a lot bigger than what it was that day for these things like red mirages that they come up with to not happen. As we look at this, I think it is the conversation we've been having since 2020, at least, but even before that, because of wanting to protect the integrity of our voter systems. You think about the fight over the SAVE Act. You think of it wouldn't necessarily affect the local elections, obviously, in California. But this whole situation goes back to the very party that tells us that conservatives are a threat to democracy, have created such a convoluted definition of what democracy looks like that no one trusts what they're selling anymore. And I just want to get your thoughts on that.
20: Well, look, I want to leave people with hope. We are making changes. My organization, Fix California, has been working for 5 years, one, to clean up the voter rolls, and two, to register common sense conservatives. Remember, we have a very low, roughly 50% of society is even registered to vote and voting. And that's really sad when you think about it. But we are making a difference. And I think what we have to be able to do is encourage the federal government to come in and use the power of transparency to look at our voter rolls and make changes where necessary. We've had some outside organizations. Judicial Watch came in and sued LA County. One, LA County did a settlement with them, so that's a win. But they didn't really follow through, the LA County, on their commitments. And so we've been trying to push them on that. What I think the SAVE Act and voter ID, which is on the ballot in California for this November, would do is really go after the voter rolls. How do we clean up the voter rolls? How do we ensure that people that are on the voter rolls and receiving this automatic ballot from the state of California and from other places, how do we make sure that they are legal residents of California, that they currently live here, that they didn't move away 10 years ago? That's the biggest problem, is ballots for people that used to live in apartments, used to live in houses, and those ballots still keep coming, which shows that they're not cleaning up the voter rolls. We see this all the time. We get hundreds and hundreds of people complaining about receiving too many ballots. Apartment complexes across California are notorious in the mailroom to just have stacks of ballots. And people who have bad motives will take those ballots, fill them out, send them back in. And that's why the screaming that we hear from Washington, D.C., speed up the vote counting and count every ballot. No, I want to first start with the voter rolls. Do we have accurate voter rolls? Are we following all of the laws? I don't believe that we are. And that's the heart of this. I encourage people to make sure they vote yes on the voter ID in November. That's where we really upend the system.
6: I think that's the main thing we got to focus on is, look, I mean, Rick, you've been very honest with us and telling us, look, the Spencer Pratt buzz that was happening, as much as we were all excited about that and thought it was a chance of him coming at least in second place, they look to keep our expectations what they were. I think what it is, though, and if that night, if election night, those results had come in like they are right now, none of us would have been all that surprised, and we probably would have been like, okay, they did a very good job, not quite there yet. It's the problem is when you create this sense of distrust in the system by these days and days of voting. So I think that's why people are getting concerned. How does that get addressed? How does just getting people's peace of mind in these elections get addressed?
20: Well, that is the number one thing I have to say, Logan. That's the one thing I've been concerned about with all of the excitement coming from Washington that we're going to win. Spencer's going to win. Steve is going to win. It's very difficult when you look at the math. We still have work to do. So I travel the state and I tell people, look, this is going to take us 4 or 5 more years. We've been working on it for 4 or 5 more years. It took Florida about 5 years. We're much bigger. You've got to concentrate on a very unsexy, not very fun initiative, yeah, which is voter registration.
6: Yeah, absolutely. All right. Well, thank you, Rick, so much for joining us. We've got a lot of calls that are coming in about California. We'll take them in the next segment. We'll take them on all the topics we covered today. So make sure you are following us all on ACLJ.org. Make sure you're following Rick and all of his efforts also in California. Like I've said, California, New York, all these places where you seem like people are just saying, they're lost. Forget about them. No, no, no. You just got to be careful. You got to spend time. You never know what can happen. Be a part of that today also. At ACLJ.org, we are going to take your calls and comments coming right up. And I want to hear from you. We got only have one line open right now, but that may change. You never know. Some people hang up. Send me on hold for like a half hour. If you've been on hold for over 20 minutes, I'm going to get to you for sure. Those of you who are under 20 minutes, I'm going to do my best. And with that being said, I want you to become an ACLJ champion if you can. Think about it over this next break, which is only about a minute and a half, 2 minutes. Go to ACLJ.org/champion. 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
6: That's terrible.
7: One day I'll do that.
6: I bet you will.
7: One day I'll go. No more calls.
6: Sometimes you like to do very knee-jerk reactions.
7: Y'all are crazy. Quit calling, okay?
6: Why did you call me?
7: You asked me to.
6: Quit cussing out the phone screen.
7: They do that.
6: You're not going to get on the air.
7: Some do.
6: There's some basic rules here.
7: Yeah. Phone lines are open. Two people just hung up. Martin in North Carolina.
6: Well, you called him crazy.
7: Yeah, Martin in North Carolina. He ain't crazy. Martin, you're on the air. You're watching on YouTube. Thanks for humoring us. Go ahead.
8: I hope you weren't saying I wasn't crazy, but that counts.
7: We'll find out. Right. We'll find out. Look, you got about a minute, so we'll see. Go ahead.
8: Okay. It's pretty much a recap now. I was watching Trish Dragan podcast, and she had on there where the press was having an interaction with Mike Johnson.
7: Right.
8: The president says there's fraud. The president, what do you think? And he basically keeps it cool in the fact that there's a appearance of impropriety. Where have we heard that before? And that we know with everything going on, it doesn't pass the sniff test, so to speak. But he keeps, and the reporter again asking, where's the proof? He said, it's so convoluted, it'd be hard to prove, but we're going to still work on the SAVE Act. Mm-hmm. And that's what we need to do. Because again, in between your segments, you have part, I believe the gentleman was talking on Cuomo, that there is evidence, small as it may be, where a lady was guilty of putting soliciting
6: illegal ballot harvesting. Look, right, Martin, paying people to give her their ballot.
7: And I think, Martin, that is the case in every election on different levels of scale, that there was always some percentage of fraud. Let's not pretend we live in some perfect world where there's not, you know, somebody pulling something. That's always the case. It's whether it's mass fraud, it's whether as Rick said, legal fraud.
6: Well, I think you also have to look at it this way as well. If it's not in this way that someone is behind the curtain, you know, controlling the strings, pulling different levers, making sure one candidate wins. Yeah. But when you have what Rick is even talking about, when the voter rolls are so messy that they're mailing out ballots all across the country, and we know people who were getting ballots for addresses that they lived at 35 years ago, that this is a situation where you look at this and you say, okay, a U.S. attorney, that's who was on with Chris Cuomo. Chris Cuomo is saying to the U.S. attorney, you have no evidence. It's the same thing, same talking point Kristen Welker said to President Trump. But where's the proof? You have no evidence. The whole thing is, don't look because you have no evidence. No, the whole thing is, this doesn't look right. We need to investigate. That's what investigations are. But it still goes back to that fact. You know how difficult it would be, because of the way they structured the system, to go after every single person who voted that wasn't supposed to. It would bog down the court system. And also, for an individual, the crime wouldn't necessarily be that big of a fine. It's not like you have this grand conspiracy individual who lives in Indiana that used to live in California that voted, that's extremely liberal. So all these cases would bog down the court system, be almost impossible to find every single person that voted improperly. That's kind of what Rick was referring to, of why it's legal fraud, and not that it's legal, but the system has been built for it, in a way that encourages this and is almost impossible to track down.
7: All right. Thank you, Martin, for calling. I'm going to try to get to at least those who have been on hold for a while. Let's start off. Let's go to Julie in Oregon. Line 4. Julie, go ahead.
9: Hi, gentlemen. I've been waiting 29 minutes to say blah, blah, blah, blah, blah, blah.
6: You can't keep doing that.
7: You can't keep doing that. Go ahead, Julie.
9: In addition, a few more things.
7: Okay,
9: I just want to give a shout out to my friend Jane in Fairview, Oregon, another ACLJ supporter. Two, regarding you two cobbling together J.D. Vance's referral to be as succinct as possible, in my opinion, you just need two more words. And those are Gretchen Whitmer.

0: governor of Michigan.
1: Yeah. Well, Julie, the reason this one was focused on people like Keith Ellison and Governor Walz is because this was a report. The evidence or allegations that came out of the oversight committee were focused on the fraud in Minnesota. But what have we seen from the governor the vice president of the United States? He has gone to places like Ohio, worked with the governor there to show where Medicaid fraud is happening. He has gone to California, where we know there's been a lot of similar fraud that they're uncovering.
2: And look.
1: So I think that they're looking at every state, whether they're red or blue. So
0: maybe
1: we'll see.
0: Unlike a first-term vice president, he's also showing his work, showing what he's doing, because we know there's a very, very high likely chance he'll be running for president very soon, and that those will all kick off in the next 6 months to a year. I know there's been a lot of debate whether he will or he won't, but we know that's going to be different than most first-term vice presidents. Let's go ahead and continue on. Let's go to Cliff, who's an ACLJ champion. Cliff, I just noticed that you're a champion. I apologize. That is on me. I failed you, Cliff, but go ahead. At least you made it on.
3: Yeah, well, the blah, blah, blah I've been using on Gutter for the last 2 weeks, you know, and I've been hitting pencil neck and Thune. Going to Thune, which is my call, is he's not helping matters any. Every time they go to recess, they keep the floor open. That's not helping matters any. Donald Trump has never had a recess appointment, if I'm not mistaken. And not only that, why doesn't he take committeeship leaderships away or threaten to do it? He's not helping matters any at all. And thank you guys for all you're doing. Peace out.
1: Thanks, Cliff. Peace out to you as well. I honestly wish you'd gotten to him earlier. We only have 2 minutes, 20 seconds, so it's all hard to cover everything.
0: I think you can do it.
1: Here's the thing. And I think that's why also the midterms, when people are saying it's going to be a full referendum on the president, you can't say it's going to be a full referendum on the president. Now, a lot of that will be, but you also have members of Congress that haven't really been doing their job. When you look at the House of Representatives, it's been hard to even get together votes to pass an agenda to get it to the Senate, and then you have to deal with the filibuster issue. So, yes, some of that is leadership. Some of that is not having a coalition that really has a firm grasp on what they want for their agenda, and what you see is not a lot happening on that side.
0: We got a minute and a half. Let's take Sandy. She's been home for a while, too. Sandy, go ahead.
4: Hello there.
0: Hey, go ahead with
4: your call. Can you hear me?
0: We can.
4: Yes, I am a transplant to Idaho from California. I lived in California many, many years and saw all of this unwind and, you know, just progress as far as these voting things are concerned. When you were talking about how Rahman has now come in second place, I think it's very interesting and something to look at is that Karen Bass's percentages haven't changed.
0: 100%, Sandy.
4: Only Rahman.
0: That's exactly what I'm talking about. If you saw this huge group of voters, likely Democrat voters that are voting in the mail, you'd think, again, this is where it just builds that seed. It plants that seed of suspicion, of distrust. Because you go, well, why did her numbers go up significantly? Why did the percentages stay the same for her? And you only saw the delta between Spencer Pratt and Nithya Raman shift. People are going to be asking those questions. And we're going to hopefully get some answers. But here we are. With that, that's going to do it for today's show. I appreciate it. If you can become an ACLJ champion, I would encourage you to do it today. 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
8: With SRN News, I'm Jason Walker. House Republicans approving a $70 billion measure to fund immigration enforcement agencies for the next 3 years. Measure now goes to the White House and for President Trump's signature. Democratic leader Hakeem Jeffries says the money would further fund Trump's violent mass deportation machine. United States launching airstrikes on Iranian military sites after blaming Tehran for the crash of that American Apache chopper, and that has prompted new Iranian attacks across the region and raising fears of a broader conflict. As President Trump boosts coal over solar power, some global energy leaders are holding out, saying that solar power is still very strong, but several sources show that coal is once again beginning to climb. This is SRN News.
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12: Say, neighbor, I don't look like what I've been through. 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I know. Some of y'all know y'all should have had 1,500 STDs. If it had not been.
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0: So we've been dealing in this series called The Lost Ones. The Lost Ones. And I pray it's been blessing you. And we start off with week one, where we dealt with David being overlooked. Week two, we looked at the Samaritan woman. Week three, we looked at the Apostle Paul. And today, we're talking about a lady named Rahab. This sermon is entitled, The Scarlet Rope of Hope. Oftentimes, we see people in certain positions and we wonder, how did they get there? There's a guy named Brock Purdy. Brock Purdy, for my football people, he is the starting quarterback for the San Francisco 49ers. We're not going to do that. We're not going to do that. And so we're not going to do that. And with that, he was drafted in the seventh round. That's the same round I was drafted in a long time ago. We don't need no extra longs, okay? When I want to say long, I'll say long for myself. Don't help me. Praise the Lord. A few years ago. And Brock Purdy was draft number 262. Everyone say 262. He was the very last pick of the seventh round. They have a name for this person. They called him Mr. Irrelevant. Imagine being named. It's one thing to be drafted the last pick of the last round, but they give you a name, Mr. Irrelevant, and they actually take you to Disney World because they know you're not going to be there long. But as God would have it, Mr. Irrelevant was the third-string quarterback. The starter got hurt. The backup got hurt. And all of a sudden, Mr. Irrelevant is a starting quarterback. And in that year, they went to the Super Bowl. Last year, he got his new contract. He was making about $500,000. Now he's making 50 plus million. 50 plus million. What are you saying, Pastor? They may have called you Mr. Irrelevant. They may have called you Miss Irrelevant. But with God, all things are possible. God's the God who can take you from the back. He says, I'll make the last first. And the first? So today we're going to be dealing with a lady named Rahab. The struggle we have with messages like this is sometimes people have the proclivity, the predisposition, predispose, or think that this message is not talking to them. What I love about Rahab is she goes from the brothel to the Bible, from a harlot to the Hall of Fame. Only God can do stuff like this. And the challenge with a story like this is sometimes we feel as if God is not talking to me. But truth be told, all of y'all got some skeletons. Well, I'm not going to give you my opinion. Let's the Bible talk to you. Let's go to Isaiah 53 and 6. Let's read this, church. Who's all? Say neighbor. He talking about you right now. If there's somebody in front of you, put up a touch and say, hey, listen, he talking about you right now. Look back, say, don't put your hands on me like that. I don't know you like this. All of us, like sheep, have what? We have turned each one to his own way, but the Lord has caused the wickedness of us all, our sin, our injustice, our wrong, to fall on him. Him is Jesus. Romans 3:23, let's read it, church. Since some of us have sinned. I know some of y'all come here and say, you know, he talking about them. No, I'm talking about you. To your face. Since all have sinned and what does continually mean? Yeah. It's right now. Up in here. Continually, what? The word sin means to fall short or miss the mark of the glory of God. But I love what 1 Corinthians 15 says. I love this. But whatever I am now, it's all because God poured his favor, his grace. Say, neighbor, I don't look like what I've been through. Because truth be told, if I told you what hell I've been through, I know I don't got smoke on me, but I used to smoke a lot. I know. Some of y'all know y'all should have had 1,500 STDs. I ain't scared of y'all. If it had not been for the grace of God on my side. See, some of y'all never been to the clinic before. I've been to the clinic before. And you in the clinic, Lord, no, Jesus, come back negative, come back. See, some of y'all don't know what I'm talking about. Some of y'all been to that clinic before, praying that thing come back negative. Lord, Lord, Lord, Lord, Lord, Lord, Lord, Lord. Anybody had that prayer in your life? Lord Jesus, if you get me out, am I the only one who had that prayer? Lord Jesus, if you just get me out this time, I'll never. Oh, y'all had that prayer too. Lord Jesus. Y'all ladies looking at that pregnancy test. Jesus. No, Jesus. I know. I've been to that clinic. Lord, please. No STD. Some of y'all ready? See, I'm too transparent. Y'all ain't ready for me. When I start the STDs, everybody got quiet. What he talking about? What? If it had not been for the grace of God on my side, where? I'm talking about me. Don't look over there. I saw something out. Don't look over there. Talking about me. Don't look at her. She's crying. I got issues. I have. Praise the Lord. Y'all having too much fun. We in church, stop it. Don't do that. Everyone say long, long. Long, long. Time ago. Say long, long, long, long. Don't judge him. I see it on your face. And he's the pastor? I am. Joshua, chapter 2, main text. Y'all ready to read? So Joshua, the son of Nun, sent two men as scouts secretly from Shittim, saying, go view the land, especially Jericho, the walled city. So they went and came to the house of a prostitute, Rahab, and lodged it. Okay, keep that on the screen. So I'm sitting there talking to God. I said, Lord, of all the houses in all of Jericho, why this house? Because I'm going to look bad going up in this house. They going to assume if I'm going in the house. So I said, God, help me, Lord. Help me understand what's going on in the house. So God said, well, Jomo, let's first deal with the two. I said, okay, talk to me, Lord. He said, if you notice, Joshua was one of the 12 spies of Moses. Moses sent out 12 spies to spy out the promised land. But when they came back, 2 had a good report and 10 had a negative report. So Joshua says, okay, I remember how that movie played out. I'm not going to send out 12. I'm going to send out. And before Moses sent out publicly, I'm going to do it privately. Meaning, you should learn from your mistakes. See, every mistake you don't learn, you're doomed to repeat. If you keep having a bad life, it ain't life, it's you. Because you're not learning from your. Anybody have that family member who's perpetually broke? It seems like every time you call them something wrong, every time? That's, ooh, praise the Lord. So, number one, Joshua sends 2 since privately. Now, he's being wise because every good leader wants to scout out what's going on. So then I said, Lord, give me more movie pictures. I asked God for pictures. So I'm sitting there talking to God. And in the vision, I saw a man creeping out the window. Because remember, her house is on the wall.
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0: Because remember, her house is on the wall. They went to go scout the house. Where'd it go? And they scouting. And they see a rope. They see brothers coming out the window. That might be the spot. You have to find a place to get in and out, right? So if you scout it out, you see brothers coming in. Ooh, I don't know whose house that is. But it seems like people come in and out of that house. It looks like that's a good access point. Okay, let's go to the house. Well, you end up in Rahab's house. Then I thought, God's like, well, Jomo, why Rahab's house? I said, well, maybe because when you go to that house, nobody talking. Because ain't nobody telling nobody a story but them. At least that's what they thought. That's what they thought. Everybody gonna be quiet here. I said, okay, Lord, okay. I said, now, Lord, why would you give her name? This Samaritan woman, we never knew her name. But Rahab, he gave a name. Why would he give her a name? So I said, okay, Lord, since you gave her a name, that means she's connected to somebody that we're going to learn later in the text. Y'all ready, church? Okay, let's go to verse 2. My God. Now the king of Jericho was told, behold, men from the sons of Israel have come here tonight to spy and search out the... Now, okay, if we in the house of the brothel, who out here talking? I thought about it. It's probably the king's assistant. Because how the king know that quick? Verse 3. So the king of Jericho sent word to Rahab saying, bring out the men who have come to you, who entered your house because they have come as spies to search out the land. Verse 4. But the woman had taken the two men and hidden them. So she said, yes, two men came to me, but I did not know where they were from. When it was time to close the city gate at dark, the men left. I do not know where they went. Pursue them quickly, For if you do, you will overtake them. Women are smarter than men. And they believed her because they just be telling us stuff. And because she's smiling. Verse 8. And now before the two men lay down. Here's another smart woman. Before you go to sleep, let's talk. Why y'all want to talk right before we? Strategic. So he don't fall asleep. He won't have this. We won't have this deal situated. I'm good.

0: My wife told the story. It was so funny. And she was like, when I first got my Tesla, it didn't go, she didn't put it all the way in the garage. And so the garage door hit the Tesla. Okay? So Josiah was like, ooh. And she's like, shh, shh, shh. And so I don't know nothing. I don't know nothing. So that night, we're in our bed, just talking and about to talk more. I said, babe, I need to tell you something right now. I said, right now? It's like, right now. I hit your Tesla today. I said, I don't care about it. I can't nothing about no Tesla. I can't nothing about it. Right here, right now. I said, next morning, I said, you. Verse 9. That might be some over some of y'all head. And she said to the man, I know the Lord has given you the land, and the terror and dread of you has fallen on us, that all inhabitants of the land have melted in despair because of you. I know. So even in Rahab's house, faith could be built. Sometimes we disqualify people because of where they are, but God can touch you anywhere. Verse 10, for we have heard how, we have what? How the Lord dried up the water of the Red Sea for you, and when you came out of Egypt, and what you did to the two kings of Amorites who were beyond the Jordan on the east, Sihon and Og, whom you utterly destroyed. Everyone said she heard. So the question, how did she hear? Romans says this, Romans 10:14 reads like this, but how will they call on him whom they have not believed? And how will they believe if whom they have not heard? And how will they hear without a? You got to have someone talking about God. Then it's not just about me, okay? Anyone can do this. How do I get faith? Romans 10:17 says, faith comes by and hearing by. Hallelujah. Then it's not just on me, it's on all of us. Revelations 12:11 says this, and they overcame and conquered him because of the blood of the Lamb and because of the word. Say, neighbor, who are you testifying to? When's the last time you testified? Because see, you have a role to play, because even in the harlot's house, they heard the word. I was in Orlando. My wife had an event in Orlando a couple weeks ago, and she was at the event. I was just at the hotel. So I dropped her off, and I said, okay, I'll just stay outside the venue until you're ready. So you're going to stay in the car? I say, I'm fine. I bought me some Chipotle and a rice bowl, and I just could chill it. And so I'm off in a cut, just bothered nobody. And this house had one of my cars out there, and this car was really nice. And so I'm just sitting there chilling, listening to some worship music. Young cat pulls up in a Dodge Charger, revving her engine. Old school. Whoa, time out. I am 49 and 500 days. Okay? And so he pulled up to me and he said, man, it's a really nice car. What are you? He says, tell me how do I get here in life? I said, well, son, it's a lot of lessons you got to learn. The key in life is to continue to learn. I said, live, learn, grow. You're going to live. But if you keep learning, you keep growing. I said, three words, live, learn, grow. Live, learn, grow. You're going to live as long as you keep learning. You keep growing. I said, man, bro, it's just choice, decisions, consequences. Choice, decisions, consequences. I said, you're responsible for your response. I said, so I'm giving these bars, right? He said, man, you sound like a preacher. I said, I'm something like it. And so he said, man, where your church? I said, the Riverview is about an hour and 15 minutes away. He said, I want to come. want to. I said, but understand this. You are where you are for a reason. I'm telling everybody, people are where they are for a reason. Stop trying to figure it out. Where you are is based on the decisions that you have made. And sometimes we're trying to take people out of bad spots they put themselves in. And God had to tell me, says, Jomo, you have to let them be where they are because they will not see Jesus if you keep trying to save people. Okay, say it right, say it right. If you become the Christ in every crisis, they'll never look to Christ. I'm saying it again. If you become the Christ in every crisis, they'll never come to Christ. That's why people keep calling you to fix their problems, because you're Mr. Fix-It. You miss Fix-It, and you keep fixing people, and they keep taking your money, and keep on hurting you, because you keep trying to... Who am I talking to right now? Who am I talking to? Hey, say it. Because sometimes we are trying to fix people based on their poor decisions. And their poor decisions is God dealing with them so that they can grow. Remember, live, learn, grow. But you'll never grow if you don't learn. So every time you try to take somebody out of a bad spot, you have hurt them. Let me say another way. A young boy sees a caterpillar struggling. Caterpillar struggling. So the young boy says, I don't want to struggle. So I'm going to cut the caterpillar out. The caterpillar comes out bloated. The caterpillar dies. Because if you don't know, when the caterpillar is doing this, it's trying to get the blood in its wing.
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5: 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Days before Christmas in 1907, explosions in West Virginia's Fairmont coal mines killed 362 men. The following July, a local church set aside a special day to honor those men, but it only happened once. In 1910, Sonora Dodd organized churches and local businesses to honor all fathers, but it was only celebrated in her state of Washington. For the next 50 years, attempts to make Father's Day a national holiday failed until President Richard Nixon signed it into law on April 24, 1972.
4: This has been The Making of America. 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
6: With SRN News, I'm Jason Walker. House Republicans approving a $70 billion measure to fund immigration enforcement agencies for the next 3 years. Measure now goes to the White House and for President Trump's signature. Democratic leader Hakeem Jeffries says the money would further find Trump's, quote, or rather fund Trump's violent mass deportation machine. United States launching airstrikes on Iranian military sites after blaming Tehran for the crash of that American Apache chopper, and that has prompted new Iranian attacks across the region and raising fears of a broader conflict. As President Trump boosts coal over solar power, some global energy leaders are holding out, saying that solar power is still very strong, but several sources show that coal is once again beginning to climb. This is SRN News.
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8: Sons, the instruction of a father. Now it just says, I'm speaking to all of you as a father would to a son. Take my advice as a father, he says, and give attention that you may gain understanding. For I give you sound teaching. Do not abandon my instruction. When I was a son to my father, tender and the only son in the sight of my mother, then he taught me and said to me, let your heart hold fast my words, keep my commandments and live.
9: It is interesting that God did not simply tell us to obey our parents and leave it at that. Instead, there is a constant thread throughout the Bible between the concepts of obedience and honor. It could accurately be said that you can't have one without the other. While it is impossible to honor our parents without properly submitting ourselves under their authority in obedience, it is equally unlikely that such submission could ever be done consistently and with the right heart attitude without first cultivating a sense of respect and honor for the very people to whom we are submitting. As always, God expects us to deal with the very heart of the matter. You are listening to Verse by Verse, and I want to thank you for joining us for yet another broadcast of practical instruction from the Word of God. Verse by Verse features the preaching ministry of Steve Kreloff, pastor of Lakeside Community Chapel in Clearwater, Florida. We are currently in the middle of a series of messages that Pastor Steve preached on the Ten Commandments. Today's broadcast will be a continuation of his sermon on the Fifth Commandment, which says, "Honor your father and mother." Sometimes it can be very difficult to cultivate the kind of respect that we should have for those who are in authority over us, especially for our parents. It is said that familiarity breeds contempt, and there is some sense in which this is especially true in the parent-child relationship. As children, we observe and experience firsthand the failures and the weaknesses of our parents. Many of these failures impact our lives in significant ways, and they naturally become the things that we focus upon when we consider their character and capabilities. Yet, as we grow older, we begin to better understand the pressures and stresses that our parents faced, and we see how easily we fail these challenges ourselves. We also realize that there were many things that they handled quite well. So well, in fact, that we might not have even realized that those challenges existed until we experienced similar things ourselves. However, most of these realizations do not come until we are much older, and we are left to try to patch up the damage we have already done by the irreverence and dishonor which we showed them during our younger years. Or, to put it differently, by the time we realize just how much there truly is to honor in our parents, it nearly is too late. That is why the Fifth Commandment is so important. We are called upon by God to bestow honor on our parents while we are still young. We are to obey and honor before we ourselves have experienced just how difficult it is to be a parent and an adult with multiple responsibilities. We are to honor them based simply on the fact that they are our parents. It is almost as though God has said, "Trust me on this one. They are worth honoring and respecting. Just do it for now. You'll understand it better in time." Now, here is Pastor Steve to tell us more about the ways in which we can honor our parents.
8: That's the basic meaning of honoring a father and a mother. Treat them with tons of respect as weighty and important and significant people. The question is, how specifically do we apply this? If we just say it in a general sense, we'll never do anything about it. Generalities never really come and are translated into obedience. We need to get tangible. We need to get specific. So we want to do that. We're going to move from the basic meaning of the command is to treat your parents with great weight and respect. So now the broad implications, the broad applications of this commandment. How do we carry this out? Well, to answer that, it really depends. It really depends where a child is in terms of their age and development. During their growing up years, when they're young and living at home under their parents' authority, the primary way, not the only way, as we'll see this morning, but the primary way, the way it begins in terms of honoring parents is by obedience to our parents. The Apostle Paul makes this abundantly clear in the New Testament in Ephesians chapter 6, where he mentions this very commandment. He repeats it again in Colossians 3:20. Paul certainly felt in the church age we were under the Mosaic law. He mentions it here. Children, obey your parents in the Lord, for this is right. So first he speaks about obedience, but then he refers to the fifth commandment, which tells us that obedience means to honor. Honor means to obey. He says, honor your father and mother, which is the first commandment with a promise, so that it may be well with you, that you may live long on the earth. So in Paul's inspired thinking and in his writing, he equated obedience with honor and obedience. And it's very interesting. This particular Greek word for obedience is actually made up of two other words that were just put together. And the two words are these. First of all, to listen, that's the first word, and under is the second word, to listen under somebody. That is to say that you are to listen and obey as one who sits under the authority of a parent. You're under their authority, so listen to them and obey them. For a child to obey his or her parent is to listen to them and do what they say. In other words, the central issue of honoring parents for a child who's still at home is submission to his parents' authority. Submission, obedience. Do as he's told and do it from the heart out of deep respect for his mom and dad. That's for a young person who's living at home. But I want you to know honor is more than obedience. That's where it starts, and we would never take away from that. That's critical. But it's more than obedience. There are a number of other ways that a child is to honor his parents. So let's look at them. For example, how a child speaks to his father and mother indicates his respect or disrespect. In Exodus 21, just the next chapter over, verse 17. Verse 17 says this, "He who curses his father or his mother shall surely be put to death." That's a heavy statement. You curse mom and dad, you'll surely be put to death. That's what the Mosaic Law said. Proverbs 20, verse 20 says this, "He who curses his father or his mother, his lamp will go out in times of darkness." Meaning that it's such a grievous sin to curse your parents that under the Mosaic Law, you're to be taken out and killed for doing that. This is an extremely important issue. Now you may think, well, I'm okay because I've never cursed out my mom or my dad. I'm okay with this. But it isn't just cursing parents that dishonors them. The scripture speaks also of ridiculing them, mocking them in a disrespectful way. It is sinful. It is worthy of the death penalty as well. Proverbs 30, verse 17 says this, "The eye that mocks a father and scorns a mother, the ravens of the valley will pick it out and the young eagles will eat it." Now here he's not even specifically talking about what you say, though it certainly has implied, but just how you look at your parents. We say if looks could kill, that type of thing. What God means by this is that a child who speaks to his father or mother with contempt will die. Will die, and he won't even be afforded a burial. His unburied corpse will be food for the birds of prey. See, young people, God is very concerned that you talk to your parents with respect. And that would also involve respectful courtesies as letting them speak without interrupting them, speaking kindly to them with proper tones, and never in a snooty, condescending way, a way that communicates, I know better than you do. And you honor your parents when you say such respectful and appreciative words as please and thank you. And I might add that mocking parents is not limited to words. Sometimes children, as the proverb says, they mock their parents by certain looks. Like what? Like rolling the eyes? Like that condescending stare? Sort of that stare that says, you're really stupid and you don't even know it. That type of thing. Another practical way to honor your parents is by listening to them. Listening in the sense of embracing their teaching, embracing their wisdom, learning from them. Now, I realize that some of us did not come from Christian homes, and some of the things our parents would say to us might be contrary to the Bible. Not talking about that, but we're talking about in general, just their wisdom. And certainly if they're believers, when they tell us God's truth, we should listen to them as well. And I realize that learning from parents is not an easy thing for young people at all, because every young person has a hard time imagining that his parents know anything. I understand that. That's why it was Mark Twain who said this, "When I was a boy of 14, my father was so ignorant I could hardly stand to have the old man around. But when I got to be 21, I was astonished at how much he had learned in 7 years. I think just about all of us can relate to that. But the Bible tells us that we are to honor our parents by listening to them, taking their advice, embracing their teaching, unless it's contrary to Scripture. Proverbs, you might want to turn there. Proverbs chapter 4, beginning of verse 1. Now, Proverbs is all about a father appealing to a son. But here it becomes broader, because in verse 1 he says, "Hear, O sons, the instruction of a father." Now he just says, "I'm speaking to all of you as a father would to a son. Take my advice as a father," he says, "and give attention that you may gain understanding. For I give you sound teaching. Do not abandon my instruction. When I was a son to my father, tender and the only son in the sight of my mother, then he taught me and said to me, let your heart hold fast my words, keep my commandments and live. He's just appealing. He's saying that as a son, I learned from my father, and it was a wise thing to do. Now I'm telling you, I'm giving you my inspired counsel. Learn from me as a father, as I learned from my father. Embrace the advice and the wisdom that fathers give. To despise your parents' advice is sinful. You are to honor them by respecting their views. And more than, as I said, more than just respect their views, but to embrace the wisdom they pass on to you in order to make the right choices in life. Proverbs 23 really spells it out for us. I think this is really epitomizes wisdom, the wisdom of Proverbs, which is part of the wisdom literature in the Old Testament. Proverbs 23, notice this, verse 13, he says this, do not hold back discipline from the child. Although you strike him with the rod, he will not die. This was my life's verse when my children were younger. I constantly reminded myself, they sounded like they were going to die, but I remembered, though you strike them, they will not die. It's okay. We're not talking about being brutal. We're talking about under control and applying enough pressure that they'll think twice about doing it again. But verse 14 says, you shall strike him with the rod and rescue his soul from Sheol. An undisciplined child is on his way to hell because he'll never learn that there's a consequence for his sin. So you explain the gospel to him, big deal. Nobody's ever dealt with my sin before. Why do I think God's going to do it? But he is. That's what this is about. And then the writer says, my son, if your heart is wise, my own heart will be glad. You'll make me glad. You'll honor me by this. And my inmost being will rejoice when your lips speak what is right. Now he's going to give him wise counsel. This is just counsel in general about living. Do not let your heart envy sinners, but live in the fear of the Lord always. Don't be covetous. Don't be envious. Don't look at the unsaved and say, well, they seem to get away with everything. Life is wonderful for them. The writer says, just fear the Lord. That's wisdom. Surely there is a future and your hope will not be cut off. What he's saying is the others, the unsaved, what they have and enjoy now is just for a brief period of time. Think about the future. Verse 19, he goes on to say, listen, my son, and be wise and direct your heart in the way. Do not be with heavy drinkers or of wine or with gluttonous eaters of meat. He's just giving him advice. Don't hang around with those people. Why? For the heavy drinker and the glutton will come to poverty, and drowsiness will clothe one with rags. They're going to spend all their money on eating and drinking. Listen to your father who begot you, and do not despise your mother when she is old. Buy truth and do not sell it. Get wisdom and instruction and understanding. He said, by all means, whatever you do, that is what's most important, wisdom and understanding. And he's really telling him, you can get it from me. The father of the righteous will greatly rejoice, and he who sires a wise son will be glad in him. Let your father and your mother be glad, and let her rejoice who gave birth to you. Do you see how you would honor your parents by taking their advice, by embracing what they had to say? See, those who reject their parents' wise counsel are called in Scripture fools. They may have a lot of intelligence. They may have a lot of degrees behind their name. But they're fools if they reject their parents' wise counsel. And those who receive their parents' wise counsel are called wise. So they may not have any degree. And those who are wise, we're told, bring great joy to their parents. And when you bring great joy to your parents, you honor them as you honor the Lord. So these are some of the practical ways that a young person still living at home under his parents' authority can honor them. Obedience to their authority, speaking to them respectfully, listening to them, receiving their wisdom and advice. But when a child leaves home, his parents' care, he becomes responsible for himself. Generally and ordinarily, that takes place at marriage. That's why Genesis 2:24 says, therefore shall a man leave his father and his mother and shall cleave to his wife. He leaves a temporary relationship with mom and dad to get married, and now he's in a permanent relationship where he cleaves to his partner and doesn't leave. That's permanent. But even still, when that takes place, though he is not under obligation, or she is not under obligation either, to obey their parents. They are still commanded to honor parents. That never changes. What changes is how one would honor their parents, not the fact that they need to. You will never stop honoring your parents as long as you are alive, as long as they are alive. So in what way do adult children honor their parents? Well, let's look at this. Let's think through this. What does Scripture say? What does Scripture say that the way a mature adult child should honor their parents? One way is by providing for them when there are financial, material needs, and even health needs. And let's look at Matthew chapter 15 to see this. This is a very, very interesting passage of Scripture, because from this you can see how really slimy the Pharisees were and the religious leaders of our Lord's day, and how they tried to evade obedience to God and yet look spiritual in the process. They're all about looking spiritual and trying to impress people. Matthew chapter 15, verse 1. Then some Pharisees and scribes, they came to Jesus from Jerusalem, and they said, "Why do your disciples break the tradition of the elders? For they do not wash their hands when they eat bread." Now, they asked him, why don't they go through the traditions? And they were talking, I take it, about ritually cleansing themselves. It wasn't hygienic. It was ceremonial. And you know what? This is very interesting. They said, why do your disciples break the tradition of the elders? It wasn't a command in Scripture. It was what the rabbis came up with, that you had to wash your hands a certain way before you ate. Notice what Jesus said to them. They were so concerned about this tradition, but Jesus condemned them. He answered and said to them, why do you yourselves transgress the commandment of God for the sake of your tradition? Why are you so into your tradition and you forsake God's clear commandment? What does it matter to you what people say, but it doesn't matter to you what God says? Now, what commandment did they break? They broke the fifth commandment. Here's how they did it. Verse 4. For God said, honor your father and mother, and he who speaks evil of father or mother is to be put to death. But you say, whoever says to his father or mother, whatever I have that would help you has been given to God. It is not to honor his father or his mother. And by this you invalidated the word of God for the sake of your tradition. Now, let me explain what Jesus was saying. The Jewish leaders, religious leaders of Christ's day, found a way to look spiritual and yet neglect this commandment. Instead of using their resources to provide for the needs of their parents, what they did is they said, we're going to make a vow. We're going to pledge that everything we have belongs to God. And at some date in the future, we'll give that to God. Right now, we'll use those resources for ourselves. Then later, we'll give it to God. This was a very convenient way to stick it to a parent that you didn't like. That's exactly what it was. Because when your parent would come to you and say, son, daughter, we have needs. We're getting older. We can't work like we used to. We need your help. They would say, you know what? I'd really like to help. I really would. But I have made a vow. I have pledged whatever I have, it goes to God for sacred duties. Sorry. They weren't sorry. They didn't care about their parents. I can't possibly break this vow, but they broke God's law, and they knew exactly what they were doing. That's why Jesus condemned

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6: Or grandchildren. They must first learn to practice piety in regards to their own family and to make some return to their parents, for this is acceptable in the sight of God. The church isn't to do what a child is supposed to do, or even a grandchild is supposed to do, take care of an aged widow. And verse 8 says, but if anyone does not provide for his own, especially for those of his household, he has denied the faith. He's worse than an unbeliever. Paul is saying even unbelievers have the common decency to do this. If we as believers don't do this, then we've denied the faith. The faith is all about love, loving God, loving others. We would deny it. Alistair Begg, in his very excellent book on the Ten Commandments, has an important word about this fifth commandment and how to practice it with aged parents. He writes this: 12 years ago, Newsweek magazine was reporting on a disturbing trend of turning hospitals into a dumping grounds for granny. 38% of hospitals responded to a survey by the Senate Committee on Aging reported as many as 8 elderly patients get dumped on their emergency wards every week. How sad. When surveyed, barely half of the American public believed it was the children's responsibility to look after their parents. The Fifth Commandment calls us to be the best visitors of our elderly and infirm, the most willing to provide accommodations, and the most prepared to uphold the place of maturity in old age. This is not a popular doctrine, he writes, in the 21st century, where youth is worshipped and old age dreaded and despised. Old age is viewed at best as a relief from the grind of having to keep up, or get up rather, in the morning, and at worst as an existence that offers no reason to get up at all. The pressing relevance of this command is impossible to miss in a society that isolates and impoverishes its elderly and flirts with euthanasia as a viable solution for all. To honor our parents, he continues, is to care for them as age takes its long, slow, and inevitable toll. It is to stand by them at all times in genuine love, not a sporadic when it's convenient love or a greeting card, mushy, sentimental love, but a sustained love that is forbearing, patient, and quick to forgive.
7: In today's world, the temptation is very strong to consider our duty as children complete when we have provided some kind of retirement home for our parents. Very few children today remain involved in the lives of their parents. Many older people living in retirement homes and nursing homes scarcely ever receive visits or even phone calls from their children. People just consider themselves to be too busy to spend quality time with their aged parents. It is difficult to tell whether this disregard for parents preceded our society's general disregard for age, but the two problems certainly seem related. If children could watch as parents honored their own parents, they would learn some important life lessons about the value of older people and how to appreciate all that they have been through. 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
4: Hello, I'm Jerry Stewart, and this is One Moment in America. Do things always work out the first time? And if they don't, what are we to do? Listen to this story. Do things always work out the first time? Of course not. In fact, most great achievements grow out of hardship and failure. You might say it's that very hardship and failure that provides the strength to persist until one succeeds. A wise man once said, "Good timber does not grow with ease. The stronger the wind, the stronger the trees." Albert Einstein said, "In the middle of every difficulty lies opportunity." Helen Keller, who was blind and deaf from childhood, said, "The hilltop hour would not be half so wonderful if there were no dark valleys to pass through." Still not convinced? Tomorrow I'll give you some examples you won't believe. I'm Jerry Stewart, and that was One Moment in America.
5: And in that, he started whispering something into my mind over and over when I would start complaining for about a year. But it was the same thing every time. Am I enough?
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5: 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What do you mean, am I enough? 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And then I realized, oh, I guess not. 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
8: With SRN News, I'm Jason Walker. United States launching more airstrikes on Iranian military sites after blaming Tehran for the crash of that American Apache chopper, and that has prompted new Iranian attacks across the region, raising fears of possibly a broader conflict. House Republicans approving a $70 billion measure to fund immigration enforcement agencies for the next 3 years. Legislation now goes to the White House and President Trump's signature. Democrat Xavier Becerra and Republican Steve Hilton facing off in California's governor's race this fall. Hilton, a conservative commentator backed by President Trump. Becerra, former state attorney general. Stanley Cup Finals. Carolina has skated past Vegas 5-3. That ties up that series to a piece. SRN News.
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11: Will you turn to John chapter 8? We'll just read a couple of verses, remembering that the Lord's been talking to some people who have begun to believe in him, and he said, in verse 31, Jesus therefore was saying to those Jews who had believed him, if you abide in my word, then you are truly disciples of mine, and you shall know the truth, and the truth shall make you free. And what it is that makes us free is abiding in the word of God. Now, let me just sort of catch you up with where we are. We're talking about God setting us free. That is, setting us free of the bondage that shackles us and imprisons us from becoming everything God wants us to be and accomplishing or achieving those things in life that God has set out for us. So this is where we're headed. And we said, now, one of those truths that sets us free, and I believe there are three essential truths that sets us free, that is, having already been saved. One of those truths is our position in Christ Jesus. So what is that? And you recall the Bible says in 1 Corinthians chapter 12 that God, through his Holy Spirit, the moment we accepted Jesus Christ as our Savior, that is, we accepted his death on the cross as sufficient, adequate payment for our sin, the moment we accepted him as our Savior, he baptized us where? Into Christ Jesus, sealed us as a child of God, and forever we're in him. That is our position, is that we are living in union with him. He says, abide in me and I in you. So that we're living in a relationship of abiding in Christ. That is a relationship to which we have been placed by the Holy Spirit. And you recall, as we examine that position, what that position called for. The Bible says that we have become the sons of God, that we are in the family of God, we are in the kingdom of God. And he says not only that, he says, but when that began to happen, the Lord Jesus Christ, who ascended the Father, he said, being in him, that we are likewise seated in the heavenlies in Christ Jesus. God says that he placed every single one of us in Christ Jesus. The only way for anything or anybody to get to you is, first of all, they've got to go through whom? They've got to go through the Lord. He says, the angel of the Lord encampeth round about them that fear him, and he delivers them. If one of the problems, one of the burdens, one of the things that has harassed you all of your life is the feeling of insecurity, I just don't feel secure. Don't feel secure in my job. Don't feel secure in my finances. Don't feel secure in my family. Don't feel secure in my relationships. Listen, our security, my friend, is based on one thing only, and nothing else. It is based not on what I have or who I am or where I am. It is based on a relationship, on a position of being in Christ Jesus. That's where our security is. Our security is found in a relationship and not in our possessions or our position in life. So, my friend, the scripture says that your position today is that you are in Christ Jesus, and he says he put you there, he sealed you there, he's put you in the heavenlies, and if God puts you there, brother, you are kept forever. Amen? Now, what is the second truth that you and I need to get a hold of? And I may be on this truth a long time, and that is the truth of who we are in Christ Jesus. We know where we are, we're in him, but who are you in Christ Jesus? If you'll recall, when you grew up and you were first saved and somebody told you what it meant to give your life to Christ, and so you did just that, and then they probably told you, now, you know, you're going to sin after you're saved, and so you're probably going to sin every day, but remember that God saved you and you're eternally secure, and so one of these days you're going to die and go to heaven, but until that time you're going to have a journey. It's going to be in the valleys and on the mountain peaks and on the roller coaster ride of the spiritual life, and so what you want to do is you want to be sure to memorize 1 John 1:9 because you're going to need it every day. If we confess our sins, he's faithful and just to forgive us our sins and to cleanse us from all unrighteousness. So most of us grew up believing and seeing ourselves just like we were taught, and that is, I'm a sinner who's been saved by the grace of God, and as I trust the Lord all through my life, one of these days I'm going to be lucky enough to die and go to heaven. But I want to ask you a question. Is that the attitude that God intends for his people? Look, if you will, in Corinthians, 1 Corinthians chapter 1. Let me ask you this question. What is the church that Paul had the most trouble with of all the churches, Philippi, Thessalonican churches, Rome, you name it? Which was the church he had the most problems with? The Corinthian churches. I mean, they just about broke his heart. But I want you to listen to what he said. Verse 1, Paul, called as an apostle of Jesus Christ by the will of God, and Sosthenes, our brother, to the church of God which is at Corinth, to those who have been sanctified in Christ Jesus, what? Saints by what? By calling, with all who in every place call upon the name of our Lord Jesus Christ, their Lord and ours. Now listen, where in all of his writings did he say, to the sinners at Rome, to the sinners in Galatia, to the sinners at Philippi, to the sinners in Thessalonica, to the sinners in Corinth? He didn't say that. What did he call them? He called them saints. He said, oh, now wait a minute, hold it. If you're going to talk about sinless perfection, I'm interested. That's not what I said. I said that God addressed, through the Apostle Paul, the believers in that day, not as sinners, but what? Saints. Everybody in the church who has been saved as a saint, but they're folks who are outside of the Lord Jesus Christ, and they are indeed sinners. Now listen, saints do commit acts of sin. But because we commit acts of sin is no reason for us to see ourselves and our whole perspective in life as sinners. Now watch what I'm going to show you here. The Bible says, as a man thinketh in his heart, what is he? So is he. So that there is a principle and a law, and you can't change this because it is a principle. You and I are going to act the way we see ourselves. You can't change that. You are where you are today because of the way you've thought all these years. You act the way today as a result of the way you see yourself. And if you change the way you see yourself, your actions are going to change. This isn't a matter of mind over matter. We're talking about a principle here. He says, as a man thinketh in his heart, so is he. So a man's actions are going to follow the pattern of the way he sees himself. If I walk up to someone else and I see myself as inferior, then I'm going to act inferior. If I see myself on my job as inadequate, I'm going to back off and be inadequate. If I see myself as being rejected and unworthy and guilty because I don't deserve the good things that are coming to me, you know what I'm going to do? I'm going to, in spite of everything I do, I'm going to blow it somewhere along the way and fail. Because you see, not believing that I deserve to succeed, I'm going to make a mistake somewhere along the way. We are the products of our thinking. As a man thinketh in his heart, so is he. So if we are programmed to say, I'm a sinner saved by grace and I'm going to sin, you know you're going to sin every day, and I ask some people every once in a while, how many of you can live 1 hour without sin? You'd be surprised at folks who don't raise their hand. You know why they think, oh my goodness, if I raise my hand, that'll be pride and I've sinned. There's no way in the world, no way in the world to win against that kind of a game. Now listen to me. God wants us to be free, to be everything He wants us to be, and I cannot be what God wants me to be if I see myself less than what God sees me, because if I do, I'm going to act less than what God wants me to do. Now, it is the Holy Spirit within us who is our teacher and who must inform us and instruct us and empower us to be anything and to achieve anything God wants. But we have to deal with the person of who we are. He says, called to be saints. Now, I want you to watch that word saint. That word saint, hagios in the Greek, is the same word for sanctification or holy. So we talk about saints, sanctification or holy or holiness, it is the same original, same root Greek word. And let's notice what he's saying. He says that we are saints. That is, a saint is one who, having accepted the Lord Jesus Christ as personal Savior, has been what? Sanctified, set apart unto God, for God. Every single believer is a saint because they have been sanctified, that is, set apart unto God, and are in the process of being sanctified on a daily basis. That is, He is renewing us and conforming us to His likeness. All right, the second thing I want us to notice here about who we are in Christ Jesus is found in 2 Corinthians chapter 5, verse 17, 18 verses here. In verse 17, he says, therefore, if any man is in Christ, he is a new creature or new creation. The old things passed away. Behold, new things have come. Now, all these things are from God, who reconciled us unto Himself through Christ and gave us the ministry of reconciliation, namely that God was in Christ reconciling the world to Himself. That's what He did to us. Listen, watch this. Not counting their what? Their trespasses against them, and He has committed to us the word of reconciliation. Listen, what did He do? He put all of our trespasses upon whom? Upon Christ. Having nailed, He says, He nailed all of that to the cross with Him. And having nailed all that to the cross, now accepting Jesus Christ as our Savior, that freed us. Now I want you to notice something in the 17th verse. He says, therefore, if any person, man or woman, is in Christ, that's our position, he is a new creation. And let me show you something interesting here. When you were saved, what happened? The Bible says that you gained a new spirit. The Holy Spirit of God came into your life and brought to birth a newness of life within you. But you didn't exchange bodies, same old body. Something else you didn't exchange. You didn't exchange your mind, your will, your emotion, your conscience, or your consciousness. You didn't change any of that. All of that was still there. Now, I want you to watch me carefully here. We're talking about who we are in Christ Jesus. We are talking about being freed and liberated. Now, think about this. He says the truth will set you free. The truth of your position is part of that truth. The truth of who you are, giving you a sense of security, no longer feeling inferior, but adequate and capable in the power of the Holy Spirit who is within you. Now, listen. The day you were saved, something dramatic, drastic, and eternally happened to you. You became a new creation in Christ Jesus, but still deposited in the same old physical house, this body. Still the same mind, will, emotion, conscience, and consciousness. So immediately, God began to do something in your life. He began the work in your life of doing what? A transformation. So something begins to happen. Listen, in order for me to enjoy, in order for me to be able to express, in order for me to be able to become and to achieve what God wants, something must begin to happen in my thought processes if I am going to enjoy everything that God's provided in my relationship to Christ. And that's why He says the truth will set you free. Now, you can be free from condemnation. That is, you can be free to go to heaven, but if you're not free from these other satanic harassments, then what we can do is live saved, but what? About half sorry and two-thirds miserable. And that's where a lot of Christians are. God doesn't want us living that way. So what does He say? He says in Romans chapter 12. He says, be not conformed, shaped into the mold of this present world, but be ye what? Transformed. That is, a transforming process goes on. You don't get transformed to be saved. Salvation is an act of God in the twinkling of an eye. The moment you receive Him by faith, you're saved at that moment. But he says he predestinated us not to be saved, but what? To be conformed to the likeness of Christ. Now, if he is in the process of conforming me to the likeness of Christ, what's being transformed? What is being conformed to the likeness of Christ? I have a spirit that is absolutely brand new, created, a new creation in Christ Jesus. But what's being transformed? What is this? What is this renewing? He says, don't be poured into the world's mold, but what? Be ye transformed by the renewing of your what? The renewing of your mind. All right, now, the renewing process, that's really what we're doing in this series. We're talking about the renewing process, and that is we need to begin to think about ourselves the way God sees us. If we don't, though saved, we will go through life harassed, burdened down, shackled down with attitudes about God. You see, listen, if I can't believe that I am accepted in the Beloved, that I am accepted in God, I don't have to feel rejected, I don't have to feel guilty, I don't have to feel like I've got to measure up, I've got to follow the 15 principles in order to get God's grace today. If I can see myself accepted in the Beloved on the basis of my relationship to Him, I'm going to be freed from some of that. But until I do, I'm going to live under Satan's satanic, very effective satanic oppression. And there are a lot of people who go into the doctor who need to get on their knees, find out who they are, claim by faith God's position, God's possession, and God's person in them. And I want to tell you, my friend, that'll do something for you that no pill will ever do. Because of your relationship to life, that is the life, eternal life of Jesus Christ living within you. Now watch this. He says in this passage back here, a new creation. But what is new? New on the inside, but I'm not new on the outside. I'm not even new in all my thinking, because how many of us have been saved and yet the next day or the next week did something just like we used to do? Same old habits. The habit patterns have been riveted into my mind with 20, 30, 40, 50 years of living in sin. So there's got to be a transforming experience. That's why he says, don't let the world shape you into its mold, but he says, be ye transformed by the renewing of your mind. What did Jesus say? He says, if you abide in my word, ye shall be my disciples, and ye shall know the truth, and the truth will set you free. What is it that frees you? What frees a man from these things, frees a woman from these attitudes and these harassments, this bondage, is what? The word of God. Ye shall know the truth, and the truth shall set you free. This is the truth. Now, how am I transformed? How am I made free? He says, by the renewing of your mind. Now, listen. The renewing process is the feasting, the absorption, the study, the intake, the perusing, the concentration, the meditation, the praying it back to God and upon the Word of God. Listen, getting God's viewpoint about Himself and about myself, seeing myself in my position in Him, seeing who I am, seeing what I possess in Him. And what happens? Then I begin to think like God thinks. When I begin to think like God thinks, what does that do? That renews my mind. I've seen a lot of people who've been saved and back in the same old habits. They say, well, I know I'm saved, but I just can't break out. Can't break out? Can't get release? Can't get liberty, can't get free. You mean God, who is almighty enough to save you and sovereignly rule this world, you mean He can't break you out of a habit? You know why they feel that way? The habit's so strong. Now they know they're saved. They're in Christ Jesus. Boy, the mind's not been renewed. There's some things they need to learn. And He says that we are saints and that we are new creations. But listen, new creations in Christ Jesus. And some of you have said a long time, many times, no, I'm saved, but I can't figure out what it is, why things aren't working. I'm going to tell you why they're not working. Because your attitude about God and yourself's not right. When you see who you are and what you are in Christ Jesus, what else really makes a difference? Because your sense of insecurity is going to tumble. The feeling of inferiority is going to crumble. All those things are going to dissipate, and you're going to begin to walk, listen, walk in the truth. And here is the burden. The burden is that Satan is going to send you those same old feelings. Unworthy, guilty, incapable, inadequate, insufficient, insecure. You're going to feel that. You see, unless you say, all right, it makes no difference what Satan says, here's what God says. And it all boils down to one of two things. I'm going to have to make a choice. And my choice is I'm going to have to believe the divine facts of this book and resist and reject my feelings. Or I'm going to accept my feelings and settle for a life far less than God Almighty has allotted to me and to you. And I simply want to ask you a question. On the basis, have I told you the truth? Say amen. who you are, a saint in Christ. Now, I've only told you a little itsy-bitsy part of it. A saint in Jesus Christ, a new creation in Him. You're a brand new person in Him. But you see, if you've not been living new, I want to tell you, He says, the truth will set you free. If you abide in My Word, continue in My Word, absorb it, study it, keep on reading it. You see, some people listen to a sermon one time and that's it. You can't do that. He says, continue in My Word. You know what's happening? The renewing of the mind is going on. God is changing your attitude about the way He sees you and the things that are happening in your life. And your actions are going to be different because your attitude is going to be different because you're going to begin to walk, listen, in faith on the basis of what God has said, not what Satan has made you feel. And here's the simple choice. Had you rather be who God says you are? Are you willing to listen to Satan's lies and settle for less in becoming and achieving that Almighty, Sovereign, Loving God has provided for you and me? That's the choice. And I pray, my friend, in Jesus' name, you'll make the choice of resisting your feelings and accepting the facts of God.
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11: Now, if I wake up on Monday morning, it's pouring down rain, the bottom's dropped out, and I don't like my job anyway. If I wake up on Monday morning, I think, oh my goodness, here I go again, old sinner, saved by grace, gonna struggle through it one more time. I'm gonna start off negative, amen? Gonna start off that way, but if I wake up on Monday morning and I praise God, hallelujah, St. Charles facing a brand new day. Facing a brand new day, what? Because the Spirit of God is alive within me, and He has sanctified me and set me apart unto God. Listen, I may be a waiter in a restaurant. I may be a carpenter.
17: putting a roof on the house. I may be a plumber under somebody's old nasty, dirty basement. It doesn't make any difference what I am. If I'm a saint, hallelujah, I'm in the same position that the highest person in the world is. Listen, presidents and plumbers are no different in God's eyes when it comes to their position or their sainthood if they know Jesus Christ is their Savior. But you see, if I see myself less than what God sees me, I will back off from God's blessings. I'll back off from God's purpose. I'll back off from God's achievement, and I will spend my life, what? In a settle for life less than what He wants me to be. Now somebody says, well, but you know that's going to create egotism and pride. Wait a minute. If it creates egotism and pride, you've missed the whole meaning of saint.
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23: Sadly, our nation's first Father's Day was a result of the worst mine disaster in U.S. history. Days before Christmas in 1907, explosions in West Virginia's Fairmont coal mines killed 362 men. The following July, a local church set aside a special day to honor those men, but it only happened once. In 1910, Sonora Dodd organized churches and local businesses to honor all fathers, but it was only celebrated in her state of Washington. For the next 50 years, attempts to make Father's Day a national holiday failed until President Richard Nixon signed it into law on April 24, 1972.
22: This has been The Making of America. I'm Michael Emerson, and you can visit us at jeffersonmediagroup.com.
3: 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I'm Dave Straub. We are so glad you're with us this morning. And you know what? 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
24: With SRN News, I'm Jason Walker. United States launching more airstrikes on Iranian military sites after blaming Tehran for the crash of that American Apache chopper, and that has prompted new Iranian attacks across the region, raising fears of possibly a broader conflict. House Republicans approving a $70 billion measure to to fund immigration enforcement agencies for the next 3 years. Legislation now goes to the White House and President Trump's signature. Democrat Xavier Becerra and Republican Steve Hilton facing off in California's governor's race this fall. Hilton, a conservative commentator backed by President Trump. Becerra, former state attorney general. Stanley Cup Finals. Carolina has skated past Vegas 5-3. That ties up that series to a piece. SRN News.
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4: 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Today on Turning Point, Dr. David Jeremiah considers the Spirit's role in helping believers see and understand the truths of Scripture in vivid detail. Here's David to introduce the conclusion of his message, The Illumination of the Spirit.
5: I remember when I first began to learn about inspiration, the inspiration of the Bible, and I heard a statement that went something like this: these men of God, filled with the Spirit, through their own personality, shared God's absolute truth, so that what we have in the Scriptures written in the Bible is the absolute Word of God, right from God, poured through the personality of these individual writers, inspired by the Holy Spirit, illuminated by the Holy Spirit. We're talking about all of this today as we continue our discussion of 1 Corinthians 2, 6-14, and the illumination of the Spirit. 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Together, we continue to deliver the unchanging Word of God to an ever-changing world, and we couldn't do it without you, so thank you for your partnership. 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We are blessed to have the privilege of teaching God's Word to many, many people every day. This huge family of Bible-believing Bible students is everywhere in the world, and we're so grateful for the opportunity to make God's Bible, God's Word, the subject for every day. We don't teach anything else. We teach the Bible, and because of that, we know God is going to bless it because He's promised to do so. Here is part two of The Illumination of the Spirit. The great desire of the Spirit's heart is to flood the light of Scripture into your mind and help you to know more and more and more about your Heavenly Father and your Lord and Savior, Jesus Christ. And the Holy Spirit is like a lighthouse keeper who just loves to send that powerful beam out and help you get through the fog and the darkness of where you live. How many of you know we're living in some fog and darkness right now? Hard to see our way through it. Sometimes we get up and say, what in the world is going to happen today? How many of you know sometimes you just get a verse and you hang on to that verse and you live off of that verse for 2 or 3 days because God has given you a verse of Scripture to give you direction and hone in on what's happening in your life? In general, the content of the Spirit's ministry is all the truth. The truth is the Bible, the written Word of God. Sometimes people come to me and maybe they're living with each other out of marriage. I've had that happen several times. And they want to talk to me about this. And I said, you know, you guys, what you're doing is not right. You shouldn't be doing that. The Bible doesn't allow that. The Word of God doesn't allow that. And I've had them say to me, you know what, Pastor, I know that's what the Bible says, but we prayed about it and we've got real peace from God that this is okay. I'm not going to tell you all the things I say when that happens, but what I want to tell them is whatever you got is not peace from God.
1: And I know that to be true because, listen to me, kids, this is what you need to understand. The Holy Spirit will never contradict what the Word of God says. Not ever, ever, ever. You can count on it. You won't read something in the Bible and the next day get some vision from God that contradicts what the Bible says. It's not going to happen. Your standard for what is truth and what is right and wrong is the Scripture. And you don't have to doubt about it because God wrote it down for you. It's called the Bible. So when somebody tells me the Spirit of God told them to do something that is not from the Word of God, it may be a spirit, all right, but it's not the Spirit of God. So when we talk about spiritual illumination, we're not talking about dreams or private messages. We're talking about God's Word coming alive as He uses His Spirit to open the understanding and apply the Word of God to our hearts. So the parameters of spiritual discernment are found between the covers of this book. Do you want to know where the wisdom of God is? It's right here. You don't have to go to grad school to get it. You just get a Bible and start reading it. And little by little, God's Word will start to penetrate your life. So how does the process work? Well, there's a wonderful passage of Scripture in the little book of 1 John. Here's what it says. But you have an anointing from the Holy One, and you know all things. The anointing which you have received from Him abides in you, and you do not need that anyone teach you. Sometimes after a service here at Shadow Mountain, someone will come up to me and say, Pastor, that was really an anointed message. And I take that as a compliment. But what I want to say to you is that John says we all have an anointing from God. You have this anointing from the Holy One, says John. I take that to mean that each of us has a special gift from God. It says here, you do not need that anyone teach you. I know some students have made that their life verse, but that's not where it goes. It doesn't mean we don't need teachers, because John himself was a teacher. It means we don't need worldly teachers to teach us the things we need to know about God. What he means is this: you don't need teachers who speak from a non-Christian perspective. You don't need horoscopes. You don't need psychic hotlines. You don't need advice columns to figure out life. You have the Spirit of the living God within you. He is your anointing. And when you allow that to happen, you can ask him to help you, and he will. And often he will do it through the Word of God. This isn't about feelings or whims. It's about the Spirit taking the Word of God and applying it to your mind and heart, guiding you in truth and keeping you alert. So the parameters and the process. Now the power. The Bible says in John 14:26, but the Helper, the Holy Spirit, whom the Father will send in my name, he will teach you all things and bring to your remembrance all things that I said to you. If you were a Christian in high school or college, maybe even if you weren't, and you were getting ready for a big test, you may have prayed, oh Lord, help me remember the things I've studied. My prayer was always, help me to remember the things I haven't studied. I wanted not inspiration, I wanted revelation. Sometimes you'll hear the Word of God preached, and you walk away saying, that didn't touch me. I'm not sure what he was talking about. And you may not think about it again for weeks. But if you keep coming back, nurturing your spiritual life, little by little, you'll store truth in your spirit. And then at the right moment, the Bible says, God's Spirit will bring it to your remembrance. He will bring it to your mind. Most crises may come to us, but all of them have one thing in common. You don't get time to do homework on them. If there's a crisis and you're facing this crisis, you don't get to say, I'll come back in 2 weeks after I have a chance to study this a little bit more. What I'm saying, folks, is this. How are you going to remember something you don't have? You all got to give the Spirit of God something to work with. You got to put some word in your heart. You say, how do I do that? Well, there's a lot of ways. You can memorize the Scripture. I know that's a foreign term to some of you. You can read the Scripture. You can listen to the Scripture. There's so many ways to listen to the Scripture today. So many good readers of the Scripture. I believe that many worship songs are built around Scripture. You can play them in your heart. What I'm saying is, if you don't fill your mind and your spirit with godly things, then when the Spirit of God wants to bring something to your remembrance, he goes to your hard drive and there's nothing there. You have to give him something to work with. That's the part we play in the disciplines of our life. We study and we listen and we take notes. I'm so honored when I see some of you taking notes. Every piece of spiritual information that you make as an input into your life becomes fodder for the Holy Spirit to use when the time comes. I'll give you an illustration. I was speaking at a conference some years ago, and I had an assignment to speak on marriage. In fact, the whole thing was about marriage, and I just had one message. A woman who had listened to some of the radio told me at the end of my message that day, in tears, that she and her husband were having terrible problems, on the verge of divorce. And he had told her several weeks before that he would come to this session and hear what I had to say, but that was it. If it didn't work, he was done. He was finished. And she started to weep. She said, "Pastor, we had this major fight this week." And he said, "I'm not going." And she said, "And I tried to take my own life because I was so discouraged." And I don't know where this came from, but I looked at her and I said, "Young lady, don't you ever do that again. God did not die for your marriage. He died for you, and he cares about you as a person. So don't ever do that again." I thought, where did that come from? It came from what was in me. The Holy Spirit will use what is in you and bring it out at the right time, at the right moment, when you need the answer. But if you don't put anything in your spirit for the Holy Spirit to work with, he won't have anything for you to say. So the point is, you don't have to go around begging the Holy Spirit to help you. Just keep filling up the tank with godly things, and when the moment comes, the Holy Spirit will be there to give you the wisdom that you need. And then there's spiritual dependence. Did you know that the ministry of the Holy Spirit makes it possible for you to face life in a different way than the average person? We can face crises and testing and not get blown off course. We face these crises with the knowledge of God. And you say, "Well, Pastor Jeremiah, how can I explain that sort of discernment?" I think it comes as the Spirit of God helps you and me to see the whole picture. The Spirit of God wants to give us perspective. Did you know that? He's not just interested in the moment. He's interested in that moment in the big picture. Let me give you an illustration of this from the New Testament. It's kind of raw because it sounds very familiar. Here's this young man who loved the Lord, and he died an unjust and violent death. He was stoned to death for boldly proclaiming Jesus Christ as Savior and Lord. He told people what they didn't want to hear, and because they had no answer for his arguments, they killed him. Now I know that you know I'm talking about Stephen. I want to ask you a question. If you knew you were going to be martyred for your faith, if you knew you were going to be stoned or shot because of what you believe and what you say, what would you be thinking? I'm sure you'd be afraid. Normally, if you weren't, there's something wrong with you. You'd probably be wondering about your friends, your family, and I'm sure all those thoughts went through Stephen's mind as well. But Stephen had a perspective on that moment that came because he was filled with the Holy Spirit. He saw that moment not in just time. He saw it in light of eternity. Listen to his words. "But he, being full of the Holy Spirit, gazed into heaven and saw the glory of God and Jesus standing at the right hand of God. And he said, 'Look, I see the heavens open and the Son of Man standing at the right hand of God.'" How did he see that? With death rushing on him, with murderous hatred all around him, with sharp, heavy stones crashing into his body. How in the world did Stephen see that? He saw it through spiritual illumination. He saw it through his spirit. He saw the power of the Holy Spirit. He saw through spiritual eyes what was happening. The spiritual illumination of the moment gave him confidence and strength and ability to see beyond that tragedy and the loss of his life. He was enabled to see into that place where he would spend eternity. He saw God. He saw Christ. He saw heaven. And he died with a blessing on his lips, rather than a curse for those who were taking his life. That's what the Holy Spirit does. He takes those moments, which could easily be interpreted like the world interprets them, and helps us to see them through the eyes of God Himself. And He gives us spiritual direction, gives us discernment, gives us dependence, and He gives us direction. When the Spirit of God comes to live within you, He is your guide and leader. Paul wrote it this way, Romans 8:14, "For as many as are led by the Spirit of God, these are the sons of God." The Bible says if you're a son and child of God, the Holy Spirit is your leader. One of the marks you have as a Christian is that you are led by God's Spirit. Now, many of you who know me know that I am directionally challenged. I don't have a very good sense of direction. Sometimes it's so bad that when I think I should turn right, I always turn left because I know I'm going to be wrong, and half the time I'm right. Good thing my wife has a good sense of direction, or I'd be lost all the time. But here's the truth. Even with the best compass, the best GPS, life can still leave us not knowing where to turn. And in those moments, the question is, what do we do? And I'm telling you, the Holy Spirit is to be trusted. He is the one who helps us know where to go, where to turn, what to do. He knows everything that's involved in where you're headed, and He gives you guidance to make the right decision if you will trust Him. Romans 9:1 says, "I tell the truth in Christ. I am not lying. My conscience bearing me witness in the Holy Spirit." I believe there is an inward witness within us who are Christians that helps us to know what to do. Sometimes I've been in a crisis where I've had to make a decision, and the logical decision to make is so logical, but I knew that God was telling me to do the other thing. And I do the other thing as I listen to the Lord, and later find out, oh my goodness, good thing I didn't do what was logical. I did what was spiritual. When you do what's spiritual, you got a much better chance of the outcome being what you hoped it would be. You see, life is so complicated, I don't even want to try to live it on my own, in my own wisdom. I don't want to be my own travel agent through life, writing my own itinerary, arranging my own accommodations. I only mess everything up. There are too many options and too many paths and too many opportunities and too many choices and too many serious consequences if I make the wrong decision. What did the old bumper sticker say? Life is fragile. Handle with prayer. I need the guiding hand of God's Spirit. So how does He guide? He leads us through God's Word, through prayer, through circumstance, through godly counsel. Through all these means, He helps us and He guides us. 3,000 years ago, when David was hiding from his enemies in the depths of a limestone cave, he wrote these words, "When my spirit was overwhelmed within me, then you knew my path." Speaking of God. And it's the same for you and for me. Not long ago, I was flying in a private jet, and I got the opportunity to go up and sit in the jump seat, which is right behind the pilots. I'd never done that before, and I kind of wanted to see how everything worked. Before long, we ran into stormy weather. Huge clouds surrounded us, and for what felt like forever, you couldn't see a thing out of the front window. I remember thinking, wait, don't we need to see where we're going? Well, the pilot didn't seem all that worried about it. He didn't even try to look outside. No, he kept his eyes glued to the gauges and the instruments in front of him. That's what guided them. And sure enough, those instruments carried us safely home. Sometimes, as Christians, you find yourself wanting to watch your circumstances, don't you? You want to live your life based upon what you can see around you, and that will always be inadequate. We focus our eyes on the storm. We get worried about the clouds and the rain and the darkness. And when that happens, what we have to do is to hone in on the ministry of the Holy Spirit and ask Him to help us see through the fog and the storm to the reality of His presence. Sometimes you just have to put blinders on and pray, "Lord, help me not to look at the circumstances. Help me to hear and listen to what You are saying to me." I don't know what the practical application of that all is. I do think this. I think sometimes we listen to too much news. I think sometimes we look at so much of what's going on. And you know, we live in this day when we don't just get the bad news that's here, we get the bad news from all over the country. The bottom line is, men and women, we don't just live in the present with all of the world's information around us. We are Christians and we live in a spiritual realm as well. And we need to see through the fog and through the storm. And the way we do that is through the eternal word of God that gives us the encouragement we need to keep stepping forward and stand strong for the things of God. I know you know this verse, but it has greater meaning to me having studied for this message. Here's what it says. Trust in the Lord with all your heart and lean not to your own understanding. In all your ways, acknowledge him and he shall direct your path. Trust in the Lord with all your heart and don't keep looking out the window. In all your ways, keep your eyes where they belong, and he will direct you.

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6: Reads in that very book that these things were given to him so that he might have life in the Son of God. That verse hit him like a lightning bolt, and suddenly they weren't just words on a page. They felt alive, as if God was speaking straight to him, and he was. In that moment, he realized he wasn't in charge of the Bible. The Bible was in charge of him. And he believed, and he described himself as being born again. The same Spirit who opened his eyes can open our eyes. As Christians, when you open the Bible, do not just expect words on a page. Expect God to speak to you, to guide you, and to change you. Ask yourself this question as you begin to read. Lord, is there something you need to show me that I need to do? Is there something that you need to show me that I need to quit doing? I open my heart to you, and here's the deal, guys. Here's the thing that's so hard for all of us. When it comes to direction, you have to sign at the bottom of the page and let God fill in the top. You don't get to say, okay, Lord, that's a good idea. Let me think about that for a week, and we'll discuss it next time we're together. No, when he tells you what to do, you have to be willing to do it. That's the way he works. He's God, and there's no second opinion. So if God says, this is it, you already have to sign at the bottom, Lord. The answer to your question, no matter what it is yes. Yes, I will do that. Yes, I will go there. Yes, I will follow your direction. You come with that heart of obedience, and God will meet you at that place, I promise you. He will show you what to do. He will help you do it. The thing that I listen to so often is this truth, that whatever God tells you to do, he's obligated to help you do it. And he will, but you have to listen. Don't shut God out. Don't push him to the side. Don't fill your mind and heart up with all of the fog and mist of the world. Get some truth going in your life, and God will honor you for it. You'll be on an adventure that you won't believe. He'll take you places you never believed you'd ever go and help you do things you never thought you could ever do.
7: You know, I've often thought that the illumination of the Bible through the writers of the scripture is a practice that happens also in our lives. When we read the scripture and we understand it, sometimes the understanding is overwhelming to us and we realize something's been going on here beside just our mental acuity. This is the ministry of the Holy Spirit making God's word come alive to us. Turn the light on to the scripture. It's a wonderful experience. The illumination of the Spirit is at work today in your life if you're a Christian. Well, tomorrow we're going to talk about walking in the Spirit. What does that mean? We hear that discussed a lot. People say you just need to walk in the Spirit. Well, what does it mean? How does one walk in the Spirit? Tomorrow here on Turning Point, don't forget to get your copy of the book, The Holy Spirit You May Not Know. 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Just all you have to do is send your gift and ask for the book. It'll be on its way. And we'll see you here tomorrow. Thanks for listening. Have a good day.
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7: 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He says he planned that before the foundation of the world.
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9: 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Hi there, I'm Dave Straub on this early morning. Welcome in. And hey, listen, you'll want to keep it right here because in just 30 minutes, it's Unlimited Grace with Brian Chappell at 5 o'clock. And we'd love for you to join us for that right here on Faith Talk Tampa.
10: With SRN News, I'm Jason Walker, Democrat Xavier Becerra, and Republican Steve Hilton will be facing off in the California governor's race in November. Hilton, a conservative commentator backed by President Trump. Becerra, a former state attorney general and U.S. health secretary. Graham Plattner winning the main Democratic primary easily for U.S. Senate. That sets up a high-stakes race against the Republican incumbent Susan Collins. sessions in November. House of Representatives giving the green light to a $70 billion measure. It funds immigration enforcement agencies for the next 3 years. Legislation now goes to the White House and the President's signature. Stanley Cup Finals, Carolina skating past Vegas 5-3, tying up that series at 2-2. SRN News.
11: Welcome to Johnny Erickson Tada Sharing Hope. Today, Johnny has a great story that I know will hit home.
12: My friend, and I will call her Colleen, my friend just finished going through a divorce, something that she initiated, and I don't think with good cause. Colleen also just sold her new car for a zippier model. She hoped that these changes would bring joy in her life, yet she feels anything but footloose and fancy-free. In fact, Colleen emailed me recently to tell me how discouraged she feels. She thought that her divorce and her new car would bring her some measure of happiness. Now, Colleen claims to know Jesus. And so about 5 months ago, I signed her up to receive my daily e-devotionals because I thought these little daily lessons from God's Word would help straighten her thinking. Well, earlier today, I got an email from Colleen, and in it she wrote, let me read this to you. Johnny, your devotional that came up to my computer this morning had my name written all over it. Thank you, thank you, thank you. I am beginning to see the mistakes I've made, and I'm asking God to show me how to make things right. Well, I tell you what, right away I had to go look and see what I sent out on my e-devotional. And it started with this verse from Haggai chapter 1. This is what the Word of God says. Give careful thought to your ways. You have planted much, but have harvested little. You eat, but never have enough. You drink, but never have your fill. You put on clothes, but are not warm. You earn wages, only to put them in a purse with holes in it. This is what the Lord Almighty says. Give careful thought to your ways. Wow, can you see how convicting this little verse would be to Colleen? We have our beautiful homes and our three meals a day on the table and supermarket double coupons, but isn't it odd how we still want more? If we're single, we want to be married. If we're married, we want the perfect spouse. If we have the perfect spouse, we want time to enjoy life. Other times, it seems we have too much. Sky-high medical bills, 14 visits to the hospital, 8 surgeries, a stroke renders our husband speechless, or chromosomes hinder our grandchild. We are baffled at why the abundant life seems to elude us and land in the laps of others. Simply put, and this is so like Colleen, we want what we do not have, and we have what we do not want, and we are so unhappy. Why is it our human nature never seems satisfied? Well, it's why God tells us twice in Haggai chapter 1 to give careful thought to our ways. 2 times, he tells us to thoroughly examine our perspective on life as well as our style of life. Sometimes I think the more we get, the more dissatisfied we are. Little wonder 1 Peter chapter 4 warns us, "For you have spent enough time in the past doing what pagans choose to do." Oh, Christian, Christ is our sufficiency. Proverbs 19 underscores that when it tells us the fear of the Lord leads to life, then one rests content. So today, ask God to show you how to rest content in Him, and then believe what He says in Proverbs 19.
11: 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They're all centered around God's Word, and I know they'll bring you tremendous comfort. So go to johnnyandfriends.org today and start receiving Johnny's daily devotionals. And God bless you for resting content in the Lord.
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15: But what about our physical health? 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Here's the key. A lot of damage seems to be happening because screens are stealing time from something kids desperately need, sleep. And other research shows it's not just when kids use screens, it's where. 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So parents, here's a simple takeaway. 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I'm Jonathan McKee, author of Parenting Generation Screen, with Plugged In by Focus on the Family.
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20: Am I enough? 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
25: We are 1 month and a day away from the 250th anniversary of the founding of America, but America does not seem in a celebratory mood. Anger, division, name-calling are the norm. Scandals abound. I remember the 200th anniversary of the country. Republican Gerald Ford was in the White House. There were no demonstrations against him, no hateful language. July 4, 1976 was a day of unity and celebration. British Airlines paid for a funny TV ad that said, "Come back, all is forgiven." Sandy Patty sang the national anthem as no one has since. Who remembers the tall ships, the flag waving, not flag burning? Police officers were not being assaulted 50 years ago. The Vietnam War was over. Richard Nixon was gone from the White House. It's a different America today, with too many of us at each other's throats. Long-term relationships have ended because of hatred or love of President Trump. Where are the leaders who can pull us together? Gone like Elvis from the building. I'm Cal Thomas.
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4: Our Jewish friends recently celebrated Shavuot, known to many Christians as Pentecost, the biblical festival that marks the giving of God's Word, the Torah. Long before Pentecost became associated with the birth of the church in the book of Acts, the Jewish people were gathering to celebrate the moment God gave the Torah to Moses, revealing His commandments, His truth, and His covenant with His people. This should remind us all that our faith is deeply rooted in the story of Israel, the Bible we read, the promises we hold on to, the very foundation of our faith. All of it flows from the God of Abraham, Isaac, and Jacob, and through the Jewish people who God chose to bring His Word to the world. And that makes this moment especially meaningful, because while our Jewish friends recently celebrated the gift of God's Word, many in Israel and Jews around the world are also living through days of fear and uncertainty, anti-Semitic attacks in the Holy Land and across the globe, elderly Holocaust survivors who endured so much, again fearing for their lives, Jewish families praying for the freedom to worship in safety. Psalm 122 tells us to pray for the peace of Jerusalem, and Genesis reminds us of God's promise to bless those who bless Israel. 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Be the blessing. Live the word. Answer the call.
5: 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God says, I'm the only one that reveals the future in advance, that when it happens, you will know that I am He. So friends, look around the world. Nations are rising, nations are falling. There are kings being put into place and kings being taken out of place. Why? Because the prophetic God of the Bible is on the move. Know the prophetic books of the Bible. Study them and know them. Because after all, it is your future. And the great joy about Bible prophecy, there's an announcement there. Jesus said, I'll come and I'll receive you to myself. Even so, Lord Jesus, come quickly.
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27: 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In this hour of the world's greatest crisis, hear a unique revelation and message by Brother Ray Pringle, a man anointed to be a prophet of God. The the voice of one crying in the wilderness, prepare ye the way of the Lord, make his path straight, as saith the prophet. And many of the children of Israel shall he turn to the Lord their God, and he shall go before him in the spirit and power of Elias, to turn the hearts of the fathers to the children, and the disobedient to the wisdom of the just, to make ready a people prepared.

0: tomorrow's most challenging hour, the Word of Prophecy broadcast. And I'm Brother Ray Pringle with a true prophetic message for our old sick society and the Laodicea and lukewarm Church of Jesus Christ. And ladies and gentlemen, this message is directly from the greatest source book ever made available to us, and that is your Holy Bible. And along with revelation from the Holy Ghost, I pray the Lord will give you ears to hear this true prophetic message today entitled True Repentance. And I begin in a scripture found in your Holy Bible, that is in 2 Peter, the 3rd chapter, verse 9. The Lord is not slack concerning his promise, as some men count slackness, but is longsuffering to usward, not willing that any should perish, but that all should come to repentance. And ladies and gentlemen, that is a profound statement and warning from the apostle of Jesus Christ, the apostle Peter. Well, I want to call your attention. Again, I'll mention that the topic for discussion today is disaster averted through old-fashioned repentance. I want to begin with a story of out of your Holy Bible today, and that is the story of Jonah and the whale, and that's in one of the books of God's prophets in the Old Testament. And the real theme of that great, well, there's only three chapters in that book of the prophet Jonah, but the real theme of the scripture story is lost in the magnification of that prophet's three days and three nights ride in the belly of a whale. Well, God sent Jonah to Nineveh to preach his last message to that corrupt and violent nation, to wit, yet 40 days and Nineveh shall be overthrown. Jonah 3 and verse 4, that was God's message. It was brief, but it was a sobering warning. Well, what were the results of the preaching for 40 days that God, the message that God gave Jonah to preach to Nineveh, to that violent and crime-ridden nation? Here it is. And God saw their works, that they turned from their evil way. That means they repented. And God repented of the evil that he had said that he would do unto them, and he did it not. 40 days, and God's going to destroy you, overthrow you. Those people believed God, and in sackcloth and ashes they fasted and humbled their hearts, and God saw that they repented, and God repented himself. And he said, I'm not going to destroy this city. Well, it kind of made Jonah angry. He got out and fussed with God about it, but it didn't matter. They met God's conditions, and when we meet God's conditions, we do avert disasters that are very similar to what the people of Nineveh averted by repenting and turning to God in time. And ladies and gentlemen, you listen to the words of Jesus Christ about this historical event of such vital consequence. Here it is. The men of Nineveh shall rise in judgment with this generation and shall condemn it because they repented at the preaching of Jonah. And behold, a greater than Jonah is here. See, Jesus came, and he preached repentance, but they wouldn't repent. But he reminded them of the story of Jonah, how that he preached, and they repented at the preaching of Jonah. And here's one greater than Jonah preaching, and you won't repent. And that's found in Matthew 12 and verse 41. Now, the warning is from Jesus Christ, and it's found in your Holy Bible in Luke the 13th chapter, verses 3 and verse 5. Repent or perish, Jesus cried out. Well, that true repentance is something that's un-American. People today, they want to believe, they want to confess, but they don't want to forsake. Well, Proverbs 28 and 13 declares, God declares in that great scripture, he that covereth his sins shall not prosper, but whoso confesseth and forsaketh them. Not just confess, like these little panty-waist preachers tell you today, but whoso confesseth and forsaketh his sins, they'll have mercy, God's mercy. And true repentance is not just believing and confessing. True repentance means to forsake and give up your sins after you confess them to the Lord, if you want to avoid the disaster that will occur because Jesus said you either repent or you're going to perish. That sounds pretty disastrous to me. I believed that when I was a young fella at 8 years old. I received the Lord as my personal Savior, and I repented to the Lord. Even though I didn't have any sins at that age, I backslid when I was 15, between 15 and 21, and I had more sins. When I came back to the Lord, I had to repent. I walked down that old sawdust trail in a tent, and down to the mourner's bench I went, a backslidden young man, and there I confessed my sins to the Father and told him if he'd forgive me, I would live for him. And I opened my heart and Jesus Christ came into my heart. Well, the beginning of true repentance is to change your mind, which you did. The prodigal son found himself in a hog pen and a long way from God. And the scripture says in Luke, the 15th chapter, verse 17, when he came to himself, he said, "Hey, those servants in my father's house have bread enough and to spare, and I perish with hunger. I will arise, go to my father, and say unto him, Father, I've sinned." Oh, that's un-American, ladies and gentlemen. How many people today is going to get out here and confess that they have sinned, that they've been wrong, that they have failed to serve God as a profitable servant? Well, we're going to have to confess to the Lord, to God Almighty, and receive Jesus Christ to change your mind. Then the prodigal son quit sinning. He truly repented, and confessing and believing, as we hear today, is worthless without true repentance. And if you really believe God's word about death, hell, and the judgment, you'll repent. And that is, you'll quit sinning and live godly in Christ Jesus. And the scripture warns and gives us profoundly in the statement from the apostle of Jesus Christ, John the divine, he's called, in 1 John, the 3rd chapter, verse 6. "Whosoever abideth in Christ sinneth not. Whosoever sinneth hath not seen him, neither known him." Next verse, "Little children, let no man deceive you." And you better listen to that warning. "Let no man deceive you. For whosoever doeth righteousness is righteous." You have to live righteously. In the next verse, verse 8 says, "He that committeth sin is of the devil." Did you hear it? I didn't write it. God Almighty wrote it, and it's true. And if you commit sin, you're not in God's grace, you're of the devil. A new creature in Christ will live soberly, righteously, and godly in this present world. And if you want to avert the disaster that sin will bring on your life, my friend, you will forsake your sins and quit sinning. And the grace of God leads us to repentance. Did you ever hear that or read that in the book of Romans, the 2nd chapter and verse 4? That it is the goodness of God that leadeth thee to repentance. And it, the grace of God, the Holy Spirit or the Holy Ghost, is the Spirit of grace. And that's found in your Holy Bible in the 10th chapter of Hebrews, verse 30. And the Holy Ghost is the Spirit of grace. And in Titus, the 2nd chapter, verse 11, it says, "The grace of God that bringeth salvation hath appeared to all men." You know, God's grace, I don't care if he's a Muslim, a Hindu, if he's a Gentile or a Jew or whatever nationality or whatever religion he's of, sometime in his lifetime, if he's got a heathen religion, the grace of God has appeared to that individual. And he's seen God manifested in some manner, just like the Bible reveals him. And men's not going to be excusable before God because they don't believe on Jesus Christ. "For the grace of God that bringeth salvation hath appeared to all men." And it teaches us that denying ungodliness and worldly lust, we should live soberly, righteously, and godly in this present world. And he continues to say, "These things speak and exhort and rebuke with all authority, and let no man despise thee." Well, ladies and gentlemen, Jesus Christ was a prophet. He had a lot of prophets in his day, and there were prophets of the Old Testament, and they all cried out, "Repent. Before iniquity or sin becomes your ruin, you either get rid of your sins or they will get rid of you." And Jesus Christ himself made this great statement profoundly in the 7th chapter of Matthew, verse 13, beginning, "Enter in at the straight gate," S-T-R-A-I-T, that means restricted. "For wide is the gate and broad is the way that leadeth to destruction, and many there be which go in thereat." See that old broad road where you can sin and live any way you want to? "Because straight is the gate, and narrow is the way which leadeth unto eternal life, and few," F-E-W, "few there be that find it." That's a very sorrowful statement. And if we want to avoid, we want to avert disaster like those men of Nineveh did, that Jonah preached to, then we must repent. For Jesus said the men of Nineveh will rise up in judgment with this generation and condemn it because they repented at the preaching of Jonah. And they avoided a great catastrophe that would befell them had they continued in their sin and their old paganism and depravity. Well, let's go on. "Seek the Lord while he may be found," the prophet cried out. "Call upon him while he is near." And the Holy Ghost was sent into this world to convict us. John 8 and 9, the scripture says that a group of people that contended with Jesus Christ were convicted by their own conscience. And God does convict people. The Holy Ghost convicts us whenever we sin, whenever we do wrong, and we must turn to the Lord. As in Acts 20 and verse 21, the great apostle of Jesus Christ said, I testify both to the Jews and also to the Greeks, repentance toward God, and then faith toward our Lord Jesus Christ. First, a sinner repents to God the Father, and then in faith he turns to Jesus Christ for that eternal life that God sent through Christ. And Jesus said, I am the true vine, and my Father is the husbandman, John 15 and 1. Also, in 1 John 3 and 6, in him there is no sin. There's a great and wonderful offer of God's mercy in your Holy Bible, ladies and gentlemen, I like to remind people of. That's in 2 Chronicles, the 7th chapter, and verse 14. And God says, if my people, which are called by my name, shall humble themselves and pray and seek my face and turn from their wicked ways, that means repent, give up their sins, then I'll hear from heaven, I'll forgive their sin, and more than that, I'll heal their land. And we do need a healing of this great land of America that we live in that is absolutely defiled under the depravity and the heathenism and paganism that our people are living in defiance of God. Shall we pray? Our Father and our God, we ask you in Jesus' name to grip every heart and soul in this message with its power and persuasion, and help them to realize that I'm preaching pure old-fashioned obedience to God's holy word. And it don't matter how much we believe and trust in God unless we repent and obey the word of God. And I pray, oh God, that they'll believe the word of God, that Jesus said, repent or perish. This is not legalism nor Calvinism nor humanism. It's the truth. And Jesus said, you'll know the truth and the truth shall make you free. I pray, oh God, you'll hear the prayer of every penitent heart and save them in Jesus' name and amen. This is Brother Ray Pringle. Our mailing address is Box 10200, Jacksonville, Florida, 32207. 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
3: With SRN News, I'm Jason Walker. Democrat Xavier Becerra and Republican Steve Hilton will be facing off in the California governor's race in November. Hilton, a conservative commentator backed by President Trump. Becerra, a former state attorney general and U.S. health secretary. Graham Plattner winning the Maine Democratic primary easily for U.S. Senate. That sets up a high-stakes race against the Republican incumbent Susan Collins in November. House of Representatives giving the green light to a $70 billion measure. It funds immigration enforcement agencies for the next 3 years. Legislation now goes to the White House and the president's signature. Stanley Cup Finals, Carolina skating past Vegas 5-3, tying up that series at 2-2. SRN News.
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8: What does repent mean? Well, to do a 180, to go the opposite direction. It's actually used in military context of an about face. It also has to do not just with your physical direction, but changing of your mind. You've once thought one way, and now you think another way.
9: Pastor Redmatter affirming the results of the act of repentance.
8: Let me give you the Greek dictionary definition. To change one's life based on complete change of attitude and thought concerning sin and righteousness.
10: In Acts chapter 3, a lame beggar was suddenly healed, drawing amazement from the crowd at the temple. But the miracle made for a golden opportunity for Peter to point people to the risen Savior. In today's Word, Pastor Brett Metter highlights how Peter boldly preached, even to the religious leaders, of the need for repentance to the one who has power to restore broken lives.
8: Well, verse 10 and 11, it says, "And they were filled with wonder and amazement at that which had happened unto him. And as the lame man which was healed held Peter and John, all the people ran together unto them in the porch that is called Solomon's, greatly wondering." Verse 12, "And when Peter saw it," the wondering of the people, "he answered unto the people, You men of Israel, why marvel ye at this? Or why look you so earnestly on us, as though by our own power or holiness we had made this man to walk? The God of Abraham and of Isaac and of Jacob, the God of our fathers, hath glorified his son Jesus, whom you delivered up and denied him in the presence of Pilate when he was determined to let him go. But you denied the Holy One and the just, and desired a murderer to be granted unto you, and killed the Prince of Life, whom God hath raised from the dead, whereof we are witnesses." Now, did you see the titles Peter used for Jesus? He called Jesus the Prince of Life. He's also called God's Son. He's also called, notice in verse 14, the Holy One. And he's also called the Just. God's Son, the Holy One, the Just. Jesus was no ordinary man that was handed over to the Romans to be crucified. And Peter's wanting to make sure they understand that here. And who is Peter talking to here? Well, we're going to find out. It's the Pharisees and the Sadducees and the Sanhedrin. He's calling them out on this. He explains, this is the one you crucified, the Prince of Life, the originator of life, the Just, which means he was sinless, the Holy One, which is only given to God, which Jesus is God, and he's God's Son. Like all of these titles Peter gives, each title he gives is one more indictment against these religious guys. That's kind of the idea here. Well, in verse 16, "And his name, through faith, in his name hath made this man strong, whom you see and know. Yea, the faith which is by him hath given him this perfect soundness in the presence of you all." It's a bit of a mouthful in the King James. I like the ESV in verse 16. It says, "By faith in his name has made this man strong, whom you see and know, and the faith that is through Jesus has given the man this perfect health in the presence of you all." Verse 17, it says, "And now, brethren, I wot that through ignorance you did it, as did also your rulers." Now, what he's saying is, you killed Christ in verse 15. He told him that. You know, he laid it out heavy. He said, you're the ones, even though Pontius Pilate wanted to let him go, you still killed Jesus. Like, Peter brings all that up and indicts them radically. He's not pulling any punches here. But here in verse 17, you see a little bit of a kind-hearted, like you start to see a little bit of relief when he says, "And now, brethren, I wot that through ignorance you did it, as did also your rulers." So you're saying, but is that letting them off the hook? Not exactly, but let's read on verse 18. It says, "But those things which God before had showed by the mouth of all his prophets that Christ should suffer, he hath so fulfilled." Verse 19, "Repent ye therefore, and be converted." This is what he's saying. You know, you rejected the Messiah, you ignored Pontius Pilate, who wanted to let him go, and you killed Jesus on the cross. What do you do if you're to blame for killing Christ? Now, gotta say this, who was responsible for killing the Christ, the Messiah? The Jews. Yep, the Jews. Now, the Jews get really upset when Gentiles say that, but we Gentiles also have to say, the Romans, they also killed him, quite practically. But we also need to understand, you know, I used to say, okay, it was the Jews, and then say, yeah, it was the Romans, and yeah, all of humanity, right? We're all guilty of the, but I'm starting to say, no, if somebody asks me who's guilty of killing Jesus, I'm feeling more like accurate to say me, personally. I'm the one. When I sin, my sin is the very thing that put Jesus on the cross where he was willing to die for me. I think we need to understand how personal this very thing is. So what a blessing the Jews give us. See, rather than blaming the Jews for killing him, I give the Jews credit for giving us Christ. Christ is of the Jews. Jesus was a Jew, the Savior of the world. So forget blaming the Jews. I think the Jews are a blessing, and we'll get to that in a second. So what do you do if you're these guys standing there in front of Peter? You're saying, wow, we killed Jesus, the Messiah? And what does Peter say? Repent. And then he says, verse 19, repent therefore and be converted, that your sins may be blotted out when the times of refreshing shall come from the presence of the Lord. Times of refreshing, you might mark that little phrase. And we've done studies on the year of Jubilee. That's, you know, seven sevens, 49 years. And then on the 50th week, they would have the year of Jubilee, where there would be all kinds of wonderful things. If you had all your Visa cards in debt, up to your neck in debt, year of Jubilee, they forgave all your debt. Once every 50 years. If you were a slave, you had to be let go. There's a bunch of things about the year of Jubilee, but the reason I bring that up is because this times of refreshing, we read through that, we blow through that in the English text, and we don't see anything. The Jews would have referenced, oh, like the year of Jubilee. Which, by the way, if you read the Old Testament and study the year of Jubilee, it was all a beautiful picture of the time where Christ would make all the wrongs right. It's actually the second coming of Christ is a picture of that. So I wanted to give you a little, for you students of the word, if you want to study that deeper, it's kind of a fun correlation there. But what are these guys supposed to do? Repent ye therefore. What does repent mean? Well, the clumsy, simpler terms, I think I like them, to do a 180, to go the opposite direction. It's actually used in military context of an about face, to go the opposite direction. It also has to do not just with your physical direction, but changing of your mind. To repent means to change your mind. You once thought one way, and now you think another way. Heard a testimony of this gal. She was deep into witchcraft. And man, she was like leading and, you know, tattooed up with all the witchcraft stuff and just really into it. And man, it's just so cool to hear her testimony. She just accepted Christ just fairly recently. And man, she's done a serious about face. And she's just a messenger for Christ right now. And she's reaching into, you know, people and lives that I could probably never talk to. But she's got experience and she's just letting her light shine. Like, you gotta love when you see this about face and this change of thinking. If you look up the word repent in the Greek dictionary, let me give you the Greek dictionary definition. To change one's life based on complete change of attitude and thought concerning sin and righteousness. Now, some would say, well, Brett, that means that you better change your life and stop sinning or else you won't be saved. No, we all need to repent. We need to change our mind, change our direction, change our life based on a complete change of attitude and our thought concerning sin and righteousness. One of the things about thinking of sin and righteousness is to realize our sin is bad and it's worthy of death. That's one of the things you got to get to. If you're going to be a Christian, you got to kind of understand, oh man, I'm headed for death. And my sin is death worthy. But when you repent, what does that do? It brings you to the place where now you're in a position where you know your need for salvation. Did repentance save you? There's an interesting question. But what does it say in Romans? It says repent, but then it also says confess with your mouth and believe in your heart the Lord Jesus that God raised him from the dead and you will be saved. I think that we're saved by grace through faith. Nothing you can do to add to that. Now, there are some that go out there and teach, and you have to be discerning about this because there's the kind of a rule of thumb. If a pastor is preaching repentance to the point of, man, you're not even really saved because you haven't really repented enough because you still sin. And you'll use lines like this. He's either Lord of all or he's not Lord at all. Have you ever heard a sermon like that? Gulp. My question on that one, he's either Lord of all. So let me just get this straight. If you're going to preach that, pastor, is he Lord of every area of your life? Like every single nook and cranny of your life, is he truly Lord of those areas? Like, do you ever do anything sinful? Now, there's some pastors I've talked to about this, and they say, yes, I have it all covered, and I am now perfectly dialed in. I'm like, you just blew it, man, because you just sounded a little bit prideful there when you were saying that. Dude, you haven't fully repented yet. See, the point is that he's either Lord of all or he's not Lord at all. That could put a guilt trip on people real fine and dandy. But my question is, who then can really be saved? Who could be saved? Well, Paul the Apostle for sure wouldn't have been saved. Why? Because remember, even in his older years, years after he was converted and saved, what did he say about himself? He says, I find in my flesh there's no good thing. That was present tense. He said that as a Christian in his flesh. He also said, I, Paul, am the chiefest of sinners. When he was a young man, he said, we're all sinners. Then when he's a middle-aged guy, he said, I'm a sinner. And then when he's old, writing Timothy, he said, I, Paul, am the chiefest of sinners. Was Paul getting worse with years? No, I think Paul was more and more aware of what a wretched man that he was. Remember Romans 7, verses 19 through 20, that whole, for the good that I would do, I do not. But the evil which I would not do, that I do. Now, if I do what I would not, it is no more that I do it, but sin that dwells within me. Paul was talking about his own internal struggle with sin, which I think that's important to understand, because if somebody's trying to tell you, well, unless you've fully repented and you've cleaned up everything in your life, then you're not really saved, well, good luck. No one can be saved then, except for Jesus, of course. So all that to say, lordship theology is a wrong teaching, where, and that's what it's called, lordship theology, where he's either Lord of all or not Lord at all. The Bible reminds us in Romans 3, 10 and 11, it says, as it is written, there is none righteous, no, not one. There is none that understand. There is none that seeketh after God. That's what the Bible says. So what does it mean to repent? It means you change direction and you change your mind and you want to make your life better and follow after the Lord's way. But you're saved by grace through faith. And when you're saved by grace through faith, there will be that desire to repent and go more in the direction of God. If you're trying to practice sin and get better and better at it, you might want to be really concerned. Are you saying, Brett, you lost your salvation? I don't really believe you can lose your salvation. But if somebody's not really ever repented and they're still trying to cover up their sin actively and purposefully, willfully, just keep doing it, there's enough scripture that makes me uneasy enough. I'm not going to pin down the doctrine perfectly on this one and say, well, if you continually do this and this and this, you're not going to heaven. But there's scriptures that are enough to where I don't want to go and say, I want to just try to get better at sin. Well, Brett, who does that? Who does that? Lots of people. Lots of people. The guy that struggles with pornography, and as long as it's a struggle and he realizes it's a horrible sin and it's perverted and he's trying his best to be accountable and trying not to do the things that he knows are wrong, then I'd say, man, that's evidence of salvation, that he's wanting to repent and not do those things. But if he's got secret accounts and codes and hiding everything from everybody and trying to get better and better so that he doesn't get caught, well, that's not a very real repentant heart, is it? That's taking up sin willfully. And I just say, man, I don't know if I'd want to be in your tennies to stand before God. Like, that's just not a great place to be. We should say, man, I know we're all sinners and we all mess up, but we need to run. That's why, you know, people always say, why do you guys always make homosexuality the pet sin to talk about it? You know, you preachers. There is a reason. It's one of the few sins in the world that the world is saying, celebrate it, embrace it, wave flags that have been stolen from the rainbow story of Noah and be prideful about it even. Let's march and stand with. Like, can you imagine any other sin that we'd be trying to do that? I think another sin we're celebrating is abortion now. Man, abortion is one of those sins that people celebrate now. I can't even imagine how it got there. It's such a sad, sad thing. And you and I have a chance to have a say in our nation. It's the way our country works. And you don't have a chance to nudge things in a direction one way or the other. And if I can nudge something like human trafficking and sex working slaves, if I can nudge that with some kind of a vote, I'm going to do that. You know, the whole gender and homosexual agenda, one party is really super pro that. And the other party is saying, we don't really agree with that life. And it's just, you just have to make your mind, am I going to vote more in a biblical way? You know, I'm not voting as much for a person as much as I'm voting for policy. That's what I'm doing. Brett, you should keep politics out of the church. That's been the problem for a long time, that pastors don't talk about stuff that actually kind of matters. And this does matter. So when it comes to, you know, the things that I'm concerned about, gender dysphoria, as it used to be called, you know, now you get found out for calling it that. Isn't it something that, you know, the people that really care about kids and, you know, transitioning and transgenderism, people that actually care about them, I don't see them anywhere, except for maybe the Christian church. It's actually the Christian church that cares that kids are ruining their lives and hurting themselves and getting doctors and medicine to and tax dollars to support that. You know, so all this, you know, talk about, you know, practicing sin, I don't want to be behind that. And that's why the homosexual one gets to be such a big point. It's because they're celebrating transgenderism. They're celebrating LGBTQ. They're celebrating murdering babies in the mother's womb. That's what's happening. And he who continually practices sin will not inherit the kingdom of heaven. That's what the Bible says. I'm just quoting the Bible. You can look it up. Be that as it may, That's why I think we should be light and salt, and don't hang your salt and light job up because you're afraid to vote. I think that's important. I'm going to try to be as salty as I can, but also as light as I can. Well, so anyway, no sin should be just excused. Well, it's just who I am. You know, it's just the way I am. No, you don't want to continually practice sin. So this idea of repentance is not, it's to say, I'm not going to practice getting better at sin or celebrating sin. I'm going to repent. That's what the world needs today. And preachers need to still preach, repent, for the kingdom of heaven is at hand. I think that's important. And notice what it says, repent therefore and be converted that your sins may be blotted out. Do anybody want your sins blotted out? I sure do, and I'm glad for that. That's one of my favorite parts of being a Christian, all my sins blotted out. Well, verse 20 goes on. It says, and he shall send Jesus Christ, which before was preached unto you, whom the heaven must receive until the times of restitution of all things. Again, talking back to the year of Jubilee for you that are thinking this, which God has spoken by the mouth of all his holy prophets since the world began. The word until there is kind of fun. It's not your normal kind of word that you'd say. We'll get into that in just a second. But it says in verse 22, it says, for Moses truly said unto the fathers, a prophet shall the Lord your God raise up unto you of your brethren, like unto me, him shall ye hear in all things whatsoever he shall say unto you. And it shall come to pass that every soul which will not hear that prophet shall be destroyed from among the people. Question, what prophet is Peter talking about here? Well, if you know your Bible, does anybody know where we read about this prophet? The book of Deuteronomy. Like, Peter's just killing it, man. He's like a theologian suddenly. What happened to this guy? He's quoting, let me just show you here about the prophet that Moses talked about. It's verse 15. The Lord thy God will raise up unto thee a prophet from the midst of thee, of thy brethren, like unto me, unto him shall you hearken. And if you go on in verse 18 of that same chapter, it says, I will raise them up a prophet from among their brethren, like unto thee, and will put my words in his mouth, and he shall speak unto them all that I shall command him. And it shall come to pass that whosoever will not hearken unto my words, which he shall speak in my name, I will require it of him. In other words, you're doomed. You're going to be held accountable for your own sins if you don't listen to the prophet that I'm going to send. Was Jesus a prophet? Yes. Now, if somebody just says all Jesus was a prophet, like the Muslims try to say Jesus was a prophet, but did you know that Jesus was three things, prophet, priest, and king? And there's only one person in all the world that could be all three of those things, and that's Jesus Christ. But here's where Moses was, as a prophet, speaking about the prophet that was coming. And Peter, man, he's just tying in Old Testament scriptures. In fact, keep reading, verse 24, yea, and all the prophets from Samuel and those that follow after, as many as have spoken, have likewise foretold of these days. What days? When Jesus would come. And when Jesus would die on the cross and be crucified. Peter's saying, this was all spoken in your Bible, Jews. The old Hebrew Bible, the Old Testament, is all the way from Deuteronomy to 1 Samuel. You know, you got to give Peter credit here. Peter's quoting from Genesis to Deuteronomy to 1 Samuel. All these religious leaders were supposed to be scholarly brainiacs of the Bible. And here's a little fisherman from Galilee stumping these guys theologically. Don't you love that? That's what happens when the Holy Ghost comes upon a guy. Well, verse 25, it says, and ye are the children of the prophets and of the covenant which God made with our fathers, saying unto Abraham, and in thy seed shall all the kindreds of the earth be blessed. Unto you first, God, having raised up his son Jesus, sent him to bless you in turning away every one of you from his iniquities. Peter's saying to the Jews, don't you understand? The whole world's going to be blessed by Jesus. He came first to you all, the Jews, the Sanhedrin, the Pharisees, the Sadducees. But they're going to reject him and still reject him by large. Peter's reminding them about the prophecies of Jesus' first coming, also implying about his second coming. All of this is in Peter's sermon. The word until, I love it, in Romans 11, 25, for I would not, brethren, that you should be ignorant of this mystery, lest you should be wise in your own conceits, that blindness in part has happened to Israel until, notice that word, that's the same until we were talking about from our verse 21 here, the fullness of the Gentiles come in. The reason I point out the word until, and we'll finish with this, the Greek word for until,

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6: Are exponentially more than any other people group in history to the world and to science and medicine and art and literature. And like, it's amazing what the Jews have done. They've been a blessing to us in so many ways, but there's no greater blessing than the fact that Jesus is a Jew and the Messiah came through the Jewish people. And we should be thankful for that. Christianity doesn't sort of cancel Judaism. Christianity is a fulfillment of Judaism. That's what's so beautiful about our faith as Christians. And that's what we need to tell our Jewish friends. That's really what Peter's telling them here, that Jesus is the fulfillment of the messianic prophecies of Judaism, which is so cool. Well, in chapter 4, the heat's going to get turned up. Peter, James, and John are going to be in big trouble for what Peter's saying here and what's going on. And they're going to start turning up the heat, and we're going to see how he handles it.
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6: Lord, we are thankful for this passage of Scripture, and I do thank you that there's a boldness that we see here with Peter. 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Give us boldness, Lord. I pray that we'd be people of your word and that faith would be built within us. I pray that we wouldn't practice sin, but Lord, that we would practice walking with you and hungering and thirsting after righteousness. Help us to get better at that. Bless these, your people. I pray that they just be rewarded with just having this part of your scripture embedded in their hearts and minds, Lord, and that they bring forth good fruit. In Jesus' name, amen.
7: Amen. Pastor Brett Metter closing our time here on Today's Word. 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Today's Word with Pastor Brett Metter is an outreach of Athey Creek Church in Westland, Oregon.
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9: 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I'm Dave Straub. 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
3: We've all heard that too much screen time, especially social media, isn't great for our mental health. But what about our physical health? A new study found that kids who spend more time on screens may be increasing their risk for heart problems, things like high blood pressure and poor metabolism. Here's the key. A lot of damage seems to be happening because screens are stealing time from something kids desperately need, sleep. And other research shows it's not just when kids use screens, it's where. 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So parents, here's a simple takeaway. 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
4: 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I left that ministry to come plant a church to help reach people. What do you mean, am I enough? Haven't I showed... And then I realized, oh, I guess not. Because the truth is, if God, you know, loving God, loving my family, loving the people who are coming, and even with the difficulties that come, is not enough, God has to do things my way or I get mad and angry and frustrated with him.
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6: Though he finally agreed to serve, Thomas Jefferson was wary of becoming president of the United States. Perhaps this quote from him explains why. No man will ever bring out of the presidency the reputation which carries him into it. Since there had only been two presidents before him, Washington and Adams, he didn't base his words on their experience. Rather, he must have known something about how power can change a person. Jesus said that those who truly understand their power over others will use it to serve them, not to lord it over them. If we do likewise, we'll be changed for the better. 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
9: With SRN News, I'm Jason Blocker. Hong Kong authorities have charged 7 people and 2 companies with offenses, including manslaughter and conspiracy to defraud, that over the massive fire last November. That blaze engulfed 7 apartment buildings and killed 168 people. After votes were counted for 7 days, Republican Steve Hilton and Democrat Xavier Becerra will be facing off in California's governor's race in November. And Graham Plattner has won the main Democratic primary for U.S. Senate. He'll be facing Republican Senator Susan Collins in the fall. Afghanistan claims that Pakistan launched new airstrikes targeting the country. 13 people have been killed, 14 wounded. And the U.S. has launched more airstrikes on Iranian military sites. SRN News.
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0: you want to have a close relationship with God, you have to deal honestly with what stands in the way of it, and that's sin. It's not a message talked about much these days, is it? But it may be the most hopeful, hard truth that we can face. Welcome to Through the Bible. I'm your host, Steve Schwetz, and we're continuing our journey through the book of Genesis. Now, in our previous studies, we've watched Jacob learn, often the hard way, that sin has consequences, sometimes subtle and sometimes painfully clear. As the story unfolds, Dr. J. Vernon McGee shares three life-giving principles for returning to God and leaving wasted years behind. You're going to love this message. So please turn in Genesis 35, and as you find your place in God's Word and your seat on the Bible bus, let's pause to praise God for the work that He's doing in lives around the world, specifically in the African country of Burundi, which is where all of these letters that I'm going to read today are from. Our first note comes from Pierre, who tells us this: I follow you, and the teachings on Jesus' disciples practicing forgiveness as a way of life has truly transformed me and opened my soul. I used to hold grudges and struggle to forgive, not realizing its power and importance. But now I have a renewed heart, freely forgiving others in Jesus' name, experiencing peace, joy, and Christ's love in my life. I wish everyone could receive this message so that the world could be filled with understanding. God's peace, joy, and love. That's what the world needs more of, isn't it? And then Ervarsti writes this: Praise to the Lord Jesus Christ for His transforming power in my life. This program deeply stirred my heart with the truth of the gospel. A friend also began sending me the same messages through WhatsApp, and I listened to them regularly. Over a period of 3 months, the Word of God began to convict me and reveal my need for Jesus Christ. I realized I could no longer find peace in the things of this world, as I was under the control of earthly desires. Previously, I was strongly opposed to Christianity and often found myself in conflict with Christians. However, through the grace of God, I came to repentance and surrendered my life to Jesus. I'm now living as an active follower of Christ. My heart, once filled with hatred and resistance, is now filled with praise and thanksgiving to God. I give all glory to the Lord for His mercy, salvation, and the new life that He's given me. And then our last note comes from Emmy, and he shares this: Thank you so much for this program. It helped me come to know Jesus Christ. Before listening, I followed other beliefs and felt unsure about God. Through this teaching, I began to understand what salvation means, and that truth has changed my life. I also didn't know how to pray or how to live in a way that honors God. The teaching helped me understand who to pray to and how to speak to God honestly about my life and my needs. I truly appreciate you and the guidance you have given me. Well, for those of you on the World Prayer Team, keep praying, because God is answering those prayers. The changes in the lives of these men are evidence of our Lord's faithfulness and His power to transform us. And if you'd like to come along as we ask God to take His whole word to the whole world, sign up at ttb.org or call 1-800-65-BIBLE for more information. Let's pray. Heavenly Father, thank you for your grace that welcomes us back when we wandered. Open our hearts to your truth and teach us what it means to walk closely with you again. Restore what has been broken, and use your word to shape our lives. In Jesus' name, amen. Here's our study of Genesis 35 on Through the Bible with Dr. J. Vernon McGee.
1: Now, after our study last time in the 34th chapter of the book of Genesis, I'm sure that many of you came to the conclusion that I had made a boo-boo when I said that Jacob's life changed at Peniel, that when he came there to the brook Jabbok, actually, we don't see too much change because of what takes place in the 34th chapter. Well, that is quite true, but there was a change that took place. I hesitate to call it a crisis because I'm afraid that this matter of a crisis experience has been overdrawn by a great many. In fact, I find there are some folk that feel like if you don't have a second experience, that you just haven't had anything. Well, the fact of the matter is that's not true. Some have a wonderful crisis experience. Dwight L. Moody did. And I'm sure that many of us in our lives can turn back to that. But there are those that cannot or do not and have never mentioned it as being something very important in their lives. But actually, when this man came to Peniel, why a tremendous thing happened to him. And I think probably as we get into the 35th chapter, I should mention this. All the way from the beginning of the life of Jacob until Peniel, the thing that happened in his life was the rise of self, the assertion of the flesh. That's Jacob, and nothing but that. What really happened at Peniel was the fall of self, and a tremendous fall of self there. I tell you, he went down like a deflated tire. He'd been pumped up like a balloon all of his life until he got to Peniel, and then the Lord put the pin in the balloon, and he went down to practically nothing. But actually, there was not faith in his life. Now that, I think, is what the 34th chapter evidences. Now, I think that many folk that have said, there have been expositors, say that it was a tragic thing for Jacob to stop in Shalem. And I must say that I have to go along with that partially. But I have a question to ask, and the question is this. Was he ready for Bethel? Was he ready for the experiences that God was going to give him? No, I think that what you see in the 34th chapter and the tragic things that took place are the result of a man who'd been walking by the flesh. Then there is that fall, the deflation of self, but not faith. He did not have faith to go on to Bethel, to Bethel. You can call that either way you want to. But now he stops at Shalem in the land of Shechem, and these tragic things took place in his life, and it reveals the fact that this man was not actually a leader in his own family. He was not taking the proper place that he should have. He was no spiritual giant by any means. And to have those 12 boys to herd was really a real job. And I want to say that would take a real spiritual giant to control them. But this man, Jacob, was not prepared. But after that tragic event, this man now is beginning to see the hand of God in his life, and now he makes the decision that he probably should have made beforehand. And it reveals that inside this family that there was taking place something that was indeed tragic indeed. And so the tragedy at Shechem is that as soon as Esau had turned his back and started home, Jacob takes his family down to Shechem. It's a tragic move. Jacob is still depending upon his own cleverness. Dinah was raped, and Simeon and Levi, her full brothers, went into the city of Shechem to the prince who was responsible. Though he wanted to marry her, they murdered him, and the sons of Jacob conducted a slaughter that would make a gang shooting in Chicago look pretty tame. When they came home, Jacob says, "You've made my name to smell among the people of my land." And now, the fact of the matter is, he wasn't ready for Bethel, and my question is, where else could he go? And after all, this man had flocks and herds, and there was good pasture land where he stopped at Shalem. This man now had a great lesson to learn, and he's beginning to see that chickens do come home to roost, and that whatsoever a man sows, that shall he also reap. Now I turn to the 35th chapter of Genesis, and I hope you have your Bible open there, and also that you have our notes and outlines. If you do not have them, we do have a set for you and love to send them to you. Now I'm reading verse 1, chapter 35 of Genesis. "And God said unto Jacob, Arise, go up to Bethel, and dwell there, and make there an altar unto God that appeared unto thee when thou fleddest from the face of Esau thy brother." Now, God is calling this man back to Bethel. Now, the fact of the matter is, he's now, after this sad experience, he's prepared to go. You see, he didn't have faith to move out before. Now will you notice verse 2? Jacob now begins to take the leadership. Then Jacob said unto his household and to all that were with him, put away the strange gods that are among you and be clean and change your garments. Now there are several things that they're told to do here. They're first of all to put away the strange gods. And we are almost shocked at that. You'll recall that when Jacob fled with Rachel and Leah, that Rachel slipped out the family gods, that is, these little images. She sat on them, on the camel, that luggage that was to go on the camel's back. She just crawled up on top of it and sat down because underneath were these little images. Now, I would assume, since it was the home of Jacob, he knew of the living and true God. God had called him. You would think that he would say that when he did find out, and he did not know at the time she had taken them. He was very honest when he told Laban that God's, those little images weren't in his entourage at all. That's probably the one time up to then he told the truth. He really didn't know, but they were there. Now, when they were discovered, I think that probably we'd all assume, well, Jacob got rid of them. But he didn't get rid of them. And we find this entire family are worshiping these images. This man Jacob, now for the first time, and he's the one to take the leadership, he says, now let's get rid of these false gods, these strange gods, and they're false gods. That's the first thing. You've got to put away that which is wrong. There is today too many folks that 6 days a week, they are serving some other god. And on Sunday, they serve the Lord. We have a lot of fundamental believers like that, friend. They have their strange god. And then they wonder why on Sunday, their service in the church, and why it's not a thrilling experience. Well, friends, you're going to have to put away your strange god. Now, I don't know what yours might be, but whatever they are, it could be covetousness. I tell you, there's many a good fundamental businessman today that's out after every dollar he can get. And I tell you, he gives more devotion to getting the dollar than he does to serving the Lord on Sunday. And he wonders what's wrong with his spiritual life. If you're going to come back to Bethel, where you met God at the beginning, then, friends, you've got to put away those things that are wrong. Then he says here, Jacob says, and be clean. Now, that for the believer today means confession of sin. You have to deal with sin in your life. You can't come in on Sunday and ignore the week that's just passed. After all, you take a physical bath and use a deodorant. And today we have spiritual BO in our churches because there's no confession of the sin, the cleansing. And that's the cleansing. If we confess our sins, he's faithful and just to forgive us our sins and cleanse us from all unrighteousness. That's 1 John 1:9. There must be the confession, and he'll forgive, but they must be confessed. Then, do you notice something else? He says here, change your garments. Get rid of the old garments. Now, garments speak in Scripture of habit. In fact, they do today. We hear of somebody having a riding habit, and football players have a uniform. That's the habit they use. And the child of God's dress should some way mirror who he is, who he belongs to. Do you wear the habits of the Lord? Can you be detected in business or in school or in the neighborhood as being a little different? Your life is a little different. You're wearing a habit. The day that this man went back to Bethel, he started living for God. And up to then, I don't think so. He says, let's go back to Bethel. And that's the thing that we must do. Listen to him now in verse 3. And let us arise and go up to Bethel, and I will make there an altar unto God. Abraham had made the altar. Isaac had. Now Jacob is. And thank God for that. He'll have a witness now for God, who answered me in the day of my distress and was with me in the way which I went. Now that is the thing that he remembered, that when he was running away from home as a young man, homesick and lonesome, he'd come to Bethel, and God had been faithful to him. God says, I will be faithful to you. And now the years have gone by, and God had been faithful to him. Now God says, you've got to go back to Bethel. You have to go back where you started. You have to begin there. I'm of the opinion that a great many people today need to recognize that the years that we spend in living a shoddy, shabby Christian life, just waste of time, absolutely waste of time. You find that the children of Israel, you'll recall, God called them to get out of Egypt and get into the land. And if you'll notice, God appeared to them and told them to go into the land. They didn't go in. 40 years they wandered around. God appeared to Joshua. He says, now go into the land. Picks up right where he left off, where he told them. They'd wasted 40 years. How many people today are wasting their lives as Christians? My, the tremendous spiritual lessons that are here for us. And I think one of the reasons they're here for us, some of us, now I don't know about you, but some of us are just like Jacob. You see, and that's the reason they're so applicable to us today. And thank God, he says he's the God of Jacob. I love that. If he'll be the God of Jacob, he'll be the God of J. Vernon McGee also. And that's wonderful. That's wonderful. This is a chapter of great encouragement to us today. Now, will you notice what happened? He's taken over in his home, which is interesting. Verse 4, they gave unto Jacob all the strange gods which were in their hand, and all their earrings which were in their ears. And let me pause and say that earrings were associated with worship in that day. There's a great deal said in Scripture about that. I can't stop to develop that sort of thing, but may I say there's so many wonderful, precious truths that are in the Word of God that even in a five-year program, friends, you can't dig it all out. After we get through working this mine, there'll be a great deal of gold and precious stones left here, I can assure you. And all their earrings, which were in their ears, that identified them as idolatrous, and they're going to get rid of them. And Jacob hid them under the oak, which was by Shechem. He got rid of them. They're not stored away. They're buried. They must be put away, because it's going to be now a new life. And they journeyed, and the terror of God was upon the cities that were round about them, and they did not pursue after the sons of Jacob. So Jacob came to Luz, which is in the land of Canaan, that is Bethel, he and all the people that were with him. You remember that place was called Luz before Jacob changed the name to Bethel, and the people in that day knew it as Luz, not as Bethel. We know it today as Bethel. And he built there an altar. He called the place El Bethel, because there God appeared unto him when he fled from the face of his brother. You remember that was the name he gave to it before. Now here's a very interesting sidelight. But Deborah, Rebekah's nurse, died, and she was buried beneath Bethel under an oak, and the name of it was Alon Bakuth. Now the important thing about this is that we assume, and since Deborah was with Jacob at this time, that Rebekah had died. And it's not only a natural assumption, it's a very real thing that she had died. Poor Jacob never saw his mother again. That part is not as tragic as she never saw him again. She just sent him away for a little while, you know. And the burial of this nurse means that when she died, the nurse had apparently brought a message and had come to stay with Jacob, and now she dies. Verse 9, and God appeared unto Jacob again when he came out of Paddan Aram and blessed him. Now you see, all those years, God had been trying to deal with this man. Now he picks up right where he had met him when he came to Bethel as a young man, wasted years. Those years he spent down there with Uncle Laban, in many ways, were wasted years. And God said unto him, thy name is Jacob. Thy name shall not be called any more Jacob, but Israel, shall be thy name. And he called his name Israel. And God said unto him, I'm God Almighty. What he told Abraham, you remember. Be fruitful and multiply. A nation, a company of nations, shall be of thee, and kings shall come out of thy loins. And the land which I gave Abraham and Isaac, to thee I'll give it, and to thy seed after thee will I give the land. The Lord considers that pretty important property, by the way, because this now is the third time. First to Abraham, then to Isaac, and then now to Jacob. And each one of these men, the Lord had to tell him about it two or three times. In fact, Abraham many times. Now we are told, verse 14, and Jacob set up a pillar in the place where he talked with him, even a pillar of stone, poured a drink offering thereon, and he poured oil thereon. Here is the first mention of a drink offering. Now, when we get to the book of Leviticus, five offerings are given there, but not a drink offering. In fact, no instructions given about it at all, but it's mentioned. Evidently, this is one of the oldest offerings, and it has a very wonderful meaning for the believer today. A drink offering was just poured on the other offerings. It went up in steam, and that's the way Paul told the Philippians he wanted his life to be just poured out like a drink offering. And verse 15, Jacob called the name of the place where God spake with him, Bethel. Verse 16, and they journeyed from Bethel, and there was but a little way to come to Ephrath, and Rachel travailed, and she had hard labor. Now Rachel had one son, but now she has a second son. Came to pass, when she was in hard labor, that the midwife said unto her, Fear not, thou shalt have this son also. Came to pass, as her soul was in departing, for she died, that she called his name Ben-Oni, but his father called him Benjamin. What a wonderful thing that is. That is not the death of Rachel, but the way this took place. She says, call him son of my sorrow. And Jacob looked down at him and said, I've lost my lovely Rachel, and this little fellow looks like him. So I'll just call him Benjamin, son of my right hand. And he was partial to the sons of Rachel. Rachel died, was buried in the way to Ephrath, which is Bethlehem. And she's buried there today. The tomb is there. I have several pictures I took of it. And Jacob set a pillar upon her grave, that is the pillar of Rachel's grave unto this day. And that is at the time Moses wrote this, but it's there to this very day. And Israel journeyed and spread his tent beyond the tower of Edar. Now what you have here is just the listing now of the sons of Jacob by these different ones. Actually, Joseph and Benjamin were the two boys that were outstanding. The others, I want to tell you, friends, they just didn't turn out well. And again, it proves the fact of what God had said, that the thing that had been done, it was done by Uncle Laban, of course, but Jacob went along with it, that he does not bless plurality of wives. The family of Jacob ought to illustrate that. Now we have this record given here, verse 29, and Isaac gave up the ghost and died, was gathered unto his people, being old and full of days, and his sons, Esau and Jacob, buried him. I think this was the only other time these two boys met at the burial of their father, Isaac, now. We'll have to leave off there today, but it brings us to the end of this chapter. And next time, we're going to take a last look at Esau. Until then, may God richly bless you, my beloved.
0: 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And thanks for going through God's Word with us. I'm Steve Schwetz, grateful for your partnership as we take the whole Word to the whole world on Through the Bible.

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8: With SRN News, I'm Jason Weicker. Hong Kong authorities have charged seven people and two companies with offenses, including manslaughter and conspiracy to defraud, that over the massive fire last November. That blaze engulfed seven apartment buildings and killed 168 people. After votes were counted for 7 days, Republican Steve Hilton and Democrat Xavier Becerra will be facing off in California's governor's race in November. And Graham Plattner has won the main Democratic primary for U.S. Senate. He'll be facing Republican Senator Susan Collins in the fall. Afghanistan claims that Pakistan launched new airstrikes targeting the country. 13 people have been killed, 14 wounded. And the U.S. has launched more airstrikes on Iranian military sites. SRN News.
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13: Sons, the instruction of a father. Now he just says, I'm speaking to all of you as a father would to a son. Take my advice as a father, he says, and give attention that you may gain understanding. For I give you sound teaching. Do not abandon my instruction. When I was a son to my father, tender and the only son in the sight of my mother, then he taught me and said to me, let your heart hold fast my words, keep my commandments and live.
14: It is interesting that God did not simply tell us to obey our parents and leave it at that. Instead, there is a constant thread throughout the Bible between the concepts of obedience and honor. It could accurately be said that you can't have one without the other. While it is impossible to honor our parents without properly submitting ourselves under their authority in obedience, it is equally unlikely that such submission could ever be done consistently and with the right heart attitude without first cultivating a sense of respect and honor for the very people to whom we are submitting. As always, God expects us to deal with the very heart of the matter. You are listening to Verse by Verse, and I want to thank you for joining us for yet another broadcast of practical instruction from the Word of God. Verse by Verse features the preaching ministry of Steve Kreloff, pastor of Lakeside Community Chapel in Clearwater, Florida. We are currently in the middle of a series of messages that Pastor Steve preached on the Ten Commandments. Today's broadcast will be a continuation of his sermon on the Fifth Commandment, which says, "Honor your father and mother." Sometimes it can be very difficult to cultivate the kind of respect that we should have for those who are in authority over us, especially for our parents. It is said that familiarity breeds contempt, and there is some sense in which this is especially true in the parent-child relationship. As children, we observe and experience firsthand the failures and the weaknesses of our parents. Many of these failures impact our lives in significant ways, and they naturally become the things that we focus upon when we consider their character and capabilities. Yet, as we grow older, we begin to better understand the pressures and stresses that our parents faced, and we see how easily we fail these challenges ourselves. We also realize that there were many things that they handled quite well. So well, in fact, that we might not have even realized that those challenges existed until we experienced similar things ourselves. However, most of these realizations do not come until we are much older, and we are left to try to patch up the damage we have already done by the irreverence and dishonor which we showed them during our younger years. Or, to put it differently, by the time we realize just how much there truly is to honor in our parents, it nearly is too late. That is why the Fifth Commandment is so important. We are called upon by God to bestow honor on our parents while we are still young. We are to obey and honor before we ourselves have experienced just how difficult it is to be a parent and an adult with multiple responsibilities. We are to honor them based simply on the fact that they are our parents. It is almost as though God has said, "Trust me on this one. They are worth honoring and respecting. Just do it for now. You'll understand it better in time." Now, here is Pastor Steve to tell us more about the ways in which we can honor our parents.
13: That's the basic meaning of honoring a father and a mother. Treat them with tons of respect as weighty and important and significant people. The question is, how specifically do we apply this? If we just say it in a general sense, we'll never do anything about it. Generalities never really come and are translated into obedience. We need to get tangible. We need to get specific. So we want to do that. We're going to move from the basic meaning of the command is to treat your parents with great weight and respect. So now the broad applications of this commandment. How do we carry this out? Well, to answer that, it really depends. It really depends where a child is in terms of their age and development. During their growing up years, when they're young and living at home under their parents' authority, the primary way, not the only way, as we'll see this morning, but the primary way, the way it begins in terms of honoring parents is by obedience to our parents. The Apostle Paul makes this abundantly clear in the New Testament in Ephesians chapter 6, where he mentions this very commandment. He repeats it again in Colossians 3:20. Paul certainly felt in the church age we were under the Mosaic law. He mentions it here. Children, obey your parents in the Lord, for this is right. So first he speaks about obedience, but then he refers to the fifth commandment, which tells us that obedience means to honor. Honor means to obey. He says, honor your father and mother, which is the first commandment with a promise, so that it may be well with you, that you may live long on the earth. So in Paul's inspired thinking and in his writing, he equated obedience with honor. Honor and obedience. And it's very interesting. This particular Greek word for obedience is actually made up of two other words that were just put together. And the two words are these. First of all, to listen. That's the first word. And under is the second word, to listen under somebody. That is to say that you are to listen and obey as one who sits under the authority of a parent. You're under their authority, so listen to them and obey them. For a child to obey his or her parent is to listen to them and do what they say. In other words, the central issue of honoring parents for a child who's still at home is submission to his parent's authority. Submission, obedience. Do as he's told and do it from the heart out of deep respect for his mom and dad. That's for a young person who's living at home. But I want you to know, honor is more than obedience. That's where it starts, and we would never take away from that. That's critical. But it's more than obedience. There are a number of other ways that a child is to honor his parents. So let's look at them. For example, how a child speaks to his father and mother indicates his respect or disrespect. In Exodus 21, just the next chapter over, verse 17 says this, "He who curses his father or his mother shall surely be put to death." That's a heavy statement. You curse mom and dad, you'll surely be put to death. That's what the Mosaic Law said. Proverbs 20, verse 20 says this, "He who curses his father or his mother, his lamp will go out in times of darkness." Meaning that it's such a grievous sin to curse your parents that under the Mosaic Law, you're to be taken out and killed for doing that. This is an extremely important issue. Now you may think, well, I'm okay because I've never cursed out my mom or my dad. I'm okay with this. But it isn't just cursing parents that dishonors them. The scripture speaks also of ridiculing them, mocking them in a disrespectful way. It is sinful. It is worthy of the death penalty as well. Proverbs 30, verse 17 says this, "The eye that mocks a father and scorns a mother, the ravens of the valley will pick it out and the young eagles will eat it." Now here he's not even specifically talking about what you say, though it certainly has implied, but just how you look at your parents. We'd say if looks could kill, that type of thing. What God means by this is that a child who speaks to his father or mother with contempt will die. Will die, and he won't even be afforded a burial. His unburied corpse will be food for the birds of prey. See, young people, God is very concerned that you talk to your parents with respect. And that would also involve respectful courtesies, as letting them speak without interrupting them, speaking kindly to them with proper tones, and never in a snooting, condescending way, a way that communicates, I know better than you do. And you honor your parents when you say such respectful and appreciative words as please and thank you. And I might add that mocking parents is not limited to words. Sometimes children, as the proverb says, they mock their parents by certain looks. Like what? Like rolling the eyes? Like that condescending stare? Sort of that stare that says, you're really stupid and you don't even know it. That type of thing. Another practical way to honor your parents is by listening to them. Listening in the sense of embracing their teaching, embracing their wisdom, learning from them. Now, I realize that some of us did not come from Christian homes, and some of the things our parents would say to us might be contrary to the Bible. Not talking about that, but we're talking about in general just their wisdom. And certainly if they're believers, when they tell us God's truth, we should listen to them as well. And I realize that learning from parents is not an easy thing for young people at all, because every young person has a hard time imagining that his parents know anything. I understand that. That's why it was Mark Twain who said this, "When I was a boy of 14, my father was so ignorant I could hardly stand to have the old man around. But when I got to be 21, I was astonished at how much he had learned in 7 years. I think just about all of us can relate to that. But the Bible tells us that we are to honor our parents by listening to them, taking their advice, embracing their teaching, unless it's contrary to Scripture. Proverbs, you might want to turn there. Proverbs chapter 4, beginning of verse 1. Now, Proverbs is all about a father appealing to a son. But here it becomes broader, because in verse 1 he says, "Hear, O sons, the instruction of a father." Now it just says, "I'm speaking to all of you as a father would to a son. Take my advice as a father," he says, "and give attention that you may gain understanding. For I give you sound teaching. Do not abandon my instruction. When I was a son to my father, tender and the only son in the sight of my mother, then he taught me and said to me, 'Let your heart hold fast my words, keep my commandments and live.'" He's just appealing. He's saying that as a son, I learned from my father, and it was a wise thing to do. Now I'm telling you, I'm giving you my inspired counsel. Learn from me as a father, as I learned from my father. Embrace the advice and the wisdom that fathers give. To despise your parents' advice is sinful. You are to honor them by respecting their views. And more than, as I said, more than just respect their views, but to embrace the wisdom they pass on to you in order to make the right choices in life. Proverbs 23 really spells it out for us. I think this is really epitomizes wisdom, the wisdom of Proverbs, which is part of the wisdom literature in the Old Testament. Proverbs 23, notice this, verse 13, he says this, "Do not hold back discipline from the child. Although you strike him with the rod, he will not die." This was my life's verse when my children were younger. I constantly reminded myself, they sounded like they were going to die, but I remembered, though you strike them, they will not die. It's okay. We're not talking about being brutal. We're talking about under control and applying enough pressure that they'll think twice about doing it again. But verse 14 says, "You shall strike him with the rod and rescue his soul from Sheol." An undisciplined child is on his way to hell because he'll never learn that there's a consequence for his sin. So you explain the gospel to him, big deal. Nobody's ever dealt with my sin before. Why do I think God's going to do it? But he is. That's what this is about. And then the writer says, "My son, if your heart is wise, my own heart will be glad. You'll make me glad. You'll honor me by this. And my inmost being will rejoice when your lips speak what is right." Now he's going to give him wise counsel. This is just counsel in general about living. "Do not let your heart envy sinners, but live in the fear of the Lord always. Don't be covetous. Don't be envious. Don't look at the unsaved and say, why, they seem to get away with everything. Life is wonderful for them." The writer says, just fear the Lord. That's wisdom. "Surely there is a future and your hope will not be cut off." What he's saying is the others, the unsaved, what they have and enjoy now is just for a brief period of time. Think about the future. Verse 19, he goes on to say, "Listen, my son, and be wise and direct your heart in the way. Do not be with heavy drinkers or of wine or with gluttonous eaters of meat." He's just giving him advice. Don't hang around with those people. Why? "For the heavy drinker and the glutton will come to poverty, and drowsiness will clothe one with rags." They're going to spend all their money on eating and drinking. "Listen to your father who begot you, and do not despise your mother when she is old. Buy truth and do not sell it. Get wisdom and instruction and understanding." He said, by all means, whatever you do, that is what's most important, wisdom and understanding. And he's really telling him, you can get it from me. "The father of the righteous will greatly rejoice, and he who sires a wise son will be glad in him. Let your father and your mother be glad, and let her rejoice who gave birth to you." Do you see how you would honor your parents by taking their advice, by embracing what they had to say? See, those who reject their parents' wise counsel are called in Scripture fools. They may have a lot of intelligence. They may have a lot of degrees behind their name. But they're fools if they reject their parents' wise counsel. And those who receive their parents' wise counsel are called wise. So they may not have any degree. And those who are wise, we're told, bring great joy to their parents. And when you bring great joy to your parents, you honor them as you honor the Lord. So these are some of the practical ways that a young person still living at home under his parents' authority can honor them. Obedience to their authority, speaking to them respectfully, listening to them, receiving their wisdom and advice. But when a child leaves home, his parents' care, he becomes responsible for himself. Generally and ordinarily, that takes place at marriage. That's why Genesis 2:24 says, "Therefore shall a man leave his father and his mother and shall cleave to his wife." He leaves a temporary relationship with mom and dad to get married, and now he's in a permanent relationship where he cleaves to his partner and doesn't leave. That's permanent. But even still, when that takes place, though he is not under obligation, or she is not under obligation either, to obey their parents, they are still commanded to honor parents. That never changes. What changes is how one would honor their parents, not the fact that they need to. You will never stop honoring your parents as long as you are alive, as long as they are alive. So in what way do adult children honor their parents? Well, let's look at this. Let's think through this. What does Scripture say? What does Scripture say that the way a mature adult child should honor their parents? One way is by providing for them when there are financial, material needs, and even health needs. And let's look at Matthew chapter 15 to see this. This is a very, very interesting passage of Scripture, because from this you can see how really slimy the Pharisees were and the religious leaders of our Lord's day, and how they tried to evade obedience to God and yet look spiritual in the process. They're all about looking spiritual and trying to impress people. Matthew chapter 15, verse 1. Then some Pharisees and scribes, they came to Jesus from Jerusalem, and they said, "Why do your disciples break the tradition of the elders? For they do not wash their hands when they eat bread." Now, they asked him, why don't they go through the traditions? And they were talking, I take it, about ritually cleansing themselves. It wasn't hygienic. It was ceremonial. And you know what? This is very interesting. They said, why do your disciples break the tradition of the elders? It wasn't a command in Scripture. It was what the rabbis came up with, that you had to wash your hands a certain way before you ate. Notice what Jesus said to them. Now, they were so concerned about this tradition, but Jesus condemned them. He answered and said to them, why do you yourselves transgress the commandment of God for the sake of your tradition? Why are you so into your tradition and you forsake God's clear commandment? What does it matter to you what people say, but it doesn't matter to you what God says? Now, what commandment did they break? They broke the fifth commandment. Here's how they did it. Verse 4. For God said, honor your father and mother, and he who speaks evil of father or mother is to be put to death. But you say, whoever says to his father or mother, whatever I have that would help you has been given to God. It is not to honor his father or his mother. And by this you invalidated the word of God for the sake of your tradition. Now, let me explain what Jesus was saying. The Jewish leaders, religious leaders of Christ's day, found a way to look spiritual and yet neglect this commandment. Instead of using their resources to provide for the needs of their parents, what they did is they said, we're going to make a vow. We're going to pledge that everything we have belongs to God. And at some date in the future, we'll give that to God. Right now, we'll use those resources for ourselves. Then later, we'll give it to God. This was a very convenient way to stick it to a parent that you didn't like. That's exactly what it was. Because when your parent would come to you and say, son, daughter, we have needs. We're getting older. We can't work like we used to. We need your help. They would say, you know what? I'd really like to help. I really would. But I have made a vow. I have pledged whatever I have, it goes to God for sacred duties. Sorry. They weren't sorry. They didn't care about their parents. I can't possibly break this vow. But they broke God's law. And they knew exactly what they were doing. That's why Jesus condemned this nonsense, because it was a wicked and sinister way of evading the fifth commandment of honoring parents. Here are these people so concerned about washing your hands. Who cares? But their parents weren't being taken care of. The Apostle Paul in the New Testament also spoke of the same thing, about honoring parents by providing for them in their old age. In 1 Timothy chapter 5, he specifically addressed that about widows. But it certainly applies to any of our parents who would have needs. 1 Timothy chapter 5, verse 4 says this. Actually, we'll look at verse 3. He says, honor widows who are widows indeed. A widow indeed is someone who has nobody to take care of her, so the church needs to step in. Now, there's more teaching to that than just that statement. The whole passage deals with it. But what if they have children? What if they have grandchildren? The church does not need to step in then. Because verse 4 says, but if any widow has children or grandchildren, they must first learn to practice piety in regards to their own family and to make some return to their parents, for this is acceptable in the sight of God. The church is

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6: Pressing relevance of this command is impossible to miss in a society that isolates and impoverishes its elderly and flirts with euthanasia as a viable solution for all. To honor our parents, he continues, is to care for them as age takes its long, slow, and inevitable toll. It is to stand by them at all times in genuine love, not a sporadic when it's convenient love or a greeting card, mushy, sentimental love, but a sustained love that is forbearing, patient, and quick to forgive.
7: In today's world, the temptation is very strong to consider our duty as children complete when we have provided some kind of retirement home for our parents. Very few children today remain involved in the lives of their parents. Many older people living in retirement homes and nursing homes scarcely ever receive visits or even phone calls from their children. People just consider themselves to be too busy to spend quality time with their aged parents. It is difficult to tell whether this disregard for parents preceded our society's general disregard for age, but the two problems certainly seem related. If children could watch as parents honored their own parents, they would learn some important life lessons about the value of older people and how to appreciate all that they have been through. 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
9: 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I'm Dave Straub. 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
2: This is Seth Leibson for townhall.com. Ronald Reagan used to ask, if no one among us is capable of governing himself, then who among us has the capacity to govern someone else? But to have self-government, we must depend on many things, foremost among them, trust. Over the past decade, credibility in major institutions has plummeted. Given the delays and changing results in the recent California elections, another exhibit. Growing distrust in our elections. Alleging fraud and seeing Spencer Pratt sink to third place after the now second place finisher had previously conceded her loss is said to be paranoid. But here comes the New York Times with a headline. There is, quote, a lack of evidence of any widespread fraud, close quote. The word widespread carries a lot of water in suggesting at least some fraud, no? Voting day needs to be voting day, not month. ID must be required. Ballot harvesting stopped. Mail ballots postmarked. Nothing could undermine our experiment in self-government more than distrust in the legitimacy of our elections. I'm Seth Leibson.
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6: With SRN News, I'm Rich Thomason in Washington. The U.S. has launched airstrikes on Iranian military targets after blaming Tehran for the crash of a U.S. Apache attack helicopter and prompted new Iranian attacks all across the region. Among the results from the primaries yesterday in Maine, Graham Platner, the Democratic nominee for U.S. Senate, will face Republican incumbent Susan Collins. South Carolina, Republican gubernatorial candidate State Attorney General Alan Wilson and Lieutenant Governor Pamela Yvette advance to a runoff. And Republican Steve Hilton will face Democrat Javier Becerra in the California governor's race. From Canada, the story of the pilot who wasn't. Jeffrey Wall allegedly operated as an airline captain on more than 900 Air Canada flights between 2009 and last year. On Wall Street this morning, stock futures are deep in the red. Dow futures down 360.
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10: The following program is sponsored by Grace to You.
11: There is no other sin that a man or a woman commits that has built into it the deep-rooted damage that the sin of sexual immorality has. It has destroyed more people than drugs or booze ever together could have destroyed.
12: Welcome to Grace to You with John MacArthur on Faith Talk Tampa. What is marriage? Who can be married? Is marriage even necessary? Questions like those have been debated in classrooms, in the political arena, and even in churches. Thankfully, you can know exactly why marriage exists and for whom it was created. The God who designed marriage has made that clear, as John MacArthur will show you in the series he continues today called Restoring Marriage. Now, in this study, John presents a vision of marriage that is, in many ways, countercultural. That said, you may be wondering, what is the goal of grace to you? Studies like this, to transform society? Or is there another reason for these broadcasts? Here's how John answered that question.
13: The goal has never been to transform society. That is a ridiculous pipe dream. How are you going to change society when society is made up dominantly of people who belong to Satan, who are part of the kingdom of darkness? Jesus said, even of the religious elite in Judaism, you are of your father, the devil. The Apostle John wrote, the whole world lies in the lap of the evil one. You can't use some social strategy to change that. There's no human way, there's no method that we can use, no strategy we can use, no psychological formula or pattern of education to transform society, because society is made up of sinners who resent God, who live without God, who are therefore impotent in the face of their sin and the sin around them. There's only one goal for the church, and that is to see the gospel change people one person at a time. The kingdom of God does not advance nationally. It advances one soul at a time. We're here to be used by God to proclaim his truth, which changes people, transforms people one soul at a time. That's why Grace to You exists.
12: That's right, friend, and we are able to continue this life-changing work because of friends like you, listeners, who support us through your prayers and through your gifts. So on behalf of the entire Grace to You staff, thank you for standing with us. And now stay tuned as John MacArthur continues his study titled Restoring Marriage. Here he is with today's lesson.
11: 1 Corinthians chapter 6, beginning at verse 12. I've entitled this section Christian Liberty and Sex, because that really is what it talks about, and you'll see that as we begin. And in this passage, he presents the Christian's perspective on morality. Unless you really know the Lord Jesus Christ, unless you're a Christian, unless you understand what it is to live for God, this kind of a morality is going to seem a little bit in left field. But this is what the Bible teaches. You see, the Corinthians had rationalized their sexual activity just like people today do. There are plenty of people who, in the name of religion, say, everything's taken care of. We're free in religion. Christianity's made us free, so we live it up. There are plenty of other people, don't you hear this all the time, say, what's the big deal about sex? It's only biology, right? I mean, we're only animals. You don't get upset when dogs do it. Why do you get upset when we do it? You hear this all the time. Man, it's just a biological thing. It's there you go. You do it. You don't get all uptight about it. It's amoral. Now, the Corinthians had done the same thing. And, of course, they had a problem, too, because they lived in the city of Corinth. And Corinth was synonymous with sex. In fact, the verb to Corinthianize meant to have sex with a prostitute. That's how attached Corinth was to that kind of life. So they were saying, hey, our environment is overwhelming, and we figured out theologically it's all right, and philosophically it's just a biological act, and no big deal, so we're doing it. So here are the Corinthians, carrying another one of the cruddy things of their former life into the church. And this is the problem with every single difficulty the Corinthian church had. In the first four chapters, what problem did Paul deal with? Division in the church. You know why they were divided in the church? They were divided over human leaders and human philosophy. Both of those were carryovers from their former life. In chapter 5, the evil in the church was the evil of failing to discipline sin, a carryover from their former lives when they were tolerant of sin. In chapter 6 was the sin of suing one another. And you remember the Corinthian society loved to have lawsuits, and they just carried that over into their Christian life. And here they were immoral before they were Christians. They just carried that over into their Christian experience. So all of the evils there were just dragged in from their former life, and Paul's going to hit another one of them. Here it is. He's going to hit the sin of immorality, and he's going to take apart their rationalization. Sexual sin harms, controls, and perverts the body. That's Paul's threefold argument. Point number one, it harms, verse 12. All things are lawful unto me, but all things are not expedient. Stop right there. Now he says, all things are possible within the area of grace, but all things are not expedient. That word comes from a Greek word, sumphero, which means to profit, P-R-O-F-I-T. God will forgive, but man, the price is high. Immorality is one of those things that God forgives. If you as a Christian do that, some of you undoubtedly have committed adultery or fornication as Christians. If you have done that, God has forgiven. totally and completely by the blood of Jesus Christ and his grace. But there's a price to pay. There's a high price because there's harm built into that sin. I want to show you that by taking to Proverbs chapter 5. There is no other sin that a man or a woman commits that has built into it the deep-rooted damage that the sin of sexual immorality has. It has destroyed more people than drugs or booze ever together could have destroyed. And I want to show you Proverbs chapter 5. This is really interesting. It's very, very practical. Look at verse 18. Now, God isn't against sex. Oh, no, he invented it. He is for it. Verse 18. Let thy fountain be blessed. And that's talking literally about a man's ability to procreate. And rejoice with the wife of thy youth. Live it up. That's God's designed that. Sex is a fabulous thing, a beautiful thing. Let her be as the loving hind and pleasant roe, speaking of deer-like animals. Let her breast satisfy thee at all times, and be thou ravished always with her love. I mean, this is great, you know. Live it up. Enjoy, see. And why wilt thou, my son, be ravished with a strange woman and embrace the bosom of a foreigner? For the ways of man are before the eyes of the Lord, and he ponders all his going. Why would you go off and commit adultery when you know that the Lord is what? Watching. He's watching. Well, look at chapter 6. Interesting section, verse 24. Now, this is practical. Listen to this. Verse 23, you better start. For the commandment is a lamp, and the law is a light, and reproofs of instruction are the way of life. Now, he says God's law is going to give you the right path and the right light, and you're going to see the truth. Here it comes. To keep thee from the evil woman, from the flattery of the tongue of a foreign woman. And foreign simply means other than your own. Now what? Lust not after her beauty in thine heart, neither let her take thee with her eyelids. Oh, you got to watch those eyes. Always the sex symbol, you know, with the half-opened eyes. Oh, that sneaky thing. Let her take thee with her eyelids. See, nothing new, folks. You know. Maybelline hasn't changed anything. Now, you see, what happens when this occurs in verse 26? For by means of an unchaste woman, a man is brought to a piece of bread. Something as elevated and high and lofty as a man, designed in the image of God, is brought down as if he were nothing but a piece of bread. And the adulteress will hunt for the precious life. Can a man take fire in his bosom and his clothes not be burned? You think you're going to commit sex sin and get away? You're wrong. You can't take fire in your bosom without burning your clothes. That's pretty clear. Can one go on hot coals and his feet not be burned? Verse 28. Verse 29, so he that goeth into his neighbor's wife, whosoever touches her shall not be innocent. Verse 32, whoso commits adultery with a woman lacks understanding. You know, it is stupid to commit adultery. Why? Because he that doeth it destroyeth his own what? Soul. God may forgive it, but that doesn't make it right, and that doesn't make it smart. Second thing. Sin of adultery not only harms, it controls. Look at 6:12 again. All things are lawful for me, middle of the verse, but I will not be brought under the power of any. The Greek verb to be brought under the power means to come under the domination of or the power of something. And it really means to enslave. I will not be enslaved. And there is no more enslaving thing than sexual evil. This thing wants to subject. And it does. Here are the Corinthian Christians in the name of liberty losing their freedom and becoming slaves. In the name of Christian freedom, they had become slaves to their own desires. Paul says in 1 Thessalonians chapter 4, this is the will of God concerning you, that you be sanctified. Even your sanctification, that you stay away from sexual sin. The next verse says that every one of you know how to possess his vessel in sanctification and honor. And the word vessel means body. Every one of you know how to possess his body. That you know how to possess your body. If you're going to stay away from sex sin, 1 Thessalonians 4:3 says, then verse 4 says you have to control your body. You have to get control of your flesh. In Romans 8:13, Paul put it this way. He said, kill the flesh, mortify the flesh, master the flesh, gain control. And, you know, you can get in a situation where you're not in control at all. Whoa, you've lost control. You get to the place where you're victimized by your drive. Keep it in control, Paul says. Possess your vessel. Control your body. So you don't become a slave. Paul says, yes, all things are lawful. But you do that and it'll enslave you. You'll become a slave. And I have never seen anything so enslaving in the lives of individuals as that particular area of sin. A third thing, and this is the major part of the passage, and believe it or not, we'll run through it quickly. Sin not only harms and enslaves, sex sin, but it perverts. Verse 13. Quickly, we'll look at it. And he gives three distinct purposes and designs for our bodies that are perverted by sexual sin. Foods for the body, verse 13, and the body for foods. That was their little statement. He says, wait a minute, but God shall destroy both it and them. You can't say, well, look, the body's for food and food's for the body and sex is for the body and the body's for sex. Just, that's all there is to it. It's just biological. Can't say that. Because God is going to destroy food and God is going to destroy stomachs. That's the real word here, stomach. God is going to wipe that out. But the body is not for sexual sin. It's for the Lord. And the Lord is for the body. And I'll prove it to you because God has both raised up the Lord and will also what? Raise up us by his power. You know why your body is different? Because your body someday is going to be what? Raised up. Your body isn't just a temporal commodity. You know, there's coming a time in this world when we're going to be raised. The rapture, we're just going to go from the grave. The bodies are going to be brought out of the grave. You say, what if there's nothing left? That's no problem for God. He just makes them all come together. We're going to be in heaven in bodies, literal bodies. And so he's saying, look, food, that is eating, the necessity for eating, the digestive processes of the stomach, that'll all cease. God will wipe that all out. But the body, you, the total man incorporated in that flesh, that is going to be glorified and transformed into heaven. So don't think that the biology of eating is equal to what you do with your body. In terms of its union, there's a big difference. Now he gives three distinct purposes. First of all, he says, your body is for the Lord. Verse 13, it is for the Lord. Eating is a natural function, but sex is far more than a natural function, people. Sex, listen to this, is a spiritual union. It transcends the biological. C.S. Lewis says in Screwtape Letters, every time a man and a woman enter into a sexual relationship, a spiritual bond is established between them, which must be eternally enjoyed or eternally endured. God says, I'm going to destroy stomachs and I'm going to destroy food. But bodies, no. The Bible never says God's going to destroy eternally the body. That body is going to be glorified. The body of a Christian is going to spend its eternity with Jesus Christ in a glorified state. Our bodies are not just biological commodities. They have biological aspects and biological functions, but they are far beyond that. Between food and the stomach, there is a horizontal line. Between my body, my person, and the Lord, there is a vertical relationship. And it must not be defiled because God wants me presented to Jesus Christ a chaste virgin, right? Spiritually. Your stomach was made for food, but your body wasn't made for sex. It was made for God. And within God's will, sex is included in marriage. Outside of that, you violate it. And the proof of it is in verse 14. God's going to raise your body out of the grave. Don't defile that thing which was designed to spend eternity with him. You can't say sex is for the body and the body for sex. The body is for the Lord. Second thing. He says, not only is your body for the Lord, but it is one with Christ. Look at verses 15 to 18. Know ye not that your bodies are the members of Christ? Melee, the normal word for the member of a physical body. Shall I then take the members of Christ and make them the members of a prostitute? Megeneta. God forbid, may it never happen. He says, look. You are one with Christ. You are the members of Christ. When you were saved, you were joined to Christ. Every one of us is a member of his body. Isn't that right? Ephesians 1, 22 and 23, 1 Corinthians chapter 12, Romans chapter 12, verse 5. We are all made one with Christ in his body. And if we are committing acts of sin, we are joining Christ to that prostitute. God forbid. Sex sin is sickening. It is unthinkable that I would use Jesus Christ in a sex relationship. Could you imagine if Christ was on earth, going to him and saying, Lord, I am going over here to commit adultery. Would you please come and partake with me? to say, MacArthur, that's blasphemous. You better believe it, but it's no more blasphemous than a Christian committing adultery because he's dragging Christ into it, right? You're a member of Christ. Sex is a union of two becoming one. Thus, in a Christian's immorality, there is the most gross profaning of making Christ one with that sin. Sex is not just biological. No, it is spiritual. It is two becoming one. That's the way God designed it. It unites two people. That's why the Old Testament says when there are two single people, if a man lies with a woman, then he marries her. Why? Because they've consummated a spiritual union. And that's why the Bible says that when adultery is committed, that's grounds for divorce. Why? Because they have consummated a union outside the marriage. Two becoming one is not just biological, as the integrating of two people in the deepest parts of their being. And that's why C.S. Lewis says what you have is an eternal spiritual bond, either to be eternally enjoyed or eternally endured. The Corinthians or any Christian who commits an act of sexual sin drags Jesus Christ into it. Well, look what he says in verse 16. What? Know you not that he who is joined to a prostitute is one body? Yes, that's right. For two shall be one flesh. When you unite with a prostitute, you become one flesh with that prostitute in the deepest sense of communion of your beings. The sex act is not just biological. It is the uniting of two persons in the deepest, most intimate sense. And when you do that with a prostitute, you've drawn a union with that prostitute. When you do it with somebody outside your marriage, you've drawn a union with that person. And if you're joined to Jesus Christ, you dragged him right into it. Verse 17, he that is joined to the Lord is what? One spirit. You're one with him. How could you ever drag him into that? To be one with him. The result, it says in verse 18, flee sexual sin. Get out of there. You know the smartest way to handle sexual sin? Just get out of there. I said you can't have a problem if you're not around. You know, Joseph was a smart guy. He got in there and Potiphar's wife started laying it on him. Oh, Joseph, you big hunk of man, you know, all this. And oh, Joseph just realized only one way out of this. He took off like a shot. She grabbed his coat and that's all she got. He was gone. Say, no, I'm going to face it and gain the victory. That's ridiculous. Get out of there. Well, I must know how the world lives. Got to be aware of these things and show my strength. Just get out of there. 2 Timothy 2:22, it says, flee youthful lust. Get out of there. Don't sit there and take it in. Get out. If you're looking at something that isn't good, get out of there. If you're reading something that isn't good, junk it. If you're in a situation that's going the direction of compromising, sorry, boom, go. You say, well, they won't understand. Well, who cares? Whether they understand, just get out of there. Some simple solutions, aren't there? Everything isn't complicated. Verse 18 further. Every sin that a man does is outside the body, but he that commits fornication or sex sin sins against his own body. Now, that's very difficult to understand what Paul meant because he doesn't really elucidate on it. But what I think he means is this, that while sexual immorality is not necessarily the worst sin, it is the most unique in its consequences. It has a way of internally destroying a man and a woman that no other sin has. Why? Because of all sins, it is the one sin that is the spiritual union of two persons. All sin blackens. All sin devastates. But this sin destroys a person at the roots of his being. It harms him. It devastates him. It enslaves him. And it just diametrically opposes everything God intended for the body of a Christian. It's for the Lord, and it's one with Christ. Third, your body is the temple of the Holy Spirit. Verse 19. What? Know ye not? That's the sixth time he's used that formula in this chapter. Common knowledge. Isn't it common knowledge to you that your body is the shrine or the sanctuary of the Holy Spirit who is in you, whom you have of God? You didn't induce the Holy Spirit. You didn't earn the Holy Spirit. You didn't seek the Holy Spirit. He was given as a gift. And you aren't even your own. You're his temple. You say, how come I'm his? Because verse 20 says he bought you with a price. And what was the price? 1 Peter 1:18 and 19, for you were not redeemed with gold and silver, precious stones, none of those things, but you were redeemed with the precious blood of Jesus Christ as of a lamb without spot, without blemish. What was the price he paid? His blood. Listen, he bought you. You're the shrine of the Holy Spirit. You're the temple of the living God, he says in 2 Corinthians 6:16. You're the temple of the living God. God dwells in you. How can you drag the Holy Spirit into this? You are the temple of God. The living God dwells in you. You are the sacred shrine. Don't you know that? How could you desecrate? How could you mutilate? How could you defile the temple of the Spirit of God? That's who you are. Sacred shrine of the Holy Spirit. Listen, are you defiling the temple of the Holy Spirit? Are you dragging your union with Christ? Are you dragging Jesus Christ into a sinful situation? Are you making him one with a prostitute? You say, well, what's a prostitute? Anybody who prostitutes the right meaning and use of sex. Are you using your body for biological expression? Forget it. Your body is for the Lord. You see, it's just incongruous. And what is the result of all of this? Verse 20, he says this. Therefore, glorify God in your what? Body. The rest of the verse doesn't appear in the best manuscripts. Glorify God in your body. That's it. What should you do with your body? Glorify God with it. Praise God with it. Make it a shrine where somebody can worship. How could you defile yourself? God will forgive you. That's right. He'll forgive you. He always does. But it will harm you. You'll pay a tremendous price. And it'll control you. And it'll pervert the design God has for you. And so I say to you what Paul said to the Ephesians, sex sin, let it not once be named among you.
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6: With SRN News, I'm Rich Thomason in Washington. The U.S. has launched airstrikes on Iranian military targets after blaming Tehran for the crash of a U.S. Apache attack helicopter and prompted new Iranian attacks all across the region. Among the results from the primaries yesterday in Maine, Graham Platter, the Democratic nominee for U.S. Senate, will face Republican incumbent Susan Collins. South Carolina, Republican gubernatorial candidate State Attorney General Alan Wilson and Lieutenant Governor Pamela Yvette advance to a runoff. And Republican Steve Hilton will face Democrat Javier Becerra in the California governor's race. From Canada, the story of the pilot who wasn't. Jeffrey Wall allegedly operated as an airline captain on more than 900 Air Canada flights between 2009 and last year. On Wall Street this morning, stock futures are deep in the red. Dow futures down 360 points. SRN
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22: A branch doesn't have to work hard to produce fruit. All it has to do is stay connected to the trunk, the vine, and fruit happens naturally. I'm the vine, you're the branches. Stay connected to me and you will bear much fruit. Apart from me, you can do nothing.
23: That's Pastor John Burke, and he joins us again today on Focus on the Family with Jim Daly, and I'm John Fuller.
21: John, I'm so excited to have John Burke back with us. He's been here a number of times, but last time we talked about how we can trust God with our hopes and our dreams, and really our deepest longings are found in Jesus. And when we can understand that, it changes our life. And John gave us some ideas on reorienting our minds and connecting with God so that we can be in tune with the things he desires for us, the good gift giver, if I could say it that way. If you missed any part of it, man, get to the website, download it, get the smartphone app. You can listen that way. But today we're going to dive a little deeper into that content based on his book, Soul Revolution.
23: And John Burke is the pastor and founder of Gateway Church in Austin, Texas. He and his wife, Kathy, have an adult son and an adult daughter. And his book, Soul Revolution, How Imperfect People Became All God Intended, is indeed the foundation for our conversation.
21: John, welcome back.
24: Oh, great to be back.
21: It's good to see you. And let's pick up from last time. You talked about the 60-60 experiment. So for those that didn't hear it, give us a quick briefing on what the 60-60 experiment's all about.
24: Yeah, so the context, like we talked about last time, is that
22: we all have deep longings, we have hopes, we have dreams. They're not bad, but oftentimes we settle for too little. You know, it's as C.S. Lewis said, you know, many times it's not that we desire too much, we settle for too little. Mm. And God actually wants to give us the deepest longings of our hearts, the love and the joy and the peace and patience and kindness, all these things that things from out there can't give us. But it only comes from intimate relationship with God. And in fact, that's what we were created for.
0: Yeah.
22: We weren't created to do life apart from the very source of life and love and goodness. Mm. He created us for that. So the Christian walk really is simple. It's incredibly simple. And Jesus said this his last night on earth in John 15:5. He said, look, I'm the vine, like I'm the trunk of the tree, you know, the vine. You're the branches. Stay connected to me and you will bear much fruit. Apart from me, you can do nothing. So what that means is this is the one thing that we've got to pay attention to. And you can find this all throughout Scripture. You know, in Galatians 5, walk by the Spirit and you won't carry out the desires of the flesh, but the fruit of the Spirit, love, joy, peace, all that will grow naturally. And that's what he's saying. So for 60 days, you set a beeper to go off, your alarm on your smartphone, or we have an app that does it, that'll ding your phone and bring up a verse reminding you of how to stay connected or what God wants in this relationship. Or maybe you just put sticky notes in your car and on your computer, just as a reminder. And what you're trying to do is change your habit from going through the hours of the day, the moments of the day, forgetting about God, who's there with you.
0: Or distracted.
22: Or not listening,
0: right,
22: and responding.
0: John, let me ask you this. As a pastor, I'm sure you have counseled many, many people that fit this description. But I want to really speak to that person that this is true of, and that is the person that's trying to satisfy longings that are artificial. It might be success, money, houses, cars, relationship, you know, the beautiful wife, whatever. And how when they reach it, how it doesn't meet the need. And speak to that individual, and even in the church, you know, someone who's made a commitment to Christ, it's sometimes hard to shake those habits of what you're actually going after and how to get better oriented around exactly what you're saying, opening your heart so the Lord can help meet the deeper longings of your life. I mean, some people might not even know what those longings are. That's how distracted they can be.
22: Yeah, and I think the other part is we don't stay connected to the Lord because we fear that if I do, he's going to fill in the blank.
0: Huh.
22: So this is my old fear, right? I was an engineer. I had a dream and a goal to start my own, get an MBA, start my own company, be rich and successful, because that was what I was trained is success.
0: Sure.
22: Okay. Well, then my dad did that, but it killed him.
0: Huh.
22: He died. He died from cancer, but he also struggled with alcoholism.
0: Just overworked.
22: He struggled with stress. He had ulcers. Mm-hmm. And on his deathbed, he said to me, John, I'd give it all back if I could just have my health and my family. Hmm. He knew the Lord, but he didn't know how to walk with the Lord.
0: Abide in him.
22: He didn't know how to abide, how to stay connected. And as a result, there were a lot of wounds. You know, his father abandoned their family. He was abusive. There was just a lot of wounds from the past my dad had never worked through. And I mean, I didn't realize this. And this is the thing. Our deepest longings are really trying to answer a few questions. Am I lovable or am I loved? And do I have worth? Do I have value? Do I have purpose? And really, we're trying to get those questions answered. The shallow strategies oftentimes are like, we're trained or we come up with an idea that if I'm successful, if I have a husband who looks like this or does this or is this status, or if I have a wife who, you know, looks like this or does, or kids, or, you know, you can fill it in with 1,000 things.
0: Sure.
22: But those end up subtly becoming idols. In other words, they become the singular most important thing, and they distract us, just like you were saying, from the one thing that Jesus said is necessary, right? And that is relationship with the Lord, walking moment by moment with the Lord.
0: Yeah.
22: And so I think the thing I would say is, don't worry about changing all your dreams. They're bad, or your hopes are bad. They're not necessarily at all. Focus on walking day by day for 60 days and just see if you don't end up going, oh my gosh, this way of doing life with God is so much better.
23: Yeah.
21: You had a story in the book about going skiing with your college buddies, and you encountered what sounded like, you know, ski bunnies. What happened in that story, and what was the outcome?
22: Yeah. So,
21: and what state were you in? Colorado?
22: Colorado.
21: Okay, good.
22: Crested Butte, okay. To be specific.
21: Yeah, excellent.
22: Yeah.
21: It's a great ski spot.
22: Yeah, it's a great ski spot. And yeah, so we were single, college, met these three girls, and, you know, we were trying to show off. And
21: Texans.
22: Yeah, and Texans. And if you don't know, Coloradans have a love-hate relationship with Texans. Mm.
21: But they love Texans who think they can ski really well.
22: Yeah, and so we didn't know, but these girls were like leading us into the trap, right? And so they're like, okay, you can ski, let's go skiing. So they take us up to the backside, and it's this big bowl, probably 2 feet of powder, 3 feet of powder.
21: Crazy.
22: 70 degree. I mean, it looked like a straight down drop. So they said to me, you can't fear. You have to go like you're falling down the mountain, plunge, and then use the speed to control your speed. So I start, but I'm terrified. So I lean back. Well, that's the worst thing you can do.
21: Boom.
22: And I snowball for 200 yards.
21: Yeah.
22: Right. And then I have to climb back up 100 yards to get my skis and put them back on. And she comes back and she's like, no, if you give in to fear, you're not going to be able to do this. You have to like throw yourself down the mountain. And then you'll be able to control your speed. It seemed counterintuitive.
21: Right. I'd be right with you.
22: But I did it.
21: Yeah.
22: I did it that time. I leaned down the mountain, and I didn't fight the speed. And I started to then turn. And it was the most fun I've ever had. It was a thrill.
21: Mm.
22: This 60-60 experiment, doing life moment by moment with Jesus, is the same. So here's what I challenge people to do. For 60 days, you have to go all out in complete willingness to do his will.
21: Yeah.
22: But I'm telling you, after watching thousands of people do this experiment for 60 days, nobody ever says who goes all out, oh, I wish I hadn't done that. Mm. Nobody. It's always,
21: well, that's a good guarantee.
22: Oh my gosh.
21: Yeah.
22: God is real. He loves me and cares about me. I couldn't believe the things I experienced, the way God showed up, the way he led me, the joy, the peace, and the way he takes care of the little things.
21: Yeah.
22: When I just focus on the one thing Jesus said is most important, abide in me, you'll bear much fruit. Apart from me, nothing.
21: John, that is so good. In the book, you share how you responded at a crucial time when a friend of yours, Jerry, really needed you. How did God work in that situation?
22: So I'm sitting there doing emails one day, and I was working on a message. And I was on a deadline, and I have this thought go into my head. I wonder where Jerry is. Jerry was not a Christian. He and his girlfriend had started coming to our church, and I hadn't seen him in a while. And I don't know why I had that thought.
21: Huh.
22: And I thought, why did I think that, Lord? And then I was like, I'm busy. And so I go back to writing my message, and I have the thought again.
21: Mm-hmm.
22: And it was kind of like, email Jerry. And it's like, I don't even know if I had Jerry's email, and I don't have time to email Jerry. I go back to working again. It usually takes three times for me. I don't know why.
21: I'm
22: kind of slow.
21: It's like a relationship, somebody asking you to do something.
22: Well,
21: I mean, that's what the impression.
22: And
21: you do this?
22: And, and many times my first thought is, was that just my dumb thought?
21: Right.
22: And oftentimes it is. It's a thought that's out of the blue.
21: Right.
22: And you've got to learn to go, Lord, is that you? It's kind of like the Sam, you know, Lord, here I am.
21: So it comes back a second time.
22: So it comes back a second time. Comes back a third time.
21: Uh-huh.
22: And so I'm like, okay, you know what? I don't know what this is. But in faith, and this is the key, learning how to hear the voice of God requires faith. Hebrews 11:6. Without faith, it's impossible to please God.
21: Right.
22: Right? So I emailed Jerry. Hey, Jerry, haven't seen you in a while. Hope you're okay. Just was thinking about you, stopped and prayed for you. Let me know if I can do anything for you. Shot it off. Well, the next day, his girlfriend, who Jerry lived with, got that as she had just taken him home from the hospital, having tried to commit suicide the day I wrote that email.
0: Mm-hmm. The day the Lord was nudging.
22: The day the Lord nudged me.
0: Yeah, amazing.
22: She saw it as an act of God. They came in and he unloaded all the guilt and burden that he's carried, because basically he started dating his brother's girlfriend. It tore their relationship apart because his brother was in love, and he felt incredible guilt, and it just drove him, and he didn't know the forgiveness of the Lord.
0: Right.
22: So I shared the gospel with him. He came to Christ. The Lord turned his life around. It was amazing because of one little prompting thought.
0: Yeah. Think of that.
22: And that's the adventure we get to go on with the Lord.
23: Mm. Well, we're inviting you to go on a journey with God and to be used by him, as John was just describing. The book that we're talking about today on Focus on the Family is written by John Burke. It's called Soul Revolution, How Imperfect People Become All God Intended. And we're making that available to you. Just give us a call, 800, the letter A in the word family, or stop by focusonthefamily.com/broadcast.
0: John, that can be one of the big barriers, is moving toward people with the right attitude. You're in the 60-60 experiment. You're asking the Lord every 60 minutes, okay, Lord, what, checking in, where do I need to go? And boom, that thought hits you. Contact so-and-so. Okay, well, I'm not sure if that's the Lord, but in faith, I'm going to make that happen. And, you know, these could be relationships that have historic conflict in them or something. So kind of bundling those thoughts together, the concept of moving toward people for some can be really intimidating.
22: Well, and it can be past conflict, or it could be present conflict.
0: Or just fear.
22: Yeah. And one of the things in the book, I talk about using the Lord's Prayer as a model.
0: Yeah, let's talk about that.
22: Well, and it leads in, because again, it's not being formal. It's just realizing the Lord's Prayer is really a model. Our Father who art in heaven, holy is your name. In other words, you're greater than I can possibly imagine, better than I can possibly imagine. I'm going to trust you. That's the sentiment. And then the second, you know, your kingdom come, your will be done on earth as it is in heaven. Okay, that's a prayer. Now, Jesus taught us to pray that because God's will is not done mostly on earth. This is what we're trying to do in the 60-60 experiment, is change it from the way we typically will things to be done and allow God's will to actually work in us. Now, here's the thing. Love requires willingness and free will. And so God doesn't force himself on us. Many times he waits for our willingness. And so the responding in obedience, the radical response in those moments throughout the day, it does require humbling ourselves and trust. I think about my own personal experience when our kids were little. We were in the middle as a church of doing the 60-60 experiment. So my watch was going off, you know, beeping every 60 minutes to remind me to stay connected each moment of the day. We go down to the beach and the kids are little. We stay up late swimming. We get up the next morning. And I had this plan in my head of how the day was going to go. We had to get back. It was Sunday. So we would get up, you know, get ready. We'd be out on the beach by 10. We would enjoy, you know, the afternoon. We'd hit the road by 2 because we had to get back and get ready for school and everything else. And it's 10 o'clock, 11 o'clock, 12 o'clock, you know, we're all grumpy because we didn't sleep well. We're in a cramped little hotel. The dog and the dog's bark kept us up all night. We're all getting on each other's nerves, but I was doing a really good job of being patient.
0: Let me tell you.
22: Now, my wife disagreed.
23: Oh, man, am I feeling this?
22: But she was wrong. So you get the picture, right?
0: Yes.
22: But I really felt like I had, like, we were all getting on each other's nerves. The kids were crying and upset, and I was trying to be so patient. And like, but now it's noon. It's 2 hours past plan.
0: Right. Time to go.
22: I.e., my will be done. So anyway, my wife finally confronted me. She said, "You're being so impatient." Well, I was like, what? don't you realize how patient I've been for 2 hours?
1: You've not noticed?
22: Yes. And it just, you know, so then we started getting in, we were all in,
0: yeah.
22: And right as we're in the middle of it, what do you think happened? The stinking beeper goes off on my watch.
0: The 6060.
22: The 6060. And I'm not kidding. In my mind, I said, sorry, Lord, can't connect right now. I'm busy.
23: Yeah, not this time.
0: And I certainly don't want accountability.
22: I do not want. And that is exactly what happens, right? Yeah. And what I realized is in that moment, it was like my wound, my pride, my way, it was blocking my spirit from even wanting to consider what the Lord wanted. His will be done, right?
0: Yeah.
22: And I literally had to, and it was only because this verse from Scripture kept coming to my mind. Again, I think it was the Lord's prompting. God opposes the proud, but he gives grace to the humble. Humble yourselves, therefore, under God's mighty hand, and he will lift you up.
0: Yeah.
22: I kept hearing that, and I was like, ugh. Should have never memorized that scripture.
0: They always come back to bite us.
22: Yeah. But I went for a walk and I just calmed down and I was able to say, and sometimes this is what you have to say, Lord, I can't do it for them, but I'll do it for you.
0: That's good.
22: That's obedience. That's abide in my love. And how do you abide in my love? You know how much God loves us, a depth that we can't fathom, how high, how low, how wide, how deep. But we only have one thing to offer him in love, our will, in any one moment.
0: Mm-hmm.
22: So I said, okay, I'll do it as an act of love for you. And I went back and I apologized. Even though I wasn't wrong, they were wrong.
0: I could see it went deep.
22: Still got to go through forgiveness.
0: Yeah, right.
22: No, but that is the reality.
0: Yeah.
22: So that your kingdom come, your will be done. And what we're doing in these moments throughout the day in the 60-60 is we're changing our habit of just letting our pride and our will be done. And we're actually following his and we're seeing it's better. It was better. We went out and had a great day the rest of the day.
23: So you did have resolution.
22: They apologized too once I led. But leadership often requires humbling yourself, right?
0: Yeah, and I think in that 60-60 experiment, one of the things is just getting to know the voice of the Lord. And it doesn't need to be a shameful thing or an embarrassing thing. No. If you haven't practiced this, it takes a little time to say, okay, is that just me thinking that? Or is that really the Holy Spirit nudging me? In fact, you had a story in the book about Kathy. You guys, I think, were in Russia. And something at a nice restaurant occurred or something. So fill in the blanks.
22: Well, we were living in post-communist Russia. So it was right after the fall of the Soviet Union. We moved to Leningrad. We left St. Petersburg, same city. We were there when it changed.
0: They changed names. Yeah.
22: But during that time, it was hyperinflation, just horrible economic crash.
0: Yeah.
22: So anyway, we were at a Christmas break out in Switzerland for a conference. So we're having this, we go to this really nice restaurant, steakhouse in Switzerland, and we've been eating, you know, borscht and potatoes and cucumbers. You couldn't get much.
0: Right.
22: And so we're having this incredible meal, you know, and just loving it. And my wife couldn't eat. She has a huge mercy gift.
0: Right.
22: That's not my problem.
0: Right. But you married opposites.
22: Yes. She helps me. She helps me with the Lord's heart for people. And so she couldn't eat. And I'm like, why aren't you eating? She goes, I can't eat this beautiful meal knowing some of our Russian friends, the parents in married student housing can't even get milk for their kids. We've got to do something to help them.
0: Uh-huh.
22: And so we stopped and we prayed around the meal. And we just said, Lord, if this prompting that Kathy's feeling, we were all like, God, are we supposed to do something? Then tell us, show us.
0: Yeah.
22: And we spent the rest of the night brainstorming, well, maybe we could find trucks in Finland and we could truck food in from Finland. We can raise money from churches in the United States. We started to develop this plan. Well, we get back that next week to our flat. We lived in a Russian flat apartment, and there was a phone message waiting for us, and we call, and it was an organization that had a C-110 military transport plane flying in a whole cargo load of food, enough to feed 2,000 families for 3 months. Their contact had turned out to be mafia. They heard we were Americans living there. Is there any way we could possibly help them distribute the food?
21: That's crazy.
22: Crazy. Crazy.
23: My goodness.
22: And so we ended up being able to not only, you know, meet the needs physically, but we were able

0: whatever you want.
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6: Lord's good with all that. He just wants that relationship, and those things will take care of themselves when you stay grafted into the vine. That's
7: absolutely
6: the point. And so speak to that person that continually has that loop playing in their head, and they don't know that they can get out of the rut.
7: That's a lie from the enemy of your soul trying to keep you in the trap he's got you in, which is I've struggled with my own sin patterns and even addictions in my past as I was coming to faith in Christ. And I remember that. I remember what would happen is I would want to do well, and I would try, and then I would fail. And then I would hear in my head, man, you're disgusting. God is so... He's so displeasing you. He didn't want to hear from you until you can clean up your act.
6: Right.
7: So you know what I'd do? I'd stay away from God. The only one who, as I abide, can produce the fruit in my life.
6: Right.
7: So you see, the irony is when we try to do it without God, we stay stuck.
6: Right.
7: And that is the evil one's intent. He lies to you about that. So if you're feeling that, memorize what I memorized. Romans 8:1. There is now no condemnation for those who are in Christ Jesus. Right?
6: It's pretty straightforward.
7: No condemnation.
8: What a terrific reminder from John Burke today on Focus on the Family with Jim Daly. Staying connected to God is one of the best things you can do to stay strong in your faith. 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
6: I really love what John Burke shared in this conversation, especially the idea of connecting with the Lord every 60 minutes. And this is what Focus on the Family stands for. 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And if you're not sure where to start, give us a call. We're here for you. 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
8: Another great resource is Pastor John Burke's inspiring book, Soul Revolution, How Imperfect People Become All God Intended. 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
2: 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I'm Dave Straub. 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
4: With SRN News, I'm Rich Thomason in Washington. Some of the results from yesterday's primaries in Maine, Graham Flatner, the Democrat nominee for U.S. Senate, the California governor's race, that will be a showdown between Republican Steve Hilton and Democrat Javier Becerra. South Carolina, GOP Senator Lindsey Graham has won his primary contest, being congratulated by President Trump. The U.S. has fired on Iranian military targets following the crash of an American military helicopter that was brought down by an Iranian drone earlier this week. Iran, meanwhile, has launched missiles and drones at Bahrain, Kuwait, and Jordan. President Trump is holding out hope for a peace agreement soon with Tehran. On Wall Street this morning, stock futures are deep in the red. The Dow futures are down 441 points, while the Nasdaq futures are off 422. More details, srnnews.com.
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9: When I start to suffer negative consequences for my faith, I mean, my first reaction is, God, what's wrong? 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
10: 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But first, let's take a moment to hear some important ministry updates.
8: Thanks, David, and welcome again to Pathway to Victory. It wasn't long ago when students in public schools would stand together in the morning to recite the Pledge of Allegiance. The Ten Commandments would be displayed on the wall. Children would often bow their heads in prayer. Not anymore. These expressions of faith and freedom have been jettisoned from the classroom. Well, for 30 years, Pathway to Victory has shown the light of God's Word far and wide, not only in classrooms, but in every corner of our great country. That's the essence of the $1.5 million In God We Trust matching challenge that's active right now. 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Together, these resources will strengthen your faith and stir your patriotism. More details are coming later on, so please be ready to take down our contact information. But right now, it's time to continue a study we started on yesterday's program. We're talking about what to do when persecution comes. Any Christian who seriously takes God's command to be light and salt in this dark and decaying world needs to understand you may not and will not always receive justice, but you always can be guaranteed to receive persecution. Well, how should we respond to the escalating attacks against Christians? How do we get ready for persecution? I want to share with you three words that I believe are essential in strengthening yourself and preparing for the coming persecution that every genuine follower of Christ will experience. The first word, and write it down, is the word certain. Suffering is certain. The first recorded case of persecution against Christians as a whole occurred under Emperor Nero in 64 AD. However, as in our culture, this awful persecution against Christians didn't happen suddenly. Instead, it happened progressively. Nero was allowed by the population to commit these atrocities against Christians because, as the historian Tacitus notes, Christians were already a class hated for the abominations by the populace. There was a growing hatred toward Christians that finally allowed Nero to commit these heinous crimes against believers. And you know, I believe in our culture, you see this growing hatred toward Christians that is festering and is being fueled by the media by using these stereotypes of what Christians are. Notice how any evangelical Christian in a sitcom or a movie is portrayed. And it is this growing animosity toward believers that is going to pave the way for a general acceptance in our culture of the persecution against Christians. Listen to what Peter said in 1 Peter 4, verses 12 to 13. He said, "Beloved, do not be surprised at the fiery ordeal among you, which comes upon you for your testing, as though some strange thing were happening to you. But to the degree that you share the sufferings of Christ, keep on rejoicing, so that at the revelation of His glory, you may rejoice with exultation." Do not be surprised, Peter says. Now, I have to confess to you, those words hit me between the eyes every time I read them. Do not be surprised, because quite frankly, when I begin to suffer, especially suffer any consequences because of obedience to God, I'm surprised. I mean, it kind of knocks me for a loop. When I start to suffer negative consequences for my faith, I mean, my first reaction is, "God, what's wrong? Are you asleep at the wheel? Don't you see what's happening to me? Or God, I think you're making a tremendous mistake. I'm supposed to be rewarded, not persecuted for what I'm doing. Or God, if this is how you're going to treat your friends, no wonder you're having such a hard time getting a following these days." And I'm not the only one who feels that way. You know, when hit with hardships, many Christians appear dazed and confused. They walk around in a spiritual stupor wondering, "What's wrong? Why is this happening to me?" The truth is, we ought to be more surprised if we're not suffering for our faith. See, Peter says persecution is the rule rather than the exception for those who have chosen to follow Christ. Beyond being surprised, many Christians get disillusioned with a God who would allow them to suffer for doing not the wrong thing, but for doing the right thing. After all, in Psalm 3, we sing this song, you know, "God is my shield, my defender, my protector. He's going to keep bad things from happening." And yet, when they do happen to us, we think, "Man, God, you need a bigger shield or something. This isn't right."
9: God, if you're really protecting me, why would you allow this to happen to me? And yet, all you have to do is look at how God dealt with his own son, his beloved son, to get a different perspective on persecution. You see, suffering is not an unexpected detour in God's plan for your life. It is actually a part of God's calling for your life. In 1 Peter 2, Peter writes, "For you have been called for this purpose, since Christ also suffered for you, leaving you an example to follow in his steps. He committed no sin, nor was any deceit found in his mouth. And while being reviled, he did not revile in return. While suffering, he uttered no threats, but he kept entrusting himself to him who judges righteously." Peter says suffering is a calling from God for every Christian. That's a calling most of us would like to ignore or forward to somebody else to receive. But if suffering was part of God's plan for his own son, why are we surprised when God plans it for us as well? Why would God allow, not only allow, plan for his son as well as for you and me to suffer? Well, that leads to the second word that would encourage you in times of suffering. Suffering is not only certain, but suffering is profitable. While suffering results in some temporary discomfort, the long-term gain far exceeds the short-term losses. In fact, on a personal level, it is the heat of persecution that fortifies our faith. Remember what James said in James 1, verses 2 to 4? He was talking to a group of Hebrew Christians who were suffering. They were being dispersed throughout the Roman Empire because of their faith. And James said, "Consider it all joy, my brethren, when you encounter various trials, knowing that the testing of your faith produces endurance. And let endurance have its perfect result, that you may be perfect and complete, lacking in nothing." Now that word testing, the testing of your faith, literally means approved. It is a word that was used to describe the process by which a potter would take a clay pot and he would place it in a firing oven in order to fortify that clay pot. And the potter's purpose in putting his work of art into that firing oven was not to destroy it, but to strengthen it. And if it survived that fire without cracking, the word was written on the bottom, this Greek word that is translated tested or approved. Now that is the same word that James uses to describe God's reason for putting you through the oven of testing, so that your faith can be strengthened. God's purpose is not to destroy you, but to strengthen your faith. Persecution. Testing is not only profitable for us personally, but also for the church as a whole. And that truth prompted the early church father Tertullian to remind those Roman governors who were launching an empire-wide persecution against Christians of this simple fact. Listen to what Tertullian wrote. He said to these Roman governors, "Proceed in your career of cruelty, but do not suppose that you will thus accomplish your purpose of extinguishing the hated sect, that is, Christians. We are like the grass, which grows the more luxuriantly the oftener it is mown." And then his famous words, "The blood of Christians is the seed of Christianity." We see that truth. The blood of Christians is the seed of Christianity in the early church's history. Remember Jesus' words to the apostles before he ascended back into heaven? In Acts 1:8, he said, "But you shall receive power when the Holy Spirit has come upon you, and you shall be my witnesses in both Jerusalem and Judea and Samaria and even to the remotest part of the earth." Now here's the nugget of truth I hope you'll never forget. You know, we often use that verse, "You shall receive power, you'll be witnesses in Jerusalem, Judea, to the outermost parts of the world." We take that as a command from Jesus, don't we? We think Jesus was commanding his disciples. No, this verse is not a command. It is a prophecy of what would happen to the early church. He said, "You're going to be my witnesses. You're going to start in Jerusalem. Then you're going to go to Judea and Samaria. And ultimately, you will go to the outermost parts of the world." How do I know that? Look at what happened after Jesus ascended back into heaven. The apostles were in that upper room waiting for the coming of the Holy Spirit. And what did they do when they were in that upper room? Did they get a big map of the globe and say, "Okay, man, remember what Jesus said? We're going to start here in Jerusalem. And then we're going to spread out into Judea and Samaria. And then you're going to take this part of the world, and you're going to take this part of the world, and ultimately we're going to go over all the earth with the gospel of Jesus Christ. Did they have a strategy planning session like that? No. In fact, what you'll find is that those early apostles stayed in Jerusalem, and they would have been content to stay in Jerusalem the rest of their lives. But notice what happened in Acts 8, verses 2 and 4. And on that great day, a persecution arose against the church in Jerusalem, and they were all scattered throughout the regions of Judea and Samaria. Therefore, those who had been scattered went about preaching the word. It was only because of persecution that the church left Jerusalem. And where did they go? Just as Jesus prophesied, they went to Judea and Samaria. You go over a couple of chapters to Acts 12, and you find Herod Agrippa laid hands on some of those who belonged to the church. He had James, the brother of John, put to death with a sword. Guess what happened? They went beyond Judea and Samaria. The Bible says they went to the uttermost parts of the world. You see, when the church is pressed, it expands. Persecution grows the church. The willingness of believers to endure mistreatment continues even today to be a powerful catalyst for the spread of the gospel. Sun Ok-hee Lee was a prisoner in North Korea from 1987 to 1992. And although she wasn't a Christian at the time, she was imprisoned in North Korea with other believers. And she remembers hearing Christians sing as they were being put to death. Not understanding their faith, she thought they were insane. When those Christians refused to deny their faith, she remembers the guards becoming irate. She couldn't comprehend why these Christians would not say, "I do not believe," and spare themselves from the horrendous torture they endured. Instead, these Christians would continue to sing hymns as the beatings escalated. The guards would take them to the electric treatment room. Lee says she never saw one Christian emerge from that room alive. Eventually, Lee escaped from prison to South Korea, where she became a Christian. By her own testimony, it was the enduring faith of those persecuted believers that implanted the seed of the gospel in her heart. Persecution against Christians is certain. It is profitable both personally and for the movement as a whole. Thirdly, suffering is temporary. And that's perhaps the most encouraging word about suffering. It's temporary. Several Christmases ago, we were planning to leave on our Christmas trip when our youngest daughter, Dorothy, started suffering these severe pains in her abdomen. And when she described her symptoms, I knew exactly what it was from my own experience. She was suffering from kidney stones, which a trip to the emergency room later revealed to be true. You know, there is no pain comparable to those jagged calcium rocks in your urinary tract. And I couldn't offer her a lot of comfort, but what I could tell her was, "Honey, as bad as this is, it will subside. The pain will pass." And it did, literally. You know, that's the only comfort sometimes we find in suffering. That as bad as it is temporary. The Apostle Peter was writing to Christians who were imprisoned. Others had lost their jobs, their homes, their livelihood. Some were having to choose between their faith and their families. And some were beginning to be executed for their faith. Listen to what Peter said. He never tried to diminish the reality of the pain they were facing, but he encouraged them with one small phrase. In 1 Peter 3:6, Peter writes, "In this you greatly rejoice, even though for a little while, if necessary, you have been distressed by various trials." For a little while. Those are perhaps the most encouraging words to anyone who is suffering, especially suffering because of his commitment to Christ. Of course, the question is, how little is little? I mean, think about Pastor Juan in China. Do his 22 years in a Chinese prison camp qualify as a little while? You see, time is a matter of perspective, and suffering is a matter of perspective. Remember, if we looked in 2 Corinthians 11 at the catalog of Paul's sufferings, beaten 5 times within an inch of his life, shipwrecked, tortured, and so forth and so forth. And yet, listen, in 2 Corinthians 5, as he describes those sufferings, he writes in verses 17 to 18, "For a momentary light affliction is producing in us an eternal weight of glory far beyond our comparison." While we look at not things which are seen, but at the things which are not seen. For the things which are temporal, but the things which are not seen are eternal. Look at all that Paul went through, and yet he described them as momentary light afflictions, as if they were nothing more than getting stuck in the slow line at the supermarket. You think, Paul, what are you thinking? Are you suffering from dementia? Don't you remember how horrible those things were? How can you say they were momentary and light? I think he's reminding us that the length of suffering, momentary, he describes it, or the intensity of our suffering, light, he calls it, are all simply a matter of perspective. For example, think about time, the passing of time. Do you remember when you were children and we couldn't wait for Christmas to come around, Christmas break? It just seemed like it took forever for Christmas break to come. And for the end of the year to come, oh, time moved like molasses when you were in grade school. Endless days of class. Now think about how things have changed now that you're an adult. I mean, are you amazed at how quickly time goes by? Can you believe another Thanksgiving is just around the corner again? I mean, it's amazing how quickly time goes by now. Now think about it. Has the velocity of time changed? No. It's just our perspective of it. Pastor Wan's 22 years in a Chinese prison camp may have seemed interminable at the time. After all, they represented nearly a fourth of his life. But compared to eternity, those 22 years were simply momentary. That's what Paul is saying. Time is a matter of perspective, and so is suffering. Paul says his afflictions were light. But again, that's a matter of perspective. For example, maybe this analogy will help you. Would you say that a 2,000-pound concrete block is light or heavy? You'd probably say it was heavy, wouldn't you? But compared to a 747 jetliner, is a 2,000-pound block light or heavy? It's light. See, it's all a matter of perspective. Paul's not diminishing the pain he felt or the pain you feel as well. But he said, compared to the eternal weight of God's unending rewards, what we suffer in this life is both momentary and it is light. It's nothing when you compare it to the weight of God's blessings that will be ours forever and ever. As St. Teresa famously said one time, in light of heaven, the worst suffering on earth, a life full of the most atrocious tortures on earth will be seen to be no more serious than a one-night stay in an inconvenient hotel. That's what Paul is saying. Peter Lowe is the founder of a success seminar that bears his name. He was once asked in a seminar how he defined success. He said, first of all, you have to look at the long term. I like to share with business people, if I could show you how to be a millionaire in 30 days, would you like that? And of course, they all say, I'd love that. Okay, I say, you'll be a millionaire in 30 days, but only for one day, then you'll be bankrupt the rest of your life. Do you still want to be a millionaire? It's amazing how few people take him up on his offer. However, suppose Peter Lowe changed his offer to say this, you can be a millionaire for the rest of your life if you're willing to be bankrupt one day of your life. Would you take him up on that offer? Most anyone would. You see, suffering like time is a matter of perspective. We hope we never have to make the choice between faithfulness to Christ and painful persecution. But the stories of Christians around the world and in history tell us that we are not going to be exempt from making those kind of choices. You know, I'll have to confess to you that when I read the stories of Christians in past ages, the great martyrs of the faith, or when I read contemporary stories like those of Pastor Juan, I really am fearful that I won't have the same response they did. Sometimes I wonder, do they just simply have a greater threshold for pain than I have? But as I read their stories more carefully, I discover that is not the difference between them and us. It's not that they had a greater threshold for pain. It's that they had a different perspective. They thoughtfully weighed the temporary real pain of persecution against the eternal unending rewards of God. And using that scale, the choice was not difficult to make at all. And neither will it be for most of you when persecution comes. Make no mistake, persecution is coming to America, and it falls on every Christian to be prepared. My sincere prayer is that these biblical principles will help you know how to respond when persecution comes. And right now, I want to share this amazing story of how God is working through Pathway to Victory to reach people in a war-torn corner of our world. This is a testimony from a Jewish woman living in Israel with her family who has experienced persecution firsthand.
11: As a religious Jew, my journey towards Christianity was unexpected and profound. Pathway to Victory played a pivotal role in this transformation. I'm grateful for the transformative impact of Pathway to Victory, which has not only changed my religious perspective, but also deepened my relationship with God in ways I never imagined possible.
9: God made a promise to Abraham that has never been revoked. I will bless those who bless you, and I will curse those who curse you. That covenant is still in force today, and America's relationship with Israel has always been a barometer of God's blessing on this nation. And right now, the In God We Trust Matching Challenge is your opportunity to stand on the right side of that promise. 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We couldn't do this work without you. 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
10: 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I'm David J. Mullins. 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
2: 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I'm Dave Straub, back again to let you know that Turning Point with Dr. David Jeremiah is coming your way in just 30 minutes. 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
4: With SRN News, I'm Rich Thomason in Washington. Some of the results from yesterday's primaries in Maine, Graham Platner, the Democrat nominee for U.S. Senate, the California governor's race. That will be a showdown between Republican Steve Hilton and Democrat Javier Becerra. South Carolina, GOP Senator Lindsey Graham has won his primary contest, being congratulated by President Trump. The U.S. has fired on Iranian military targets following the crash of an American military helicopter that was brought down by an Iranian drone earlier this week. Iran, meanwhile, has launched missiles and drones at Bahrain, Kuwait, and Jordan. President Trump is holding out hope for a peace agreement soon with Tehran. On Wall Street this morning, stock futures are deep in the red. The Dow futures are down 441 points, while the Nasdaq futures are off 422. More details, srnnews.com.
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17: 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Now we're back into trees and good fruit and a desire to be a living, vital, vibrant. 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
16: 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We're so glad you're here to listen. Today's program is part one of Pastor Allen's message called Stormproof Foundations, A New Beginning. 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
17: I love the beginning of years. I always like the beginning of a semester in school, those brief few hours before I was behind. I always have that same sense of anticipation at the beginning of a year. You get a fresh calendar and all of those things. This particular weekend, really, exponentially so. We're on the precipice of a change of administrations in our nation. That's become something that's far more tenuous than it once was. Yeah. You can give the Lord a hand. You know, for all the rhetoric about doing it peacefully, and if you're paying attention and you're watching it all,
18: almost the exact opposite happens. What we have discovered is we can no longer take for granted things that we have taken for granted most of my life. Fair elections, the opportunity to vote, simple things. But we are on the precipice of a change of administrations. And with that, there's always a sense of hope and anticipation or dread, depending on where you stand on the spectrum of ideas. But this weekend in particular, Kathy and I, we had a number of invitations to be in Washington this weekend for some part of the inaugural festivities. And I learned a lot about it just from the invitations. I knew they had a lot of parties, but I didn't know they were expensive. And I declined a couple, and they said, well, we will pay for your tickets. And I'm so stupid, I didn't know there was a ticket, but thank you. And what was in me was a very real sense that it was more important to be here this weekend. And I don't say that lightly. I think what happens with the people of God in these next few months is even more significant than what will happen in the political realm. And I'm not suggesting that politics isn't important. It has a place and a role. I'm not denying that. But I can assure you, without significant spiritual realignment and transformation, no changes implemented by politicians are sustainable. You see that every time there's a change of administration, there's a great rollback of whatever their agendas were. And if you're of the opinion that a biblical worldview should influence our lives and our schools and our universities and how we conduct ourselves, then it's not a large, long step to say the church has to be different, because we've been witnessing for several decades the most precipitous decline of the influence of the Christian values, Judeo-Christian values, in the history of the church. Rome plummeted. They lost an empire. But Christianity only came to the empire late, and the decay had already taken deep root. Not so with us. So I like this idea of a new beginning and stormproof foundations. The bigger picture theme of the discussion is kingdoms in conflict. But I'd like to start with Jesus' teaching in Matthew 7. He's giving us some instructions on how to prepare for life. I'm thinking, if the King of Kings and the Lord of Lords is willing to give me a little up-close coaching on how to flourish in life, maybe I should pay attention. And that's precisely what this brief passage has in Matthew 7. Jesus said, every tree that doesn't bear good fruit is cut down and thrown into the fire. Thus, by their fruit, you'll recognize them. I'm going to read the whole passage, and then we'll come back and unpack it briefly. Not everyone who says to me, Lord, Lord, will enter the kingdom of heaven, but only he who does the will of my Father who is in heaven. Many will say to me on that day, Lord, Lord, did we not prophesy in your name and in your name drive out demons and perform many miracles? And I will tell them plainly, I never knew you. Away from me, you evildoers. Therefore is a summary word. It means, because of what I just said, let me give you the conclusion. Therefore, everyone who hears these words of mine and puts them into practice is like a wise man who built his house on the rock. The rain came down, the streams rose, the winds blew and beat against that house, yet it didn't fall, because it had its foundation on the rock. But everyone who hears these words of mine and doesn't put them into practice is like a foolish man who built his house on sand. The rain came down, the streams rose, the winds blew and beat against that house, and it fell with a great crash. Thus our title, Stormproof Foundations. We're given the opportunity. Jesus gave us a plan, a perspective, some guidelines for how to stormproof your life. You can't keep storms from coming, but you can make them survivable. I had a conversation with one of the leaders of Samaritan's Purse on Thursday. They're building more than 1,000 new houses for people who lost them in the floods in Carolina. You can't keep the storms from coming, but you can build your life on a foundation that will make them survivable. Now, Jesus gave us some very clear instructions. Let's go back to verse 19. Jesus presents just two possibilities for every tree. He said that doesn't bear fruit is cut down and thrown into the fire. So there's two options for trees. Now, God created almost an infinite number of trees, but there's two options. You're either going to bear fruit or be cut down. There's no third lane. Now, that's important because that's the framing of this whole thing. Because when we get to the how do you stormproof your life, it starts with a discussion about how to be a sustainable tree. Sustainable farming is very chic. You know, farm to table has become a dining category. The dining category I'm most focused on is fork to mouth, but I'm okay with farm to table. I'm good with that. But the tree, your life and my life, there's two available options. We're either going to bear good fruit or we'll be cut down and used as firewood. And in verse 20, Jesus gives us a little bit more clarification. He said, by your fruit, you'll recognize them. Fruit is the key to identification. Not the species, not the denomination, not the worship style, not the wardrobe, not the bank account, not the education, not the IQ, not the physical attributes, not all the things that we use to separate ourselves, not all the characteristics that get pumped into DEI. Those things don't matter. He said, because of the character of your life, there will be a fruitfulness to you, and you'll either bear good fruit or you're not sustainable. And then he says in verse 21 something that's pretty startling. He said, not everyone who says to me, Lord, Lord, will enter the kingdom of heaven. Well, I don't know about you, but he's got my attention. He's talking to the Jewish people, to the covenant people of God. Their whole lives are invested in the observance of religious rules and rituals. Their diet is defined by that. Their holidays are defined that way. Their physical health is defined that way. They understand themselves to be separate from all other people on earth. And Jesus said, that's really not adequate. There's more to the story, and he gives it to you. Now, if you don't care about entering the kingdom of heaven, you don't really need to read any further. If that's of no interest to you, if that's not on your to-do list, if it doesn't matter, there's a biblical description of that. Jesus gives it to us in the book of Revelation. He says, let the one who wants to be righteous be more righteous, and let the one who is wicked be even more wicked. Have the courage to choose. Don't slouch your way through life. There was a book written some years ago called Slouching Towards Gomorrah. The title was fascinating to me. Sometimes we act like we don't have a choice. We're victims. Folks, evil touches every life, some in far more profound ways than others. But don't live your life as a victim. Choose. The power of God is sufficient to deliver you from any intrusion of evil. Anyone. Not saying it's easy, but it's possible. Now, in verse 22, Jesus gives us the entrance requirement for the kingdom of heaven. He said, only he who does the will of my Father. Many will say to me on that day, didn't we prophesy in your name and drive out demons and perform many miracles? And I'll tell them plainly, I never knew you. The entrance requirement is he who does the will of my Father in heaven. We got an enormous school of thought in Christendom that says works don't matter. Oh, you're works-based. I'm grace-based. You ever been caught in one of those discussions? Oh, I have. I've had to write papers. They meet me up, Pastor, I know what you said, but let me tell you what I think. Oh, would you? Jesus very clearly is articulating something. I'm not trying to diminish grace, but he said the only one going to enter the kingdom of heaven is he who does the will of my Father in heaven. Well, what about Romans that says if you confess with your mouth and believe in your heart, you'll be saved? Well, I don't believe Jesus is negating Paul's explanation. But being birthed into the kingdom of God and sustaining a spiritual life, we're different. We get way heated up about our categories, folks. I don't want you to be worried about losing your salvation. It's a fruitless discussion because you won't really know the answer until it's too late to amend the outcome. So how about just living every day like it matters? Does that make sense? And Jesus, what he said was very plain language. If you don't intend to do the will of my Father in heaven, you're not going into the kingdom. So there is some role for the desire to do the will of God. And then Jesus expresses it. It's even more narrow than that. He said, there will be many. That's Jesus' word, not mine. He said, many will say to me, I prophesied. I drove out demons. I did miracles. Now, that's not a denigration of prophecy or deliverance or the miraculous. You know, Christians arrive in some goofy places. See, their healing doesn't matter unless you're sick. The larger point is Jesus is saying that group identification is inadequate. You have to decide to bear fruit. You have to have a desire to do the will of God. If you're using the supernatural as a means of self-promotion, the pursuit of selfish ambition, he said, bad fruit. Bad fruit. He said, I will tell them plainly, I don't know you. You're an evildoer. Now, he's got my attention, folks.
16: We'll be right back. But first, Pastor Allen wants to share a limited edition commemorative set to help you celebrate God's faithfulness to our nation.
19: Hey, we're celebrating this year the 250th anniversary of the signing of the Declaration of Independence. What a wonderful privilege we have. You know, God has blessed our nation so many good things. People say to me, well, our whole history's not good. Well, folks, you know, my history's not great. Your family history's not perfect. But you love your family. You love your children. In spite of our weaknesses, well, our nation hadn't been perfect. But through that whole story, the goodness of God is evident. It still is. Let's ask God to bless America again.
16: 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Now, let's get back to Pastor Allen with his message called Stormproof Foundations, A New Beginning. 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
18: Covenant people doing miraculous things in the context of biblical faith, and Jesus says, I don't know you. I don't want to be in that category. And then the therefore. He says, therefore. And then there's this famous little parable that almost everybody that's ever walked past a church knows. Everyone who hears these words of mine and puts them into practice is like a man who built his house on the rock. Who's the one that survives the storms? The one who hears the words and puts them into practice. You can't just hear them. You have to be a practitioner. Well, how do we know if you're a practitioner? He just told us your life bears good fruit. Well, I'm more of a student. I'm more of a theoretical. I like to accumulate facts and figures and information and names. Well, bless your heart. I like to learn too. I could have been a professional student, perhaps, if the Lord had signed off on it. He didn't. But at the end of the day, we have to put into practice the truth that we know. And Christians are a unique group of folks. We will work really hard to explain why we don't have to practice what the Word of God says anymore. Please don't do that. Now, I want to add to that one more passage. Remember, the goal is, how do you stormproof your life? How do you build your life? And how do you get a foundation established so well? Well, one of the more popular approaches to that is just to deny that there's storms. I don't believe in the devil. I don't believe in demons. Christians can't have a demon. Christians can't be possessed. And then we start parsing language between possessed, as if we're not going to be influenced by evil. What world are you watching? Well, I enjoy definitions, and I think they matter. Words do matter, and definitions do matter. But in Ephesians chapter 6 and verse 10, it says, "Finally, be strengthened by the Lord and by his vast strength. Put on the full armor of God so that you can stand against the tactics of the devil. For our battle isn't against flesh and blood, but against rulers and authorities, against the world powers of this darkness, and against the spiritual forces of evil in the heavens. This is why you must take up the full armor of God so that you may be able to resist in the evil day. And having prepared everything, to take your stand. Stand, therefore, with the truth like a belt around your waist, righteousness like armor on your chest, and your feet anointed, sandaled with readiness for the gospel of peace." More instructions on what to do in the midst of the storms, how to stand. That's pretty good coaching these days. It's not easy to know how to stand. What do you believe? Who do you believe? Where do you go for the truth? What do you do in spite of widespread deception and lies and ungodliness and perversion being sanctioned as appropriate and mainstream? What do you do? Do you be quiet? Do you say something? Do you huddle with a few like-minded people and have a private Bible study about first century culture? Or do you raise your voice and talk about faith in the 21st century? It's not simple. But we have some instructions. Paul says, first of all, to be strengthened by the Lord and by his vast strength. That's verse 10. I love, how are we going to stand? How are you going to stormproof your life? We're going to have to understand how to be strengthened by the Lord and his vast strength. I don't believe we'll make it without that. I don't believe a one-time interaction with the Lord will be sufficient for you to have the strength you need to stand. Or we wouldn't be reminded. Again, I'm not questioning the veracity or the reality or the impact of conversion or the new birth or salvation. I'm very much an advocate. But there are things that come beyond that. I pulled a couple of passages that I won't read them all, but 2 Timothy 4, this is Paul near the end of his life. He said, "At my first defense, no one came to my support." He's on trial for his life and his friends abandoned him. That would be difficult. "Everyone deserted me. May it not be held against them. But the Lord stood at my side and gave me strength." The Lord gave me strength. There's all sorts of biblical support for this idea. The angels that ministered to Jesus after his temptation in the wilderness. The angel that brought food to Elijah after his confrontation on Mount Carmel. And he fled into the desert because Jezebel said she would kill him. Time after time after time, God's people are strengthened, receive strength. Folks, we better move out of a theoretical faith that puts our bottoms in churches with no sense of application or meaning and learn how to be strengthened by the Lord. Turmoil is upon us. And if you think a new administration is going to fix this, you're not paying attention. Be strengthened by the Lord and his vast strength. Then in verse 11, Paul said, put on the full armor of God. It wasn't a suggestion, it's a directive. Put on the armor of God. Well, Pastor, same verse, stand against the tactics of the devil. I have a question. Did you understand? Have you consciously thought about the fact that the devil is a tactician? That he's a strategist? That he's not random? He's not incidental, that he intends your destruction. He plans it. He plots it. If the kingdom of darkness can't achieve that, they'll do everything they can to impede, to discourage, to hinder, to resist, to oppose, to diminish. Those are all descriptions we're given throughout Scripture of the impact of evil. The devil is a tactician. Now, if he has a strategy for you, if he has game planned for you, I would humbly suggest perhaps you should have a plan of your own. Now, we're given one. I gave you Luke 4 just as a little support for that. It says this was Jesus in the wilderness. He ate nothing during those days, and at the end of them, he was hungry. Did I put that in your notes? Yeah, just on the other side. Okay. Turn the page. Jesus ate nothing for 40 days. At the end of them, he was hungry. And the devil said to him, if you're the Son of God, make bread. That seems pretty strategic to me. He didn't come to him when he'd finished the buffet. And then the fourth thing from that passage, it says our battle. It's just stated as a matter of reality that we're engaged in a conflict, in a battle, that our battle is against spiritual forces of evil in the heavens.

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6: That you may be able to resist. The language intrigues me. I checked more than one translation to be sure I wasn't missing something, because my language skills, that could happen. But the word may is intentional, that you may resist. Well, the statement here is about permission. It's permissive. So you may be able to resist. It's not so you can resist. Go back to the beginning of the passage. It's talking about the Lord and His vast strength. The only opportunity we have to stand against evil is to stand in the strength of the Lord.
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14: This is Seth Leibson for townhall.com. Ronald Reagan used to ask, if no one among us is capable of governing himself, then who among us has the capacity to govern someone else? But to have self-government, we must depend on many things, foremost among them, trust. Over the past decade, credibility in major institutions has plummeted. Given the delays and changing results in the recent California elections, another exhibit: growing distrust in our elections. Alleging fraud and seeing Spencer Pratt sink to third place after the now second place finisher had previously conceded her loss is said to be paranoid. But here comes the New York Times with a headline. There is, quote, a lack of evidence of any widespread fraud, close quote. The word widespread carries a lot of water in suggesting at least some fraud, no? Voting day needs to be voting day, not month. ID must be required. Ballot harvesting stopped. Mail ballots postmarked. Nothing could undermine our experiment in self-government more than distrust in the legitimacy of our elections. I'm Seth Leibson.
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3: 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I'm Dave Straub, and good morning to you. Hey, in just 30 minutes, we're headed for Mission Hill Church right here in Tampa, and it's broadcast ministry, The Barnabas Effect, with Pastor Paul Purvis, starting at 9 o'clock right here on Faith Talk Tampa.
4: With SRN News, I'm Rich Thomason in Washington. He is a Republican hoping to follow in the footsteps of Arnold Schwarzenegger and Ronald Reagan, among others. Steve Hilton will face Democrat Javier Becerra in the California governor's race. In Maine, Graham Plattner is a Democrat nominee for U.S. Senate. South Carolina Republican U.S. Senator Lindsey Graham has won his primary contest. Voters in four states cast ballots in this latest round of primaries. First, the Senate, now House Republicans, have approved a $70 billion funding package for ICE and Border Patrol operations. That funding bill now goes to President Trump for his signature. Iranian military targets have been blasted by American fighter jets. Retaliation for the downing of a U.S. Army Apache helicopter by an Iranian drone earlier in the week. On Wall Street, Dow futures down 423 points. NASDAQ futures off 426. More details, SRN News.
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8: 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Today on Turning Point, Dr. David Jeremiah considers the Spirit's role in helping believers see and understand the truths of Scripture in vivid detail. Here's David to introduce the conclusion of his message, The Illumination of the Spirit.
9: I remember when I first began to learn about inspiration, the inspiration of the Bible, and I heard a statement that went something like this: these men of God, filled with the Spirit, through their own personality, shared God's absolute truth, so that what we have in the Scriptures written in the Bible is the absolute Word of God, right from God, poured through the personality of these individual writers, inspired by the Holy Spirit, illuminated by the Holy Spirit. We're talking about all of this today as we continue our discussion of 1 Corinthians 2, 6 through 14, and the illumination of the Spirit. 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Together, we continue to deliver the unchanging Word of God to an ever-changing world, and we couldn't do it without you, so thank you for your partnership. 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We are blessed to have the privilege of teaching God's Word to many, many people every day. This huge family of Bible-believing Bible students is everywhere in the world. And we're so grateful for the opportunity to make God's Bible, God's Word, the subject for every day. We don't teach anything else. We teach the Bible. And because of that, we know God is going to bless it because He's promised to do so. Here is part two of The Illumination of the Spirit. The great desire of the Spirit's heart is to flood the light of Scripture into your mind and help you to know more and more and more about your Heavenly Father and your Lord and Savior, Jesus Christ. And the Holy Spirit is like a lighthouse keeper who just loves to send that powerful beam out and help you get through the fog and the darkness of where you live. How many of you know we're living in some fog and darkness right now? Hard to see our way through it. Sometimes we get up and say, what in the world is going to happen today? How many of you know sometimes you just get a verse and you hang on to that verse and you live off of that verse for 2 or 3 days because God has given you a verse of Scripture to give you direction and hone in on what's happening in your life? In general, the content of the Spirit's ministry is all the truth. The truth is the Bible, the written Word of God. Sometimes people come to me and maybe they're living with each other out of marriage. I've had that happen several times. And they want to talk to me about this. And I say, you know, you guys, what you're doing is not right. You shouldn't be doing that. The Bible doesn't allow that. The Word of God doesn't allow that. And I've had them say to me, you know what, Pastor, I know that's what the Bible says, but we prayed about it and we've got real peace from God that this is okay. I'm not going to tell you all the things I say when that happens, but what I want to tell them is whatever you got is not peace from God. And I know that to be true because listen to me, kids, this is what you need to understand. The Holy Spirit will never contradict what the Word of God says. Not ever, ever, ever. You can count on it. You won't read something in the Bible and the next day get some vision from God that contradicts what the Bible says. It's not going to happen. Your standard for what is truth and what is right and wrong is the Scripture. And you don't have to doubt about it because God wrote it down for you. It's called the Bible. So when somebody tells me the Spirit of God told them to do something that is not from the Word of God, it may be a spirit, all right, but it's not the Spirit of God. So when we talk about spiritual illumination, we're not talking about dreams or private messages. We're talking about God's Word coming alive as He uses His Spirit to open the understanding and apply the Word of God to our hearts. So the parameters of spiritual discernment are found between the covers of this book. Do you want to know where the wisdom of God is? It's right here. You don't have to go to grad school to get it. You just get a Bible and start reading it. And little by little, God's Word will start to penetrate your life. So how does the process work? Well, there's a wonderful passage of Scripture in the little book of 1 John. Here's what it says. But you have an anointing from the Holy One, and you know all things. The anointing which you have received from Him abides in you, and you do not need that anyone teach you. Sometimes after a service here at Shadow Mountain, someone will come up to me and say, Pastor, that was really an anointed message. And I take that as a compliment. But what I want to say to you is that John says we all have an anointing from God. You have this anointing from the Holy One, says John. I take that to mean that each of us has a special gift from God. It says here, you do not need that anyone teach you. I know some students have made that their life verse, but that's not where it goes. It doesn't mean we don't need teachers because John himself was a teacher. It means we don't need worldly teachers to teach us the things we need to know about God. What he means is this, you don't need teachers who speak from a non-Christian perspective. You don't need horoscopes. You don't need psychic hotlines. You don't need advice columns to figure out life. You have the Spirit of the living God within you. He is your anointing. And when you allow that to happen, you can ask Him to help you, and He will. And often He will do it through the Word of God. This isn't about feelings or whims. It's about the Spirit taking the Word of God and applying it to your mind and heart, guiding you in truth and keeping you alert. So the parameters and the process. Now the power. The Bible says in John 14:26, but the Helper, the Holy Spirit, whom the Father will send in my name, He will teach you all things and bring to your remembrance all things that I said to you. If you were a Christian in high school or college, maybe even if you weren't, and you were getting ready for a big test, you may have prayed, "Oh Lord, help me remember the things I've studied." My prayer was always, "Help me to remember the things I haven't studied." I wanted not inspiration, I wanted revelation. Sometimes you'll hear the word of God preached, and you walk away saying, "That didn't touch me. I'm not sure what he was talking about." And you may not think about it again for weeks, but if you keep coming back, nurturing your spiritual life, little by little, you'll store truth in your spirit. And then at the right moment, the Bible says, God's Spirit will bring it to your remembrance. He will bring it to your mind. Most crises may come to us, but all of them have one thing in common. You don't get time to do homework on them. If there's a crisis and you're facing this crisis, you don't get to say, "I'll come back in 2 weeks after I have a chance to study this a little bit more." What I'm saying, folks, is this. How are you going to remember something you don't have? You all got to give the Spirit of God something to work with. You got to put some word in your heart. You say, "How do I do that?" Well, there's a lot of ways. You can memorize the scripture. I know that's a foreign term to some of you. You can read the scripture. You can listen to the scripture. There's so many ways to listen to the scripture today. So many good readers of the scripture. I believe that many worship songs are built around scripture. You can play them in your heart. What I'm saying is, if you don't fill your mind and your spirit with godly things, then when the Spirit of God wants to bring something to your remembrance, he goes to your hard drive and there's nothing there. You have to give him something to work with. That's the part we play in the disciplines of our life. We study and we listen and we take notes. I'm so honored when I see some of you taking notes. Every piece of spiritual information that you make as an input into your life becomes fodder for the Holy Spirit to use when the time comes. I'll give you an illustration. I was speaking at a conference some years ago, and I had an assignment to speak on marriage. In fact, the whole thing was about marriage, and I just had one message. A woman who had listened to some of the radio told me at the end of my message that day, in tears, that she and her husband were having terrible problems, on the verge of divorce. And he had told her several weeks before that he would come to this session and hear what I had to say. But that was it. If it didn't work, he was done. He was finished. And she started to weep. She said, "Pastor, we had this major fight this week." And he said, "I'm not going." And she said, "And I tried to take my own life because I was so discouraged." And I don't know where this came from, but I looked at her and I said, "Young lady, don't you ever do that again. God did not die for your marriage. He died for you, and he cares about you as a person. So don't ever do that again." I thought, where did that come from? It came from what was in me. The Holy Spirit will use what is in you and bring it out at the right time, at the right moment, when you need the answer. But if you don't put anything in your spirit for the Holy Spirit to work with, he won't have anything for you to say. So the point is, you don't have to go around begging the Holy Spirit to help you. Just keep filling up the tank with godly things, and when the moment comes, the Holy Spirit will be there to give you the wisdom that you need. And then there's spiritual dependence. Did you know that the ministry of the Holy Spirit makes it possible for you to face life in a different way than the average person? We can face crises and testing and not get blown off course. We face these crises with the knowledge of God. And you say, "Well, Pastor Jeremiah, how can I explain that sort of discernment?" I think it comes as the Spirit of God helps you and me to see the whole picture. The Spirit of God wants to give us perspective. Did you know that? He's not just interested in the moment. He's interested in that moment in the big picture. Let me give you an illustration of this from the New Testament. It's kind of raw because it sounds very familiar. Here's this young man who loved the Lord, and he died an unjust and violent death. He was stoned to death for boldly proclaiming Jesus Christ as Savior and Lord. He told people what they didn't want to hear, and because they had no answer for his arguments, they killed him. Now I know that you know I'm talking about Stephen. I want to ask you a question.
10: If you knew you were going to be martyred for your faith, if you knew you were going to be stoned or shot because of what you believe and what you say, what would you be thinking? I'm sure you'd be afraid. Normally, if you weren't, there's something wrong with you. You'd probably be wondering about your friends, your family, and I'm sure all those thoughts went through Stephen's mind as well. But Stephen had a perspective on that moment that came because he was filled with the Holy Spirit. He saw that moment not in just time. He saw it in light of eternity. Listen to his words. But he, being full of the Holy Spirit, gazed into heaven and saw the glory of God and Jesus standing at the right hand of God. And he said, "Look, I see the heavens open and the Son of Man standing at the right hand of God." How did he see that? With death rushing on him, with murderous hatred all around him, with sharp, heavy stones crashing into his body. How in the world did Stephen see that? He saw it through spiritual illumination. He saw it through his spirit. He saw the power of the Holy Spirit. He saw through spiritual eyes what was happening. The spiritual illumination of the moment gave him confidence and strength and ability to see beyond that tragedy and the loss of his life. He was enabled to see into that place where he would spend eternity. He saw God. He saw Christ. He saw heaven. And he died with a blessing on his lips rather than a curse for those who were taking his life. That's what the Holy Spirit does. He takes those moments which could easily be interpreted like the world interprets them and helps us to see them through the eyes of God himself. And he gives us spiritual direction, gives us discernment, gives us dependence, and he gives us direction. When the Spirit of God comes to live within you, he is your guide and leader. Paul wrote it this way, Romans 8:14, "For as many as are led by the Spirit of God, these are the sons of God." The Bible says if you're a son and child of God, the Holy Spirit is your leader. One of the marks you have as a Christian is that you are led by God's Spirit. Now, many of you who know me know that I am directionally challenged. I don't have a very good sense of direction. Sometimes it's so bad that when I think I should turn right, I always turn left because I know I'm going to be wrong, and half the time I'm right. Good thing my wife has a good sense of direction. I'd be lost all the time. But here's the truth. Even with the best compass, the best GPS, life can still leave us not knowing where to turn. And in those moments, the question is, what do we do? And I'm telling you, the Holy Spirit is to be trusted. He is the one who helps us know where to go, where to turn, what to do. He knows everything that's involved in where you're headed, and he gives you guidance to make the right decision if you will trust him. Romans 9:1 says, "I tell the truth in Christ. I am not lying. My conscience bearing me witness in the Holy Spirit." I believe there is an inward witness within us who are Christians that helps us to know what to do. Sometimes I've been in a crisis where I've had to make a decision, and the logical decision to make is so logical, but I knew that God was telling me to do the other thing. And I do the other thing as I listen to the Lord and later find out, oh my goodness, good thing I didn't do what was logical. I did what was spiritual. When you do what's spiritual, you got a much better chance of the outcome being what you hoped it would be. You see, life is so complicated, I don't even want to try to live it on my own, in my own wisdom. I don't want to be my own travel agent through life, writing my own itinerary, arranging my own accommodations. I only mess everything up. There are too many options and too many paths and too many opportunities and too many choices and too many serious consequences if I make the wrong decision. What did the old bumper sticker say? Life is fragile. Handle with prayer. I need the guiding hand of God's Spirit. So how does he guide? He leads us through God's word, through prayer, through circumstance, through godly counsel. Through all these means, he helps us and he guides us. 3,000 years ago, when David was hiding from his enemies in the depths of a limestone cave, he wrote these words, "When my spirit was overwhelmed within me, then you knew my path." Speaking of God. And it's the same for you and for me. Not long ago, I was flying in a private jet, and I got the opportunity to go up and sit in the jump seat, which is right behind the pilots. I had never done that before, and I kind of wanted to see how everything worked. Before long, we ran into stormy weather. Huge clouds surrounded us, and for what felt like forever, you couldn't see a thing out of the front window. I remember thinking, wait, don't we need to see where we're going? The pilot didn't seem all that worried about it. He didn't even try to look outside. No, he kept his eyes glued to the gauges and the instruments in front of him. That's what guided them. And sure enough, those instruments carried us safely home. Sometimes, as Christians, you find yourself wanting to watch your circumstances, don't you? You want to live your life based upon what you can see around you, and that will always be inadequate. We focus our eyes on the storm. We get worried about the clouds and the rain and the darkness. And when that happens, what we have to do is to hone in on the ministry of the Holy Spirit and ask Him to help us see through the fog and the storm to the reality of His presence. Sometimes you just have to put blinders on and pray, Lord, help me not to look at the circumstances. Help me to hear and listen to what You are saying to me. I don't know what the practical application of that all is. I do think this. I think sometimes we listen to too much news. I think sometimes we look at so much of what's going on. And you know, we live in this day when we don't just get the bad news that's here, we get the bad news from all over the country. The bottom line is, men and women, we don't just live in the present with all of the world's information around us. We are Christians and we live in a spiritual realm as well. And we need to see through the fog and through the storm. And the way we do that is through the eternal Word of God that gives us the encouragement we need to keep stepping forward and stand strong for the things of God. I know you know this verse, but it has greater meaning to me having studied for this message. Here's what it says. Trust in the Lord with all your heart and lean not to your own understanding. In all your ways acknowledge Him and He shall direct your path. Trust in the Lord with all your heart and don't keep looking out the window. In all your ways, keep your eyes where they belong, and He will direct your path. When you open the Scripture, the Spirit illumines your mind with truth and your path with direction. And if you don't have the Bible to help you, you're kind of out there lost. All you have is the stuff coming in. If you don't have any other voice in your life, then guess what? You're going to be impacted greatly by everything that happens out here. You need a stabilizing force that forces the Spirit of God who lives within you. And He's promised you that if you'll faithfully read this book, He will help you understand it. He will help you understand what it means. Most of all, He'll help you understand what it means to you. August Hermann Frank was a brilliant young scholar in Germany more than three centuries ago. By the time he reached his mid-20s, he was already lecturing on theology at the University of Leipzig, explaining the Bible to his students. But there was a problem. He didn't believe the Bible. He didn't believe the Bible was God's word. He was just teaching the Bible as a book of literature to college students, which happens a lot if you don't know. One night, he was in his study with an oil lamp, looking at the books all around him, and he was preparing for another lecture, and his eyes landed on a verse in John chapter 20, and this is what the verse said. These things are written that you may believe that Jesus is the Christ, the Son of God, and that by believing you may have life in His name. These things he'd been preparing to teach, these lessons he was given as if they were literature, now he reads in that very book that these things were given to him so that he might have life in the Son of God. That verse hit him like a lightning bolt, and suddenly they weren't just words on a page. They felt alive as if God was speaking straight to him, and He was. In that moment, he realized he wasn't in charge of the Bible. The Bible was in charge of him. And he believed, and he described himself as being born again. The same Spirit who opened his eyes can open our eyes. As Christians, when you open the Bible, do not just expect words on a page. Expect God to speak to you, to guide you, and to change you. Ask yourself this question as you begin to read. Lord, is there something you need to show me that I need to do? Is there something that you need to show me that I need to quit doing? I open my heart to you, and here's the deal, guys. Here's the thing that's so hard for all of us. When it comes to direction, you have to sign at the bottom of the page and let God fill in the top. You don't get to say, okay, Lord, that's a good idea. Let me think about that for a week and we'll discuss it next time we're together. No, when he tells you what to do, you have to be willing to do it. That's the way he works. He's God and there's no second opinion. So if God says this is it, you already have to sign at the bottom, Lord. The answer to your question, no matter what it is yes. Yes, I will do that. Yes, I will go there. Yes, I will follow your direction. You come with that heart of obedience, and God will meet you at that place, I promise you. He will show you what to do. He will help you do it. The thing that I listen to so often is this truth, that whatever God tells you to do, he's obligated to help you do it, and he will. But you have to listen. Don't shut God out. Don't push him to the side. Don't fill your mind and heart up with all of the fog and mist of the world. Get some truth going in your life, and God will honor you for it. You'll be on an adventure that you won't believe. He'll take you places you never believed you'd ever go and help you do things you never thought you could ever do.
9: You know, I've often thought that the illumination of the Bible through the writers of the Scripture is a practice that happens also in our lives. When we read the Scripture and we understand it, sometimes the understanding is overwhelming to us and we realize something's been going on here besides just our mental acuity. This is the ministry of the Holy Spirit making God's Word come alive to us. Turn the light on to the Scripture. It's a wonderful experience. The illumination of the Spirit is at work today in your life if you're a Christian. Well, tomorrow we're going to talk about walking in the Spirit. What does that mean? We hear that discussed a lot. People say you just need to walk in the Spirit. Well, what does it mean? How does one walk in the Spirit? Tomorrow here on Turning Point, don't forget to get your copy of the book, The Holy Spirit You May Not Know. 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Just all you have to do is send your gift and ask for the book. It'll be on its way. And we'll see you here tomorrow. Thanks for listening. Have a good day.
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4: With SRN News, I'm Rich Thomason in Washington. He is a Republican hoping to follow in the footsteps of Arnold Schwarzenegger and Ronald Reagan, among others. Steve Hilton will face Democrat Javier Becerra in the California governor's race. In Maine, Graham Platner is a Democrat nominee for U.S. Senate. South Carolina Republican U.S. Senator Lindsey Graham has won his primary contest. Voters in four states cast ballots in this latest round of primaries. First, the Senate, now House Republicans, have approved a $70 billion funding package for ICE and Border Patrol operations. That funding bill now goes to President Trump for his signature. Iranian military targets have been blasted by American fighter jets. Retaliation for the downing of a U.S. Army Apache helicopter by an Iranian drone earlier in the week. On Wall Street, Dow futures down 423 points. NASDAQ futures off 426. More details, srnnews.com.
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14: 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And Jesus was saying, you are in God's image.
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15: Titus chapter 3, verse 1, remind the people to be subject to rulers and authorities, to be obedient, to be ready to do whatever is good, to slander no one, They didn't have this back then, but had they have it, they may have put in the verse, to slander no one, in parentheses, whether with your mouth or on Facebook, to be peaceable and considerate and always to be gentle toward everyone. 1 Peter 2, those were Paul, this is now Peter. Same kind of thing. Verse 13, submit yourself for the Lord's sake to every human authority, whether to the emperor as a supreme authority or to governors who are sent by him to punish for those who do wrong and to commend those who do right. For it is God's will that by doing good, you should silence the ignorant talk of foolish people. Just think about that. When we honor authority, God's word says that we help further the things that are right. It goes on to say, live as free people, but do not use your freedom as a cover-up for evil. Live as God's slaves. Show proper respect to everyone. Love the family of believers. Fear God. Honor the emperor. What's the purpose of this? Why does God do this? For the application of Romans 12, I think we can see in Romans 13, he's applying some of those principles we've learned. Remember in Romans 12, when it says, remember, don't repay evil for evil, for vengeance is mine, saith the Lord. One of the things we know is that God has established government so that it may be the source to deal with that which is bad. Remember in Romans 12 when it says we need to do whatever thing is within us to live at peace with all people? One of the reasons God has established government is so that there can be peace in the world. I think Paul also wrote these things because he knew that Caesar would see these. If you think about from the Roman standpoint, the very reason Jesus was crucified is because of a fear, from the Roman standpoint, a fear that his followers would try to take over the government. The Jews didn't like Jesus, so from their standpoint, he was being crucified because he was claiming to be king, but among those Jews were some who were called Zionist, zealots. One of the followers of Jesus was even a zealot, Simon the Zealot. And they had an undisputed desire to try to take over the government. So Paul's writing this to, to help even the Caesar understand that's not what it means to be a Christ follower, because we are citizens first and foremost of another kingdom. I want to just quickly give you three things about this passage of scripture and illustrate it as we go. Here they are. Number one, authority, even governmental authority, is a part of God's design. I want you to see that. Number two, obedience to authority is one of God's demands. It's not optional. And number three, as citizens of God's kingdom, how we respond to authority, it really should be different. So let's deal with that first one. Authority, even governmental authority, is a part of God's design. So look again at verse 1. Let everyone be subject to the governing authorities, for there's no authority that which God has, but which that which God has established. The authorities that exist have been established by God. That's a tough one for me. It's a tough one for me today in our country. It's a tough one for me as a student of history. But I don't think it's near as tough for some of us as for some of my international friends who are part of our family that have come from countries that literally are persecuting Christians by taking their lives even today. It seems like in our country, people fall into one of two categories. Some are kind of undisputed patriots and what the media might even try to call a Christian nationalist today, that their focus, their primary energy and effort in life is God bless America. And they kind of look as if America is supreme and we can do no wrong. The other group seems to just live with an air of skepticism. So the way that works is if the people that I like and agree with me are in power, if they're the ones that have been elected, woohoo, God bless America. But if the other side gets in power and is elected, it's like, bless God, we got to get this thing back. And it's easy on either of these extremes, like most things in life, it's easy on the extremes to get out of balance and to get out of the will of God and to do things differently than this passage teaches.
16: 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Thanks for taking the time to listen to today's The Barnabas Effect. 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That will direct you to a simple way that you can give right there online. 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And now we continue with our message.
15: You know, as always, you've got to decide whether or not you believe Scripture. And so, again, this is a zone back in moment because we're kind of digging a little deep here. But this is something everybody's got to decide, whether or not you believe that the Scripture, the Bible, is God's Word. But if you believe Scripture, then there's really only one logical response. You have to make decisions in your life and live according to the things that Scripture says. And so how do you do that in this passage? Because here we believe the Scriptures are true. We believe everything in this book is the Word of God and is applicable to our lives. So why would God say this? Why would he say that government is God's representative? That's what it says in verse 4. The one in authority is God's servant for the good. He gives us government's job description. So if you wanted to just write this down, there are two things that government should do. Number one, according to this passage, government should promote what is good. According to God's design, that's part of the plan for order. And the Bible says that God is a God of order, so government should be promoting what is good. And then secondly, government should be punishing what is bad. And what that does is that kind of reminds us of two big theological principles that guide how we live our life. And really are the things upon which every government is founded. It's the idea, number one, that God is sovereign, that he is the ultimate. So he's the reason we know there's a right and there's a wrong. He's the standard bearer. But secondly, it reminds us that man is sinful. It's that passage from Romans 3:23 that we've all sinned, that every one of us, even the best of us, are going to fall short of God's design. On our own, we'll mess things up. So what do we do when government doesn't seem to be promoting good, or it doesn't seem to be protecting us from evil? And I have to tell you, you can struggle with this whether you're a Republican or a Democrat. I mean, I can step aside for a second and go, man, I really liked a lot of President Trump's policies. But wow, I was really put off by some of his personal choices in his personal life. When I was a young man, I attended something called Boys Nation, and I was very involved in government and really sat in the Rose Garden with President Reagan. But the guy I sat by was a guy named Beau Biden. He was with me at Boys Nation, and so I got to know him and hear about his family from him. And back in those days, here's what I looked at. It seemed like Joe Biden was a good man. Man, is our president? I really, really strongly disagree with a lot of his policies. It seems like sometimes he's promoting things that God's word causes evil. So what do we do? How do we balance this? Could Paul, who wrote these words, could he have imagined that there might one day be a bad government setting? Go ahead and laugh. Can you just make yourself laugh? Because if you knew what I was about to tell you, Ray, that would be funny. Let me just tell you who was the governmental leader around the time of the Apostle Paul's writing these words. It was a Caesar named Caligula. Most would say he's unfit to keep a pet, even to much so to run an empire. So let me just give you some of his greatest accomplishments. He had his mother and his brother killed to make sure they didn't ever challenge the right of his throne. He openly committed incest with not one, but three of his sisters. He frequently would cross-dress and go out in public. He decided that his favorite horse, Incititus, should be a senator. And so he installed him as a senator. You heard that right. His horse. I don't even know how a horse could vote. Do you? All in favor, say aye. Aye. Those opposed? You got it. But he liked his horse so much, you know what he did? He promoted him to proconsul. Once he got so mad at the weather, he declared war on Neptune, the Roman god of the sea. And he ordered soldiers from the Roman army to whip the waves and bring home seashells like plunder from his domain. He had the heads of statues of deity removed and replaced them with a bust of his own. Often during the gladiatorial games, which were cruel enough, he would take random people from the crowds and throw them into the arena to be attacked by wild animals just to entertain himself. After this, you had Claudius, who may have seemed a little less crazy, but was just as cruel. And then he hands the throne over to Nero. By the way, when I say he handed the throne over to Nero, what I mean to say is that Nero's mom killed Claudius in his sleep so that Nero could replace him. Nero turns out to be one of the cruelest and most sadistic leaders of all. He intentionally, or at least it's believed so, set fire to Rome. And then as Rome burned, he sat on his balcony and played the harp as if it was a poetic moment. And then he blamed Christians for the fire. And he used that as part of his reasoning to host a garden party where every few feet he would put Christians on poles and light them on fire to light the party. It was in this setting that Paul says, submit yourself for the Lord's sake to every human authority. God's plan does not always work out for our comfort, but he's always working for our good. Isn't that what we learned? Romans 8:28. For we know that God works together for the good of those who love him, who are the called according to his purpose. doesn't say it's going to be comfortable. You may hear that on TV or read that in some supposedly Christian books, but it's not biblical. God doesn't say you're always going to prosper. Sometimes he says you're going to experience pain, but he's always working for your good. You have to trust him. But this passage says we also have to obey him. Obedience to authority is one of God's demands. So sometimes, as my little girl says, we have to suck it up, buttercup. And we have to do the right thing. It's always right to do right. We have to fulfill our obligations, is what it says in verse 7. What are those obligations? We owe the authorities something. Look at, again, verse 5. Therefore, it's necessary to submit to authorities, not only because of possible punishment, but as a matter of conscience. Because of who we are, because of what we believe, we're supposed to behave in a certain way. Isn't that what we've said the whole second part of Romans is about? Because of what we believe, this is how we behave. Why do most people say they don't want to come to church? You Christ followers don't behave like you say you believe. This is part of that. So what do we do? First, we submit to those in authority. We do this as much out of conviction and conscience as we do just because they command it. Are there exceptions to this? Sure there are. And we see some of those biblically. We see Daniel and his friends, and they were, know what it's like to be thrown into lions' dens. We know what it's like for them to suffer punishment. We know the apostles, because sometimes they did things that the government said they shouldn't do, were thrown into prison, and ultimately most of them were martyred for their faith. So there are times we may need to take a stand. I'll give you some examples. If a doctor was ever commanded that they had to break what they believed was the Hippocratic Oath and, for example, commit an abortion, taking a life, I think they could say, no, I'm not going to do that. If your boss at work says, we need you to cut this corner or kind of hide this true reality or shade these facts just so that the bottom line will be better, we'll get a better outcome, then I think, no, you should not do what they say. If as a pastor I were ever commanded by the government that I had to marry those who were from a homosexual lifestyle, I would, by God's grace, say, no, I'm not going to do that. If we were ever threatened under the penalty of law that we couldn't proclaim the good news of Christ, I would pray that all of us would say, no, bring it on. Even if it meant what we experienced several years ago when those Egyptian Coptic Christians knelt on a beach and were beheaded simply because of the profession of their faith in Christ. So we submit to those in authority. But secondly, we act responsibly. I love that word responsibility because it's easy to understand. You know what it means? If it confuses you, because it's a big word, you might write this down. Responsibility simply means that I have the ability to respond. It's within my capacity to get this thing right. If you are a follower of Jesus Christ, you have the ability to respond in a way that brings honor to him. Why? Because he is living in you. The Spirit of God is in you. You can do this by his grace. Pay what you owe. Do what's right. But then he says we give honor. This is my opportunity just to remind you, as I search the scripture, you never see Paul or Peter saying of any of these emperors that I just mentioned, not my emperor, not my Caesar. It's not in scripture. They honored them, and so should we. So sometimes there's a moment you just want to make things practical. So I don't know who's here and who'll be on each of our campuses, but I wonder if we have any of these groups, if we have any who are present or retired or former military, if we have any law enforcement officials, if we have any first responders, any elected officials, anybody that works for the government, would you just stand right now and let us take a minute and honor you for what you're doing? Thank you. Thank you for your service. Thank you for your service all across this room, and I'm confident on each of our campuses. It's not that hard. That's what God calls us to do. Why? Because we're citizens of two kingdoms. That's what you got to remember. This world is not your home. And that's why really my favorite part of this message and the one that ties it back to Jesus is the reality that as citizens of God's kingdom, how we respond to authority, just like how we respond to anything else, should be different. Listen to what Paul says in Philippians 3. Our citizenship is in heaven, and we eagerly await a Savior from there, the Lord Jesus Christ, who by the power that enables him to bring everything under his control, will transform our lowly bodies so that they will be like his glorious body. Scripture makes it clear that ultimately God's got this. We were in New York this week, and I had a whole day where I spent just some personal time with my little girl, and we were walking around, and at some point she said, "Dad, what's that song that it was like, da-da-da-da-da-da-da-da-da-da-da-da-da-da-da-da-da-da-da-da-da-da-da-da-da-da-da-da-da-da-da-da-da-da-da-da-da-da-da-da-da-da-da-da-da-da-da-da-da-da-da-da-da-da-da-da-da-da-da-da-da-da-da-da-da-da-da-da-da-da-da-da-da-da-da-da-da-da-da-da-da-da-da-da-da-da-da-da-da-da-da-da-da-da-da-da-da-da-da-da-da-da-da-da-da-da-da-da-da-da-da-da-da-da-da-da-da-da-da-da-da-da-da-da-da-da-da-da-da-da-da-da-da-d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his image. So Caesar's image, or our president's images, may be on our currency. But you, oh, whoever you are, wherever you were born, whatever your life situation, you were created in the image of

0: verse 1, Paul would say, do you not be conformed to the pattern of this world, but be transformed by the renewing of your mind. 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You can't live Romans 13.
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3: Faith Talk Tampa, Dave Straub again. Hey, just wanted to remind you, in 30 minutes, we'll have Pastor Greg Laurie with a new beginning. It's right around the corner at 10 o'clock here on Faith Talk Tampa.
4: With SRN News, I'm Rich Thomason in Washington. Things are heating up again between the U.S. and Iran. The U.S. launched airstrikes on Iranian military targets after blaming Tehran for the crash of an American Apache attack helicopter that prompted new Iranian attacks all across the region. Among the results from yesterday's primaries, in Maine, Graham Plattner is a Democrat nominee for U.S. Senate. In South Carolina, Republican gubernatorial candidates, State Attorney General Alan Wilson and Lieutenant Governor Pamela Yvette, advance to a runoff. And Republican Steve Hilton will face Democrat Javier Becerra in the California governor's race. The opening bell about to sound on Wall Street, and stock futures have been pointing to a much lower open all morning long. The Dow futures just ahead of the open, down 260 points. NASDAQ futures off 236. More details, SRN.
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8: What does repent mean? Well, to do a 180, to go the opposite direction. 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You once thought one way, and now you think another way.
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9: In Acts chapter 3, a lame beggar was suddenly healed, drawing amazement from the crowd at the temple. But the miracle made for a golden opportunity for Peter to point people to the risen Savior. In today's Word, Pastor Brett Metter highlights how Peter boldly preached, even to the religious leaders, of the need for repentance to the one who has power to restore broken lives.
8: Well, verse 10 and 11, it says, "And they were filled with wonder and amazement at that which had happened unto him. And as the lame man which was healed held Peter and John, all the people ran together unto them in the porch that is called Solomon's, greatly wondering." Verse 12, "And when Peter saw it," the wondering of the people, "he answered unto the people, You men of Israel, why marvel ye at this? Or why look ye so earnestly on us, as though by our own power or holiness we had made this man to walk? The God of Abraham and of Isaac and of Jacob, the God of our fathers, hath glorified his son Jesus, whom you delivered up and denied him in the presence of Pilate, when he was determined to let him go. But you denied the Holy One and the just, and desired a murderer to be granted unto you, and killed the Prince of Life, whom God hath raised from the dead, whereof we are witnesses." Now, did you see the titles Peter used for Jesus? He called Jesus the Prince of Life. He's also called God's Son. He's also called, notice in verse 14, the Holy One, and he's also called the Just. God's Son, the Holy One, the Just. Jesus was no ordinary man that was handed over to the Romans to be crucified, and Peter's wanting to make sure they understand that here. And who is Peter talking to here? Well, we're going to find out. It's the Pharisees and the Sadducees and the Sanhedrin. He's calling them out on this. He explains, this is the one you crucified, the Prince of Life, the originator of life, the just, which means he was sinless, the Holy One, which is only given to God, which Jesus is God, and he's God's Son. Like all of these titles Peter gives, each title he gives is one more indictment against these religious guys. That's kind of the idea here. Well, in verse 16, and his name, through faith, in his name hath made this man strong, whom you see and know. Yea, the faith which is by him hath given him this perfect soundness in the presence of you all. It's a bit of a mouthful in the King James. I like the ESV in verse 16. It says, by faith in his name has made this man strong, whom you see and know, and the faith that is through Jesus has given the man this perfect health in the presence of you all. Verse 17. It says, and now, brethren, I wot that through ignorance you did it, as did also your rulers. Now, what he's saying is, you killed Christ in verse 15. He told him that. You know, he laid it out heavy. He said, you're the ones, even though Pontius Pilate wanted to let him go, you still killed Jesus. Like, Peter brings all that up and indicts them radically. He's not pulling any punches here. But here in verse 17, you see a little bit of a kind-hearted, like you start to see a little bit of relief when he says, and now, brethren, I wot that through ignorance you did it, as did also your rulers. So you're saying, but is that letting them off the hook? Not exactly, but let's read on verse 18. It says, but those things which God before had showed by the mouth of all his prophets that Christ should suffer, he hath so fulfilled. Verse 19, repent ye therefore, and be converted. This is what he's saying. You know, you rejected the Messiah, you ignored Pontius Pilate, who wanted to let him go, and you killed Jesus on the cross. What do you do if you're to blame for killing Christ? Now, gotta say this, who was responsible for killing the Christ, the Messiah? The Jews. Yep, the Jews. Now, the Jews get really upset when Gentiles say that, but we Gentiles also have to say the Romans, they also killed him, quite practically. But we also need to understand, you know, I used to say, okay, it was the Jews, and then say, yeah, it was the Romans, and yeah, all of humanity, right? We're all guilty of the, but I'm starting to say, no, if somebody asks me who's guilty of killing Jesus, I'm feeling more like accurate to say me, personally. I'm the one. When I sin, my sin is the very thing that put Jesus on the cross where he was willing to die for me. I think we need to understand how personal this very thing is. So what a blessing the Jews give us. See, rather than blaming the Jews for killing him, I give the Jews credit for giving us Christ. Christ is of the Jews. Jesus was a Jew, the Savior of the world. So forget blaming the Jews. I think the Jews are a blessing, and we'll get to that in a second. So what do you do if you're these guys standing there in front of Peter? You're saying, well, we killed Jesus, the Messiah. And what does Peter say? Repent. And then he says, verse 19, repent therefore and be converted, that your sins may be blotted out when the times of refreshing shall come from the presence of the Lord. Times of refreshing, you might mark that little phrase. And we've done studies on the year of Jubilee. That's, you know, seven sevens, 49 years. And then on the 50th week, they would have the year of Jubilee, where there would be all kinds of wonderful things. If you had all your Visa cards in debt, up to your neck in debt, year of Jubilee, they forgave all your debt. Once every 50 years. If you were a slave, you had to be let go. There's a bunch of things about the year of Jubilee, but the reason I bring that up is because this times of refreshing, we read through that, we blow through that in the English text, and we don't see anything. The Jews would have referenced, oh, like the year of Jubilee. Which, by the way, if you read the Old Testament and study the year of Jubilee, it was all a beautiful picture of the time where Christ would make all the wrongs right. It's actually the second coming of Christ is a picture of that. So I wanted to give you a little, for you students of the word, if you want to study that deeper, it's kind of a fun correlation there. But what are these guys supposed to do? Repent ye therefore. What does repent mean? Well, the clumsy, simpler terms, I think I like them, to do a 180, to go the opposite direction. It's actually used in military context of an about face, to go the opposite direction. It also has to do not just with your physical direction, but changing of your mind. To repent means to change your mind. You once thought one way, and now you think another way. Heard a testimony of this gal. She was deep into witchcraft. And man, she was like leading and, you know, tattooed up with all the witchcraft stuff and just really into it. And man, it's just so cool to hear her testimony. She just accepted Christ just fairly recently. And man, she's done a serious about face. And she's just a messenger for Christ right now. And she's reaching into, you know, people and lives that I could probably never talk to. But she's got experience, and she's just letting her light shine. Like, you got to love when you see this about face and this change of thinking. If you look up the word repent in the Greek dictionary, let me give you the Greek dictionary definition: to change one's life based on complete change of attitude and thought concerning sin and righteousness. Now, some would say, well, Brett, that means that you better change your life and stop sinning or else you won't be saved. No, we all need to repent. We need to change our mind, change our direction, change our life based on a complete change of attitude and our thought concerning sin and righteousness. One of the things about thinking of sin and righteousness is to realize our sin is bad and it's worthy of death. That's one of the things you got to get to. If you're going to be a Christian, you got to kind of understand, oh man, I'm headed for death. And my sin is death worthy. But when you repent, what does that do? It brings you to the place where now you're in a position where you know your need for salvation. Did repentance save you? There's an interesting question. But what does it say in Romans? It says repent, but then it also says confess with your mouth and believe in your heart the Lord Jesus that God raised him from the dead and you will be saved. I think that we're saved by grace through faith. Nothing you can do to add to that. Now, there are some that go out there and teach, and you have to be discerning about this because there's the kind of a rule of thumb. If a pastor is preaching repentance to the point of, man, you're not even really saved because you haven't really repented enough because you still sin. And you'll use lines like this: he's either Lord of all or he's not Lord at all. Have you ever heard a sermon like that? Gulp. My question on that one: he's either Lord of all. So let me just get this straight. If you're going to preach that, pastor, is he Lord of every area of your life? Like every single nook and cranny of your life, is he truly Lord of those areas? Like, do you ever do anything sinful? Now, there's some pastors I've talked to about this, and they say, yes, I have it all covered, and I am now perfectly dialed in. I'm like, you just blew it, man, because you just sounded a little bit prideful there when you were saying that. Dude, you haven't fully repented yet. See, the point is that he's either Lord of all or he's not Lord at all. That could put a guilt trip on people real fine and dandy. But my question is, who then can really be saved? Who could be saved? Well, Paul the Apostle for sure wouldn't have been saved. Why? Because remember, even in his older years, years after he was converted and saved, what did he say about himself? He says, I find in my flesh there's no good thing. That was present tense. He said that as a Christian in his flesh. He also said, I, Paul, am the chiefest of sinners. When he was a young man, he said, we're all sinners. Then when he's a middle-aged guy, he said, I'm a sinner. And then when he's old, writing Timothy, he said, I, Paul, am the chiefest of sinners. Was Paul getting worse with years? No, I think Paul was more and more aware of what a wretched man that he was. Remember Romans 7, verses 19 through 20, that whole, for the good that I would do, I do not. But the evil which I would not do, that I do. Now, if I do what I would not, it is no more that I do it, but sin that dwells within me. Paul was talking about his own internal struggle with sin, which I think that's important to understand, because if somebody's trying to tell you, well, unless you've fully repented and you've cleaned up everything in your life, then you're not really saved. Well, good luck. No one can be saved then, except for Jesus, of course. So all that to say, lordship theology is a wrong teaching, where, and that's what it's called, lordship theology, where he's either Lord of all or not Lord at all. The Bible reminds us in Romans 3, 10 and 11, it says, as it is written, there is none righteous, no, not one. There is none that understand. There is none that seeketh after God. That's what the Bible says. So what does it mean to repent? It means you change direction and you change your mind and you want to make your life better and follow after the Lord's way. But you're saved by grace through faith. And when you're saved by grace through faith, there will be that desire to repent and go more in the direction of God. If you're trying to practice sin and get better and better at it, you might want to be really concerned. Are you saying, Brett, you lost your salvation? I don't really believe you can lose your salvation. But if somebody's not really ever repented and they're still trying to cover up their sin actively, purposefully, willfully, just keep doing it, there's enough scripture that makes me uneasy enough. I'm not going to pin down the doctrine perfectly on this one and say, well, if you continually do this and this and this, you're not going to heaven. But there's scriptures that are enough to where I don't want to go and say, I want to just try to get better at sin. Well, Brett, who does that? Who does that? Lots of people. Lots of people. The guy that struggles with pornography, and as long as it's a struggle and he realizes it's a horrible sin and it's perverted and he's trying his best to be accountable and trying not to do the things that he knows are wrong, then I'd say, man, that's evidence of salvation, that he's wanting to repent and not do those things. But if he's got secret accounts and codes and hiding everything from everybody and trying to get better and better so that he doesn't get caught, well, that's not a very real repentant heart, is it? That's taking up sin willfully. And I'd just say, man, I don't know if I'd want to be in your tennies to stand before God. Like, that's just not a great place to be. We should say, man, I know we're all sinners and we all mess up, but we need to run. That's why, you know, people always say, why do you guys always make homosexuality the pet sin to talk about, you know, you preachers? There is a reason. It's one of the few sins in the world that the world is saying, celebrate it, embrace it, wave flags that have been stolen from the rainbow story of Noah, and be prideful about it even. Let's march and stand with. Like, can you imagine any other sin that we'd be trying to do that? I think another sin we're celebrating is abortion now. Man, abortion is one of those sins that people celebrate now. I can't even imagine how it got there. It's such a sad, sad thing. And you and I have a chance to have a say in our nation. It's the way our country works. And you and I have a chance to nudge things in a direction one way or the other. And if I can nudge something like human trafficking and sex working slaves, if I can nudge that with some kind of a vote, I'm going to do that. You know, the whole gender and homosexual agenda, one party's really super pro that, and the other party is saying, we don't really agree with that life. And it's just, you just have to make your mind, am I going to vote more in a biblical way? You know, I'm not voting as much for a person as much as I'm voting for policy. That's what I'm doing. Brett, you should keep politics out of the church. That's been the problem for a long time, that pastors don't talk about stuff that actually kind of matters. And this does matter. So when it comes to, you know, the things that I'm concerned about, gender dysphoria, or as it used to be called, you know, now you get frowned out for calling it that. Isn't it something that, you know, the people that really care about kids and, you know, transitioning and transgenderism, people that actually care about them, I don't see them anywhere, except for maybe the Christian church. It's actually the Christian church that cares that kids are ruining their lives and hurting themselves and getting doctors and medicine to and tax dollars to support that. You know, so all this, you know, talk about, you know, practicing sin, I don't want to be behind that. And that's why the homosexual one gets to be such a big point. It's because they're celebrating transgenderism. They're celebrating LGBTQ. They're celebrating murdering babies in the mother's womb. That's what's happening. And he who continually practices sin will not inherit the kingdom of heaven. That's what the Bible says. I'm just quoting the Bible. You can look it up. Be that as it may, that's why I think we should be light and salt, and don't hang your salt and light job up because you're afraid to vote. I think that's important. I'm going to try to be as salty as I can, but also as light as I can. Well, so anyway, no sin should be just excused. Well, it's just who I am. You know, it's just the way I am. No, you don't want to continually practice sin. So this idea of repentance is not, it's to say, I'm not going to practice getting better at sin or celebrating sin. I'm going to repent. That's what the world needs today. And preachers need to still preach, repent, for the kingdom of heaven is at hand. I think that's important. And notice what it says, repent therefore and be converted that your sins may be blotted out. Do anybody want your sins blotted out? I sure do, and I'm glad for that. That's one of my favorite parts of being a Christian, all my sins blotted out. Well, verse 20 goes on. It says, and he shall send Jesus Christ, which before was preached unto you, whom the heaven must receive until the times of restitution of all things. Again, talking back to the year of Jubilee for you that are thinking this, which God hath spoken by the mouth of all his holy prophets since the world began. The word until there is kind of fun. It's not your normal kind of word that you'd say. We'll get into that in just a second. But it says in verse 22, it says, for Moses truly said unto the fathers, a prophet shall the Lord your God raise up unto you of your brethren, like unto me, him shall ye hear in all things whatsoever he shall say unto you. And it shall come to pass that every soul which will not hear that prophet shall be destroyed from among the people. Question, what prophet is Peter talking about here? Well, if you know your Bible, does anybody know where we read about this prophet? The book of Deuteronomy. Like, Peter's just killing it, man. He's like a theologian suddenly. What happened to this guy? He's quoting, let me just show you here about the prophet that Moses talked about. It's verse 15. The Lord thy God will raise up unto thee a prophet from the midst of thee, of thy brethren, like unto me, unto him shall you hearken. And if you go on in verse 18 of that same chapter, it says, I will raise them up a prophet from among their brethren, like unto thee, and will put my words in his mouth, and he shall speak unto them all that I shall command him. And it shall come to pass that whosoever will not hearken unto my words, which he shall speak in my name, I will require it of him. In other words, you're doomed. You're going to be held accountable for your own sins if you don't listen to the prophet that I'm going to send. Was Jesus a prophet? Yes. Now, if somebody just says all Jesus was a prophet, like the Muslims try to say Jesus was a prophet. But did you know that Jesus was three things: prophet, priest, and king? And there's only one person in all the world that could be all three of those things, and that's Jesus Christ. But here's where Moses was, as a prophet, speaking about the prophet that was coming. And Peter, man, he's just tying in Old Testament scriptures. In fact, keep reading, verse 24, yea, and all the prophets from Samuel and those that follow after, as many as have spoken, have likewise foretold of these days. What days? When Jesus would come. And when Jesus would die on the cross and be crucified. Peter's saying, this was all spoken in your Bible, Jews. The old Hebrew Bible, the Old Testament, is all the way from Deuteronomy to 1 Samuel. You know, you got to give Peter credit here. Peter's quoting from Genesis to Deuteronomy to 1 Samuel. All these religious leaders were supposed to be scholarly brainiacs of the Bible. And here's a little fisherman from Galilee stumping these guys theologically. Don't you love that? That's what happens when the Holy Ghost comes upon a guy. Well, verse 25, it says, and ye are the children of the prophets and of the covenant which God made with our fathers, saying unto Abraham, and in thy seed shall all the kindreds of the earth be blessed. Unto you first, God, having raised up his son Jesus, sent him to bless you in turning away every one of you from his iniquities. Peter's saying to the Jews, don't you understand? The whole world's going to be blessed by Jesus. He came first to you all, the Jews, the Sanhedrin, the Pharisees, the Sadducees. But they're going to reject him and still reject him by large. Peter's reminding them about the prophecies of Jesus' first coming, also implying about his second coming. All of this is in Peter's sermon. The word until, I love it, in Romans 11, 25, for I would not, brethren, that you should be ignorant of this mystery, lest you should be wise in your own conceits, that blindness in part has happened to Israel until, notice that word, that's the same until we were talking about from our verse 21 here, the fullness of the Gentiles come in. The reason I point out the word until, and we'll finish with this, the Greek word for until, there's two words for until in the Greek text. We only have one word for until. Now, the reason I want to show you this is the first word that is important here that we see in both Acts 3:21 and Romans 11:25 is the Greek word akri. It refers especially to the space of time or place of intervening. So you can say until there's something that's going to happen specifically. The other word is mekri. You've got ekri and mekri. And mekri refers to specifically to the time up to a certain point of an ending or terminus or termination. It's not until an end, it's until there's a change. So they're blind now, but there's a change coming for the Jews, and God's not done with the Jews. This until is kind of hopeful for the Jews that God's going to, there's going to be something until, that's the church age, until the fullness of the Gentiles come in, then all of Israel will be saved. Very important. Would you mark this one phrase where it says, and in thy seed shall all the kindreds of the earth be blessed. Genesis 22, 18 is where God gave that promise to Abraham. And question, are the Jews a blessing to all the nations of the world? Well, you already kind of got the answer. I told you, yes, because they gave us Jesus. So that's just the number one reason. But what's even more amazing, if you really look at what the Jews, the Jewish people, have given the world scientifically, artistically, educationally, inventions. Like, the Jews are one of the smaller people groups of the world, but they have contributed by far exponentially more than any other people group in history to the world and to science and medicine and art and literature. Like, it's amazing what the Jews have done. They've been a blessing to us in so many ways, but there's no greater blessing than the fact that Jesus is a Jew and the Messiah came through the Jewish people. And we should be thankful for that. Christianity doesn't sort of cancel Judaism. Christianity is a fulfillment of Judaism. That's what's so beautiful about our faith as Christians. And that's what we need to tell our Jewish friends. That's really what Peter's telling them here, that Jesus is the fulfillment of the messianic prophecies of Judaism, which is so cool. Well, in chapter 4, the heat's going to get turned up. Peter, James, and John are going to be in big trouble for what Peter's saying here and what's going on. And they're going to start turning up the heat, and we're going to see how he handles it.
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8: Lord, we are thankful for this passage of scripture, and I do thank you that there's a boldness that we see here with Peter. Your word says the wicked flee when no one's pursuing them, but the righteous are as bold as a lion. Give us boldness, Lord. I pray that we'd be people of your word and that faith would be built within us. I pray that we wouldn't practice sin, but Lord, that we would practice walking with you and hungering and thirsting after righteousness. Help us to get better at that. Bless these, your people. I pray that they just be rewarded with just having this part of your scripture embedded in their hearts and minds, Lord, and that it bring forth good fruit. In Jesus' name, amen.
10: Amen. Pastor Breadmetter closing our time here on Today's Word. 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
3: 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I'm Dave Straub. 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
4: With SRN News, I'm Rich Thomason in Washington. Things are heating up again between the U.S. and Iran. The U.S. launched airstrikes on Iranian military targets after blaming Tehran for the crash of an American Apache attack helicopter that prompted new Iranian attacks all across the region. Among the results from yesterday's primaries, in Maine, Graham Plattner is a Democrat nominee for U.S. Senate. In South Carolina, Republican gubernatorial candidate State Attorney General Alan Wilson and Lieutenant Governor Pamela Yvette advance to a runoff. And Republican Steve Hilton will face Democrat Javier Becerra in the California governor's race. The opening bell about to sound on Wall Street and stock futures have been pointing to a much lower open all morning long. The Dow futures just ahead of the open, down 260 points. NASDAQ futures off 236. More details, srnnews.com.
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0: sounds too good to be true, it probably is, right? We've seen the headlines, people getting duped by smooth talkers, shady deals, and empty promises. But some of the most dangerous scams aren't financial, they're spiritual. Today on A New Beginning, Pastor Greg Laurie helps us spot the fakes and hold fast to the truth. From Ivy League mission statements to wolves in sheep's clothing, it's a revealing look at deception in the last days and the hope we have in Christ.
1: Have you ever gotten one of those scam phone calls? Oh, there's so many of them now. And they'll come from, you name it, Apple, Amazon, the IRS. And they're telling you, you better pay up or you're in trouble. 33 million scam robocalls are made daily. And they do work because I read that 68 million Americans lost over $29 billion to these scam phone calls. But there's scam religious things as well, scam counterfeits out there for the real gospel. Just as there is the genuine, there is also the counterfeit. They claim to be one thing, but they really are another. Jesus called them wolves in sheep's clothing. In fact, one of the signs of the end times, which I believe we're in, is some will depart from the faith, giving heed to seducing spirits and the doctrines that demons teach. And that is why we're told right here in 1 John 4, don't believe every spirit, test them, because many false prophets have gone out into the world. Now, what is John referring to when he says spirits? How do we test a spirit? Well, basically, he's talking about angelic beings. There's a supernatural realm. Just as we live in a physical world, there is a spiritual world. And in this spiritual world, there, of course, is God and Satan, but also angels and fallen angels, also known as demons. And they're actively at work. The good news is we have more angels on our side than the devil has on his side. And angels are constantly doing the work of God, sort of working behind the scenes. They just show up, do what they're there to do, and go. They're sort of like SEAL Team 6, you know? You don't even know they were there, but they're doing the work of God. The Bible says the angel of the Lord encamps around those that fear him. And it also tells us that they're ministering spirits sent to minister to those who are the heirs of salvation. That would be us. Sometimes angels guide us. Occasionally they speak to us. They often protect us. And they're actively at work in our life. But then there are fallen angels, also known as demons, doing the work of the devil. I mentioned last time that the purpose of demons seems to be twofold. They seek to hinder the purposes of God and extend the power of Satan. Now, they come in different ways. We always think of something demonic as dark and sinister and evil. And it can be that, of course. But it can also come through the guise of something that seems virtuous and good, even religious. Don't forget that Satan, also known as Lucifer, was once an angel of light. I mean, what is more virtuous than going and getting a wonderful education at one of our Ivy League universities? But my question is, what is going on in these universities today, like Harvard and Yale? Did you know that the mission statement of Harvard University, when it was founded back in 1646, went as follows? Let every student be plainly instructed and earnestly pressed to consider well the main end of his life and studies is to know God and Jesus Christ, which is eternal life. Mission statement of Harvard. So how are they doing in that? And then, of course, there's Yale, very similar. Their mission statement is, quote, every student shall consider the main end of this study, to wit, to know God in Jesus Christ and answerably to lead a godly, sober life. Wow. What happened in our universities? They become centers of confusion, promoting woke ideology, anti-American sentiment, worst of all, anti-Christian sentiment, and they're a hotbed of anti-Semitism. I mean, how can you explain the fact that after October 7th, when the people of Israel were attacked by Hamas, a terrorist organization funded by Iran. And 1,200 Israelis lost their lives, men, women, children. Some of them were tortured and unspeakable things were done to them. So you would think there would be a global day of mourning afterwards, but instead we see demonstrations against Israel and for the terrorist organization with banners that say things like free Palestine and from the river to the sea, Palestine will be free. What's in between the Mediterranean Sea and the Jordan River? A tiny little country called Israel. What they mean when they say from the river to the sea, Palestine will be free is we don't want Israel. We don't want these Jews here anymore. Iran, the sponsor of Hamas, who represents the Palestinian people, have repeatedly said they want to build a nuclear weapon with the intent of wiping Israel off the face of the map. They've said it over and over again. They call America the great Satan, and they call Israel the little Satan. So this is the situation. Well, what about a two-state solution? I think most Israelis would like a two-state solution. But the problem is, if the representatives of the Palestinian people say Israel does not have the right to exist, how do you enter into a negotiation? Let's say you and I decide to be friends and let's go out for dinner and you say, great, but I just want to let you know you do not have the right to exist and I would rather you are dead. Okay. So it's not going to be a great relationship, is it? So you see the challenges that are there, and I believe there's a spiritual dynamic behind all of this. I believe this is a spiritual battle that we're seeing right now. And that's why we should not believe every spirit. We need to be discerning and we need to be informed and educated.
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2: Well, today, Pastor Greg helps us evaluate our own spiritual discernment. It's a lesson on testing the spirits. 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
1: 1 John chapter 4. Dear friends, do not believe everyone who claims to speak by the Spirit. You must test them to see if the Spirit they have comes from God, for there are many false prophets in the world. John is refuting a teaching of that time that was called Gnosticism. It's from the Greek word kenosis, which means to know. So Gnostics believed that salvation came through this hidden spiritual knowledge. They did not believe that Jesus Christ was the Son of God walking this earth. They believed you had to get this hidden spiritual knowledge and then you would know. That's kenosis. You would know. So it's a funny thing. John takes their word from them and uses it to show how we can know God. And he uses the word kenosis 30 times in his epistle. You can know this for sure. You don't need the secret password. You don't need the hidden knowledge. But then he lays down this litmus test, if you will, as to how to know whether or not something is really true. Here it is, 1 John 4:2. If a person claiming to be a prophet acknowledges that Jesus Christ came in a real body, that person has the Spirit of God. Listen to this. To be a Christian, you must believe that Jesus was born of a virgin, supernaturally conceived in her womb. The virgin birth is an essential. And then you must believe that he was fully God and fully man, walking among us. And then you must believe that he died on the cross and bodily rose again from the dead 3 days later, and that he's coming back again. These are non-negotiables that every Christian should believe. You say, well, everyone believes that. In fact, every religion teaches that. No, actually, they don't. If you are to take even a quick look at the major religions of the world, you would see they have very different views on the person of Jesus. As an example, Hinduism teaches Jesus may be admired as a wise teacher or a holy man, possibly as a god among many other gods, but it does not show him to be the one true God or the exclusive Savior. Okay, well, Jesus said, I am the way, the truth, and the life, and no man comes to the Father but by me. And he said, I and the Father are one. So that's clearly a different view than what the Bible teaches about Christ. Buddhism teaches Jesus is not divine. He's sort of an enlightened teacher, maybe a moral example, but they have no real belief in a personal God in most Buddhist schools. Now, Mormonism, which will often present itself as a form of Christianity, has a whole different view. They teach Jesus is a son of God. He was created by God the Father, but he's not equal with the Father. Jesus said, I and the Father are one, claiming equality, but they say he's not equal with the Father. And they teach that Jesus and Satan are spirit brothers, and they deny the Trinity. The Jehovah's Witnesses teach that Jesus is not God, but rather he's the archangel Michael in human form. They deny the Trinity, and they deny the bodily resurrection of Christ. Now, here's another thing. Mormons and Jehovah's Witnesses teach that they're the only way to God. And so when a Mormon says, well, I'm a Christian too, if they're honest, they would say, but we have our prophet, Joseph Smith, and we have our extra books that you don't have that are equal to the scripture, and you have to come this way if you want a relationship with God. So the reason I tell you all this is I'm looking at the litmus test of 1 John. And all of these are contrary to what John says. These are sort of like modern versions of Gnosticism. And what is John emphasizing? He's saying, listen, I want you to know God. In fact, in 1 John 5:13, he says, we wrote these things to you that believe in the name of the Son of God, so you may gnosko, so you may know you have eternal life. You can know this for sure. He repeats it again, 1 John 2:3, by this we know that we know him. And then in 1 John 3:14, we know we have passed from death to life. So he's focusing on this and emphasizing it. It's no secret. Anyone has access to it. You don't need a secret password. You've probably heard this story before, but there's a man named Stefan Thomas, a German-born programmer who lives in San Francisco. He was given over 7,000 bitcoins back in 2011 as payment for making a video that explains how cryptocurrency works. And at that time, Bitcoin was worth very little, but all of a sudden it was worth a lot more. In fact, it was worth hundreds of millions of dollars. But this individual took that Bitcoin and he put it in a digital wallet. I'm not even sure what that is exactly. But to get the money to access the Bitcoin, you had to have the password, which he wrote down on a piece of paper and then lost it. I'm not laughing at his misfortune, but really, you have that much money in an account and you lost the password? So, and I wonder what password he tried. Password, that's a good password. Or the name of your pet. Oh, none of these. He couldn't remember his password. He tried 8 times to get in. He has 2 times left. And if he doesn't come up with a proper password, he will never have access to all that money. And that's sort of how it can seem in this relationship with God. You don't have the password. Here's the good news. Jesus already took care of all of these things for you. You don't have to worry about them at all. You don't need secret codes or anything else. Jesus entered your password, he paid the price, and he has given you open access to God. Point number 2, God is bigger and greater than everyone and everything else. God is bigger and God is greater than everyone and everything else. Look at 1 John 4:4. But you belong to God, my dear children. You've already won a victory over these people because, and I love this verse, greater is he that is in you than he that is in the world. Memorize that verse. Greater is he that is in you than he that is in the world. Let's say it together. Greater is he that is in you than he that is in the world. The one that's in you is Christ. The one that is in the world is Satan, or anyone or anything else that you think is a threat. Christ is greater than all of that. He's greater than Satan, greater than sin, greater than your problem. Here are three biblical examples of God's people overcoming their adversary. Moses at the Red Sea. Wow. He's at the brink of this massive body of water he can't get across. Behind him in hot pursuit is the Egyptian army. He's literally between a rock and a hard place. And he calls out to God. And God says, I will fight for you. You only need to be still. And the Red Sea parted. You know the story. And so all of Israel passed through the dry bed of the Red Sea, and the waters were piled up on each side. You ever been to one of those really nice aquariums, like the Monterey Aquarium? They have these giant tanks with all these exotic creatures. Imagine walking through the Red Sea going, whoa, whoa, whoa, that's cool. Get my camera, hurry. And meanwhile, Moses is going, keep walking, let's go, let's go, let's go. They get to the other side. The last Israeli gets over, and the waters close on the pursuing Egyptian army. Think of David facing Goliath. What an adversary. 9 feet, 6 inches of solid muscle. Yet David trusted in the Lord and said, you have defied the armies of Israel. And he attacked him. And Goliath was defeated. Think of the disciples on the Sea of Galilee. A violent storm hits, and they're pitching about in that little boat. And Jesus stands up and rebukes the sea and says, peace, be still. Jesus was bigger than that storm. God is bigger and God is greater than everyone and everything else.

0: Such great reassurance today here on A New Beginning. Pastor Greg Laurie has been pointing out where we stand in the spiritual battle that surrounds us. And there's more to come as this message continues. You know, it's great comfort to know that we're on the winning side. But it's a good time to check yourself and consider whether you really belong to the Lord. Is He really your Savior and your Lord? Pastor Greg, if someone wants to come to the Lord and have that kind of relationship, what would you say to them?
1: I would say that God is just a prayer away. You know, it doesn't take years to become a Christian. It doesn't take months. Frankly, it doesn't even take hours. It can happen so quickly. It just starts with you saying to God, I know I'm a sinner. I know that you love me. I know that you sent Jesus to die on the cross for my sin and pay for those sins and then to rise again from the dead. And I want him to come into my life. So here's my question to you. Have you done that yet? Because Jesus, who did die on that cross and rose again from the dead 3 days later, is alive and standing at the door of your life right now. And he's knocking and he's saying, if you'll hear my voice and open the door, I will come in. Would you like your sin forgiven? Would you like to know that when you die, you will go to heaven? Do you want Christ to come into your life right now? If so, why don't you just stop whatever it is you're doing and pray this prayer with me? You could pray it out loud. You can pray it in the quietness of your own heart. But pray this prayer to God. Say, Lord Jesus, I know that I am a sinner, but I know that you are the Savior who died on the cross for my sin and rose again from the dead. I'm sorry for my sin, and I turn from it now, and I choose to follow you from this moment forward. I ask all of this in Jesus' name. Amen. Listen, if you just prayed that prayer, the Bible promises that God has heard your prayer and has answered that prayer. The Bible says that we will confess our sin. He's faithful and just to forgive us our sin and cleanse us from all unrighteousness. So, God bless you. You've made the right decision, the decision to follow Jesus Christ.
0: Yeah, that's right. 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
1: Yeah.
0: It was a tough childhood, but that story has touched a lot of lives. At what point over the years did you realize your story, as painful as it was something to be thankful for?
1: Well, I would say after I came to Christ, and I began to tell people about what God had done for me, I realized that it was a story that could bring glory to God. You know, I wouldn't wish my childhood on anyone. Having said that, the Lord, as the scripture says, brought beauty out of ashes. He brought something good despite the bad that happened to me. And the Bible does promise that God can cause all things to work together for good to those that love God and are called according to his purpose. Listen, we all have a story. We all have a testimony. Some, granted, may be more dramatic than others, but everyone is valid. Here's your testimony. Here's my testimony. In a nutshell, it's like the guy who was healed by Jesus in the Bible who said, once I was blind, but now I see. That's our story. We were spiritually blind. Our eyes were opened and we put our faith in Christ. And so my story is told in detail in a book called Jesus Revolution, written with my friend Ellen Vaughn, an outstanding author. And it was also made into a film by the same title, Jesus Revolution. We want to send you this book, Jesus Revolution, for your gift of any size. And for those who can be a little bit more generous, we'll also send you a copy of the Jesus Revolution film on DVD and in digital download. So you can enjoy it on your computer, your tablet, your phone. So get your copy of the Jesus Revolution. And I pray that my story will inspire you to tell your story.
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3: 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I'm Dave Straub on this Wednesday morning. 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
6: 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Days before Christmas in 1907, explosions in West Virginia's Fairmont coal mines killed 362 men. The following July, a local church set aside a special day to honor those men, but it only happened once. In 1910, Sonora Dodd organized churches and local businesses to honor all fathers, but it was only celebrated in her state of Washington. For the next 50 years, attempts to make Father's Day a national holiday failed until President Richard Nixon signed it into law on April 24, 1972.
5: This has been The Making of America. I'm Michael Emerson, and you can visit us at jeffersonmediagroup.com.
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9: 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Nothing else. 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
3: With SRN News, I'm Rich Thomason in Washington. Four more states have held primaries. The results are in Maine. Graham Platner is a Democratic nominee for U.S. Senate. There's a California governor's race. That will be a showdown between Republican Steve Hilton and Democrat Javier Becerra. In South Carolina, Republican Senator Lindsey Graham has won his primary contest, being congratulated by President Trump. The U.S. has fired on Iranian military targets following the crash of an American military helicopter brought down by an Iranian drone, and Iran has launched missiles and drones at Bahrain, Kuwait, and Jordan, all of which host U.S. military bases. On Wall Street this morning, stocks have been in the red so far. The Dow Jones Industrial Average down about 241 points, while the S&P is off 1 point. More details, SRN News.
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6: The following program is sponsored by Grace to You.
7: There is no other sin that a man or a woman commits that has built into it the deep-rooted damage that the sin of sexual immorality has. It has destroyed more people than drugs or booze ever together could have destroyed.
8: Welcome to Grace to You with John MacArthur on Faith Talk Tampa. What is marriage? Who can be married? Is marriage even necessary? Questions like those have been debated in classrooms, in the political arena, and even in churches. Thankfully, you can know exactly why marriage exists and for whom it was created. The God who designed marriage has made that clear, as John MacArthur will show you in the series he continues today called Restoring Marriage. Now, in this study, John presents a vision of marriage that is in many ways countercultural. That said, you may be wondering, what is the goal of Grace to You, studies like this, to transform society? Or is there another reason for these broadcasts? Here's how John answered that question.
9: The goal has never been to transform society. That is a ridiculous pipe dream. How are you going to change society when society is made up dominantly of people who belong to Satan, who are part of the kingdom of darkness? Jesus said, even of the religious elite in Judaism, you are of your father, the devil. The Apostle John wrote, the whole world lies in the lap of the evil one. You can't use some social strategy to change that. There's no human way, there's no method that we can use, no strategy we can use, no psychological formula or pattern of education to transform society, because society is made up of sinners who resent God, who live without God, who are therefore impotent in the face of their sin and the sin around them. There's only one goal for the church, and that is to see the gospel change people one person at a time. The kingdom of God does not advance nationally. It advances one soul at a time. We're here to be used by God to proclaim his truth, which changes people, transforms people, one soul at a time. That's why Grace to You exists.
8: That's right, friend. And we are able to continue this life-changing work because of friends like you, listeners, who support us through your prayers and through your gifts. So on behalf of the entire Grace to You staff, thank you for standing with us. And now, stay tuned as John MacArthur continues his study titled Restoring Marriage. Here he is with today's lesson.
7: 1 Corinthians chapter 6, beginning at verse 12. I've entitled this section, Christian Liberty and Sex. because that really is what it talks about, and you'll see that as we begin. And in this passage, he presents the Christian's perspective on morality. Unless you really know the Lord Jesus Christ, unless you're a Christian, unless you understand what it is to live for God, this kind of a morality is going to seem a little bit in left field. But this is what the Bible teaches. You see, the Corinthians had rationalized their sexual activity just like people today do. There are plenty of people who, in the name of religion, say, everything's taken care of. We're free in religion. Christianity's made us free, so we live it up. There are plenty of other people, don't you hear this all the time, say, what's the big deal about sex? It's only biology, right? I mean, we're only animals. You don't get upset when dogs do it. What do you get upset when we do it? You hear this all the time. Man, it's just a biological thing. It's there you go. You do it. You don't get all uptight about it. It's amoral. Now, the Corinthians had done the same thing. And, of course, they had a problem, too, because they lived in the city of Corinth. And Corinth was synonymous with sex. In fact, the verb to Corinthianize meant to have sex with a prostitute. That's how attached Corinth was to that kind of life. So they were saying, hey, our environment is overwhelming, and we figured out theologically it's all right, and philosophically it's just a biological act, and no big deal, so we're doing it. So here are the Corinthians, carrying another one of the cruddy things of their former life into the church. And this is the problem with every single difficulty the Corinthian church had. In the first four chapters, what problem did Paul deal with? Division in the church. You know why they were divided in the church? They were divided over human leaders and human philosophy. Both of those were carryovers from their former life. In chapter 5, the evil in the church was the evil of failing to discipline sin, a carryover from their former lives when they were tolerant of sin. In chapter 6 was the sin of suing one another. And you remember the Corinthian society loved to have lawsuits, and they just carried that over into their Christian life. And here they were immoral before they were Christians. They just carried that over into their Christian experience. So all of the evils there were just dragged in from their former life. And Paul's going to hit another one of them. Here it is. He's going to hit the sin of immorality, and he's going to take apart their rationalization. Sexual sin harms, controls, and perverts the body. That's Paul's threefold argument. Point number one, it harms, verse 12. All things are lawful unto me, but all things are not expedient. Stop right there. Now he says, all things are possible within the area of grace, but all things are not expedient. That word comes from a Greek word, sumphero, which means to profit, P-R-O-F-I-T. God will forgive, but man, the price is high. Immorality is one of those things that God forgives. If you as a Christian do that, some of you undoubtedly have committed adultery or fornication as Christians. If you have done that, God is forgiven totally and completely by the blood of Jesus Christ and in his grace. But there's a price to pay. There's a high price. Because there's harm built into that sin. I want to show you that by taking to Proverbs chapter 5. There is no other sin that a man or a woman commits that has built into it the deep-rooted damage that the sin of sexual immorality has. It has destroyed more people than drugs or booze ever together could have destroyed. And I want to show you Proverbs chapter 5. This is really interesting, and it's very, very practical. Look at verse 18. Now, God isn't against sex. Oh, no, he invented it. He is for it. Verse 18, let thy fountain be blessed. And that's talking literally about a man's ability to procreate. And rejoice with the wife of thy youth. Live it up. That's God's designed that. Sex is a fabulous thing, a beautiful thing. Let her be as the loving hind and pleasant roe. Speaking of deer-like animals. Let her breast satisfy thee at all times, and be thou ravished always with her love. I mean, this is great, you know. Live it up. Enjoy, see. And why wilt thou, my son, be ravished with a strange woman and embrace the bosom of a foreigner? For the ways of man are before the eyes of the Lord, and he ponders all his going. Why would you go off and commit adultery when you know that the Lord is what? Watching. He's watching. Well, look at chapter 6. Interesting section, verse 24. Now, this is practical. Listen to this. Verse 23, you better start. For the commandment is a lamp, and the law is light, and reproofs of instruction are the way of life. Now he says God's law is going to give you the right path and the right light, and you're going to see the truth. Here it comes. To keep thee from the evil woman, from the flattery of the tongue of a foreign woman. And foreign simply means other than your own. Now watch. Lust not after her beauty in thine heart, neither let her take thee with her eyelids. Oh, you got to watch those eyes. Always the sex symbol, you know, with the half-opened eyes. Oh, that sneaky thing. Let her take thee with her eyelid. See, nothing new, folks. You know, Maybelline hasn't changed anything. Now, you see what happens when this occurs in verse 26. For by means of an unchaste woman, a man is brought to a piece of bread. Something as elevated and high and lofty as a man, designed in the image of God, is brought down as if he were nothing but a piece of bread. And the adulteress will hunt for the precious life. Can a man take fire in his bosom and his clothes not be burned? You think you're going to commit sex sin and get away? You're wrong. You can't take fire in your bosom without burning your clothes. That's pretty clear. Can one go on hot coals and his feet not be burned? Verse 28. Verse 29, so he that goeth into his neighbor's wife, whosoever touches her shall not be innocent. Verse 32, whoso commits adultery with a woman lacks understanding. You know, it is stupid to commit adultery. Why? Because he that doeth it destroyeth his own what? Soul. God may forgive it, but that doesn't make it right, and that doesn't make it smart. Second thing. Sin of adultery not only harms, it controls. Look at 6:12 again. All things are lawful for me, middle of the verse, but I will not be brought under the power of any. The Greek verb to be brought under the power means to come under the domination of or the power of something. And it really means to enslave. I will not be enslaved. And there is no more enslaving thing than sexual evil. This thing wants to subject. And it does. Here are the Corinthian Christians in the name of liberty losing their freedom and becoming slaves. In the name of Christian freedom, they had become slaves to their own desires. Paul says in 1 Thessalonians chapter 4, this is the will of God concerning you, that you be sanctified, even your sanctification, that you stay away from sexual sin. The next verse says that every one of you know how to possess his vessel in sanctification and honor. And the word vessel means body. Every one of you know how to possess his body. That you know how to possess your body. If you're going to stay away from sex sin, 1 Thessalonians 4:3 says, then verse 4 says you have to control your body. You have to get control of your flesh. In Romans 8:13, Paul put it this way. He said, kill the flesh, mortify the flesh, master the flesh, gain control. And, you know, you can get in a situation where you're not in control at all. Whoa, you've lost control. You get to the place where you're victimized by your drive. Keep it in control, Paul says. Possess your vessel. Control your body. So you don't become a slave. Paul says, yes, all things are lawful. But you do that and it'll enslave you. You'll become a slave. And I have never seen anything so enslaving in the lives of individuals as that particular area of sin. A third thing, and this is the major part of the passage, and believe it or not, we'll run through it quickly. Sin not only harms, enslaves, sex sin, but it perverts. Verse 13. Quickly, we'll look at it. And he gives three distinct purposes and designs for our bodies that are perverted by sexual sin. Foods for the body, verse 13, and the body for foods. That was their little statement. He says, wait a minute, but God shall destroy both it and them. You can't say, well, look, the body's for food and food's for the body and sex is for the body and the body's for sex. Just, that's all there is to it. It's just biological. Can't say that. Because God is going to destroy food and God is going to destroy stomachs. That's the real word here, stomach. God is going to wipe that out. But the body is not for sexual sin. It's for the Lord. And the Lord is for the body. And I'll prove it to you because God has both raised up the Lord and will also what? Raise up us by his power. You know why your body is different? Because your body someday is going to be what? Raised up. Your body isn't just a temporal commodity. You know, there's coming a time in this world where we're going to be raised. The rapture, we're just going to go from the grave. The bodies are going to be brought out of the grave. You say, what if there's nothing left? That's no problem for God. He just makes them all come together. We're going to be in heaven in bodies, literal bodies. And so he's saying, look, food, that is eating, the necessity for eating, the digestive processes of the stomach, that'll all cease. God will wipe that all out. But the body, you, the total man incorporated in that flesh, that is going to be glorified and transformed into heaven. So don't think that the biology of eating is equal to what you do with your body. In terms of its union, there's a big difference. Now he gives three distinct purposes. First of all, he says, your body is for the Lord. Verse 13, it is for the Lord. Eating is a natural function, but sex is far more than a natural function, people. Sex, listen to this, is a spiritual union. It transcends the biological. C.S. Lewis says in Screwtape Letters, every time a man and a woman enter into a sexual relationship, a spiritual bond is established between them, which must be eternally enjoyed or eternally endured. God says, I'm going to destroy stomachs and I'm going to destroy food. But bodies, no. The Bible never says God's going to destroy eternally the body. That body is going to be glorified. The body of a Christian is going to spend its eternity with Jesus Christ in a glorified state. Our bodies are not just biological commodities. They have biological aspects and biological functions, but they are far beyond that. Between food and the stomach, there is a horizontal line. Between my body, my person, and the Lord, there is a vertical relationship, and it must not be defiled because God wants me presented to Jesus Christ, a chaste virgin, right? Spiritually. Your stomach was made for food, but your body wasn't made for sex. It was made for God. And within God's will, sex is included in marriage. Outside of that, you violate it. And the proof of it is in verse 14. God's going to raise your body out of the grave. Don't defile that thing which was designed to spend eternity with Him. You can't say sex is for the body and the body for sex. The body is for the Lord. Second thing. He says, not only is your body for the Lord, but it is one with Christ. Look at verses 15 to 18. Know ye not that your bodies are the members of Christ? Mele, the normal word for the member of a physical body. Shall I then take the members of Christ and make them the members of a prostitute? Megeneta. God forbid, may it never happen. He says, look. You are one with Christ. You are the members of Christ. When you were saved, you were joined to Christ. Every one of us is a member of His body. Isn't that right? Ephesians 1, 22 and 23, 1 Corinthians chapter 12, Romans chapter 12, verse 5. We are all made one with Christ in His body. And if we are committing acts of sin, we are joining Christ to that prostitute. God forbid. Sex sin is sickening. It is unthinkable that I would use Jesus Christ in a sex relationship. Could you imagine if Christ was on earth, going to Him and saying, Lord, I am going over here to commit adultery. Would you please come and partake with me? You say, Carthy, that's blasphemous. You better believe it, but it's no more blasphemous than a Christian committing adultery because he's dragging Christ into it, right? You're a member of Christ. Sex is a union of two becoming one. Thus, in a Christian's immorality, there is the most gross profaning of making Christ one with that sin. Sex is not just biological. No, it is spiritual. It is two becoming one. That's the way God designed it. It unites two people. That's why the Old Testament says when there are two single people, if a man lies with a woman, then he marries her. Why? Because they've consummated a spiritual union. And that's why the Bible says that when adultery is committed, that's grounds for divorce. Why? Because they have consummated a union outside the marriage. Two becoming one is not just biological, it's the integrating of two people in the deepest parts of their being. And that's why C.S. Lewis says what you have is an eternal spiritual bond, either to be eternally enjoyed or eternally endured. The Corinthians or any Christian who commits an act of sexual sin drags Jesus Christ into it. Well, look what he says in verse 16. What? Know you not that he who is joined to a prostitute is one body? Yes, that's right. For two shall be one flesh. When you unite with a prostitute, you become one flesh with that prostitute in the deepest sense of communion of your beings. The sex act is not just biological. It is the uniting of two persons. In the deepest, most intimate sense. And when you do that with a prostitute, you've drawn a union with that prostitute. When you do it with somebody outside your marriage, you've drawn a union with that person. And if you're joined to Jesus Christ, you dragged him right into it. Verse 17, he that is joined to the Lord is what? One spirit. You're one with him. How could you ever drag him into that? To be one with him. The result, he says in verse 18, flee sexual sin. Get out of there. You know the smartest way to handle sexual sin? Just get out of there. I said, you can't have a problem if you're not around. You know, Joseph was a smart guy. He got in there and Potiphar's wife started laying it on him. Oh, Joseph, you big hunk of man, you know, all this. And oh, Joseph just realized only one way out of this. He took off like a shot. She grabbed his coat and that's all she got. He was gone. Say, no, I'm going to face it and gain the victory. That's ridiculous. Get out of there. Well, I must know how the world lives. Got to be aware of these things and show my strength. Just get out of there. 2 Timothy 2:22 says, flee youthful lust. Get out of there. Don't sit there and take it in. Get out. If you're looking at something that isn't good, get out of there. If you're reading something that isn't good, junk it. If you're in a situation that's going the direction of compromising, sorry, boom, go. You say, well, they won't understand. Well, who cares? Whether they understand, just get out of there. Some simple solutions, aren't there? Everything isn't complicated. Verse 18 further. Every sin that a man does is outside the body, but he that commits fornication or sex sin sins against his own body. Now, that's very difficult to understand what Paul meant because he doesn't really elucidate on it. But what I think he means is this, that while sexual immorality is not necessarily the worst sin, it is the most unique in its consequence. It has a way of internally destroying a man and a woman that no other sin has. Why? Because of all sins, it is the one sin that is the spiritual union of two persons. All sin blackens. All sin devastates. But this sin destroys a person at the roots of his being. It harms him. It devastates him. It enslaves him. And it just diametrically opposes everything God intended for the body of a Christian. It's for the Lord, and it's one with Christ. Third. Your body is the temple of the Holy Spirit. Verse 19. What? Know ye not? That's the sixth time he's used that formula in this chapter. Common knowledge. Isn't it common knowledge to you that your body is the shrine or the sanctuary of the Holy Spirit who is in you, whom you have of God? You didn't induce the Holy Spirit. You didn't earn the Holy Spirit. You didn't seek the Holy Spirit. He was given as a gift. And you aren't even your own. You're his temple. You say, how come I'm his? Because verse 20 says he bought you with a price. And what was the price? 1 Peter 1:18 and 19, for you were not redeemed with gold and silver, precious stones, none of those things, but you were redeemed with the precious blood of Jesus Christ as of a lamb without spot, without blemish. What was the price he paid? His blood. Listen, he bought you. You're the shrine of the Holy Spirit. You're the temple of the living God, he says in 2 Corinthians 6:16. You're the temple of the living God. God dwells in you. How can you drag the Holy Spirit into this? You are the temple of God. The living God dwells in you. You are the sacred shrine. Don't you know that? How could you desecrate? How could you mutilate? How could you defile the temple of the Spirit of God? That's who you are. Sacred shrine of the Holy Spirit. Listen, are you defiling the temple of the Holy Spirit? Are you dragging your union with Christ? Are you dragging Jesus Christ into a sinful situation? Are you making him one with a prostitute? You say, well, what's a prostitute? Anybody who prostitutes the right meaning and use of sex. Are you using your body for biological expression? Forget it. Your body is for the Lord. You see, it's just incongruous. And what is the result of all of this? Verse 20, he says this. Therefore, glorify God in your what? Body. The rest of the verse doesn't appear in the best manuscripts. Glorify God in your body. That's it. What should you do with your body? Glorify God with it. Praise God with it. Make it a shrine where somebody can worship. How could you defile yourself? God will forgive you. That's right. He'll forgive you. He always does. But it will harm you. You'll pay a tremendous price. And it'll control you. And it'll pervert the design God has for you. And so I say to you what Paul said to the Ephesians. Sex sin, let it not once be named among you.
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3: With SRN News, I'm Rich Thomason in Washington. Four more states have held primaries. The results are in Maine. Graham Platner is a Democratic nominee for U.S. Senate. There's a California governor's race. That will be a showdown between Republican Steve Hilton and Democrat Javier Becerra. In South Carolina, Republican Senator Lindsey Graham has won his primary contest, being congratulated by President Trump. The U.S. has fired on Iranian military targets following the crash of an American military helicopter brought down by an Iranian drone, and Iran has launched missiles and drones at Bahrain, Kuwait, and Jordan, all of which host U.S. military bases.
13: On Wall Street this morning, stocks have been in the red so far. The Dow Jones Industrial Average down about 241 points, while the S&P is off 1 point. More details, srnnews.com.
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16: Will you turn to John chapter 8? We'll just read a couple of verses, remembering that the Lord's been talking to some people who have begun to believe in him, and he said, in verse 31, Jesus therefore was saying to those Jews who had believed him, if you abide in my word, then you are truly disciples of mine, and you shall know the truth, and the truth shall make you free. And what it is that makes us free is abiding in the word of God. Now, let me just sort of catch you up with where we are. We're talking about God setting us free. That is, setting us free of the bondage that shackles us and imprisons us from becoming everything God wants us to be and accomplishing or achieving those things in life that God has set out for us. So this is where we're headed. And we said now, one of those truths that sets us free, and I believe there are three essential truths that sets us free, that is, having already been saved. One of those truths is our position in Christ Jesus. So what is that? And you recall the Bible says in 1 Corinthians chapter 12 that God, through his Holy Spirit, the moment we accepted Jesus Christ as our Savior, that is, we accepted his death on the cross as sufficient, adequate payment for our sin, the moment we accepted him as our Savior, he baptized us where? Into Christ Jesus, sealed us as a child of God, and forever we're in him. That is our position, is that we are living in union with him. He says, abide in me and I in you. So that we're living in a relationship of abiding in Christ. That is a relationship to which we have been placed by the Holy Spirit. And you recall as we examine that position, what that position called for. The Bible says that we have become the sons of God, that we are in the family of God, we are in the kingdom of God. And he says not only that, he says, but when that began to happen, the Lord Jesus Christ, who ascended the Father, he said, being in him, that we are likewise seated in the heavenlies in Christ Jesus. God says that he placed every single one of us in Christ Jesus. The only way for anything or anybody to get to you is, first of all, they've got to go through whom? They've got to go through the Lord. He says, the angel of the Lord encampeth round about them that fear him, and he delivers them. If one of the problems, one of the burdens, one of the things that has harassed you all of your life is the feeling of insecurity, I just don't feel secure. Don't feel secure in my job. Don't feel secure in my finances. Don't feel secure in my family. Don't feel secure in my relationships. Listen. Our security, my friend, is based on one thing only, and nothing else. It is based not on what I have or who I am or where I am. It is based on a relationship, on a position of being in Christ Jesus. That's where our security is. Our security is found in a relationship and not in our possessions or our position in life. So, my friend, the Scripture says that your position today is that you are in Christ Jesus, and he says he put you there, he sealed you there, he's put you in the heavenlies, and if God puts you there, brother, you are kept forever. Amen? Now, what is the second truth that you and I need to get a hold of? And I may be on this truth a long time, and that is the truth of who we are in Christ Jesus. We know where we are, we're in him, but who are you in Christ Jesus?
7: If you'll recall, when you grew up and you were first saved, and as somebody told you what it meant to give your life to Christ, and so you did just that. And then they probably told you, now, you know, you're going to sin after you're saved, and so you're probably going to sin every day, but remember that God saved you, and you're eternally secure, and so one of these days you're going to die and go to heaven. But until that time, you're going to have a journey. It's going to be in the valleys and on the mountain peaks and on the roller coaster ride of the spiritual life. And so what you want to do is you want to be sure to memorize 1 John 1:9, because you're going to need it every day. If we confess our sins, He's faithful and just to forgive us our sins and to cleanse us from all unrighteousness. So most of us grew up believing and seeing ourselves just like we were taught. And that is, I'm a sinner who's been saved by the grace of God. And as I trust the Lord all through my life, one of these days I'm going to be lucky enough to die and go to heaven. But I want to ask you a question. Is that the attitude that God intends for His people? Look, if you will, in Corinthians, 1 Corinthians chapter 1. Let me ask you this question. What is the church that Paul had the most trouble with of all the churches? Philippi, Thessalonican churches, Rome, you name it. Which was the church he had the most problems with? The Corinthian churches. I mean, they just about broke his heart. But I want you to listen to what he said. Verse 1, Paul, called as an apostle of Jesus Christ by the will of God, and Sosthenes, our brother, to the church of God which is at Corinth, to those who have been sanctified in Christ Jesus, what? Saints by what? By calling, with all who in every place call upon the name of our Lord Jesus Christ, their Lord and ours. Now listen, where in all of his writings did he say, to the sinners at Rome, to the sinners in Galatia, to the sinners at Philippi, to the sinners in Thessalonica, to the sinners in Corinth? He didn't say that. What did he call them? He called them saints. He said, oh, now wait a minute. Hold it. If you're going to talk about sinless perfection, I'm interested. That's not what I said. I said that God addressed, through the Apostle Paul, the believers in that day, not as sinners, but what? Saints. Everybody in the church who has been saved as a saint, but they're folks who are outside of the Lord Jesus Christ, and they are indeed sinners. Now listen, saints do commit acts of sin. But because we commit acts of sin is no reason for us to see ourselves and our whole perspective in life as sinners. Now watch what I'm going to show you here. The Bible says, as a man thinketh in his heart, what is he? So is he. So that there is a principle and a law, and you can't change this because it is a principle. You and I are going to act the way we see ourselves. You can't change that. You are where you are today because of the way you've thought all these years. You act the way today as a result of the way you see yourself. And if you change the way you see yourself, your actions are going to change. This isn't a matter of mind over matter. We're talking about a principle here. He says, as a man thinketh in his heart, so is he. So a man's actions are going to follow the pattern of the way he sees himself. If I walk up to someone else and I see myself as inferior, then I'm going to act inferior. If I see myself on my job as inadequate, I'm going to back off and be inadequate. If I see myself as being rejected and unworthy and guilty because I don't deserve the good things that are coming to me, you know what I'm going to do? I'm going to, in spite of everything I do, I'm going to blow it somewhere along the way and fail. Because you see, not believing that I deserve to succeed, I'm going to make a mistake somewhere along the way. We are the products of our thinking. As a man thinketh in his heart, so is he. So if we are programmed to say, I'm a sinner saved by grace and I'm going to sin, you know you're going to sin every day. And I ask some people every once in a while, how many of you can live 1 hour without sin? You'd be surprised at folks who don't raise their hand. You know why? They think, oh my goodness, if I raise my hand, that'll be pride and I've sinned. There's no way in the world, no way in the world to win against that kind of a game. Now listen to me. God wants us to be free to be everything He wants us to be, and I cannot be what God wants me to be if I see myself less than what God sees me, because if I do, I'm going to act less than what God wants me to do. Now, it is the Holy Spirit within us who is our teacher and who must inform us and instruct us and empower us to be anything and to achieve anything God wants. But we have to deal with the person of who we are. He says, called to be saints. Now, I want you to watch that word saint. That word saint, hagios in the Greek, is the same word for sanctification or holy. So we talk about saints, sanctification or holy or holiness, it is the same original, same root Greek word. And let's notice what he's saying. He says that we are saints. That is, a saint is one who, having accepted the Lord Jesus Christ as personal Savior, has been what? Sanctified, set apart unto God, for God. Every single believer is a saint. because they have been sanctified, that is, set apart unto God, and are in the process of being sanctified on a daily basis. That is, He is renewing us and conforming us to His likeness. All right, the second thing I want us to notice here about who we are in Christ Jesus is found in 2 Corinthians chapter 5, verse 17, 18 verses here. In verse 17, He says, therefore, if any man is in Christ, he is a new creature or new creation. The old things passed away. Behold, new things have come. Now, all these things are from God, who reconciled us unto Himself through Christ and gave us the ministry of reconciliation, namely that God was in Christ reconciling the world to Himself. That's what He did to us. Listen, watch this. Not counting their what? Their trespasses against them, and He has committed to us the word of reconciliation. Listen, what did He do? He put all of our trespasses upon whom? Upon Christ. Having nailed, He says, He nailed all of that to the cross with Him. And having nailed all that to the cross, now accepting Jesus Christ as our Savior, that freed us. Now, I want you to notice something in the 17th verse. He says, therefore, if any person, man or woman, is in Christ, that's our position, He is a new creation. And let me show you something interesting here. When you were saved, what happened? The Bible says that you gained a new spirit. The Holy Spirit of God came into your life and brought to birth a newness of life within you. But you didn't exchange bodies. Same old body. Something else you didn't exchange. You didn't exchange your mind, your will, your emotion, your conscience, or your consciousness. You didn't change any of that. All of that was still there. Now, I want you to watch me carefully here. We're talking about who we are in Christ Jesus. We are talking about being freed and liberated. Now, think about this. He says the truth will set you free. The truth of your position is part of that truth. The truth of who you are, giving you a sense of security, no longer feeling inferior, but adequate and capable in the power of the Holy Spirit who is within you. Now, listen. The day you were saved, something dramatic, drastic, and eternally happened to you. You became a new creation in Christ Jesus, but still deposited in the same old physical house, this body. Still the same mind, will, emotion, conscious, and consciousness. So immediately, God began to do something in your life. He began the work in your life of doing what? A transformation. So something begins to happen. Listen, in order for me to enjoy, in order for me to be able to express, in order for me to be able to become and to achieve what God wants, something must begin to happen in my thought processes if I am going to enjoy everything that God's provided in my relationship to Christ. And that's why He says the truth will set you free. Now, you can be free from condemnation. That is, you can be free to go to heaven, but if you're not free from these other satanic harassments, then what we can do is live saved, but what? About half sorry and two-thirds miserable. And that's where a lot of Christians are. God doesn't want us living that way. So what does He say? He says in Romans chapter 12. He says, be not conformed, shaped into the mold of this present world, but be ye what? Transformed, that is, a transforming process goes on. You don't get transformed to be saved. Salvation is an act of God in the twinkling of an eye. The moment you receive Him by faith, you're saved at that moment. But He says He predestinated us not to be saved, but what? To be conformed to the likeness of Christ. Now, if He is in the process of conforming me to the likeness of Christ, what's being transformed? What is being conformed to the likeness of Christ? I have a spirit that is absolutely brand new, created, a new creation in Christ Jesus. But what's being transformed? What is this? What is this renewing? He says, don't be poured into the world's mold, but what? Be ye transformed by the renewing of your what? The renewing of your mind. All right, now, the renewing process, that's really what we're doing in this series. We're talking about the renewing process, and that is we need to begin to think about ourselves the way God sees us. If we don't, though saved, we will go through life harassed, burdened down, shackled down with attitudes about God. You see, listen, if I can't believe that I am accepted in the Beloved, that I'm accepted in God. I don't have to feel rejected. I don't have to feel guilty. I don't have to feel like I've got to measure up. I've got to follow the 15 principles in order to get God's grace today. If I can see myself accepted in the Beloved on the basis of my relationship to Him, I'm going to be freed from some of that. But until I do, I'm going to live under Satan's satanic, very effective satanic oppression. And there are a lot of people who go into the doctor who need to get on their knees, find out who they are, claim by faith God's position, God's possession, and God's person in them. And I want to tell you, my friend, that'll do something for you that no pill will ever do because of your relationship to life. That is the life, eternal life of Jesus Christ living within you. Now watch this. He says in this passage back here, a new creation. But what is new? New on the inside, but I'm not new on the outside. I'm not even new in all my thinking, because how many of us have been saved and yet the next day or the next week did something just like we used to do? Same old habits. The habit patterns have been riveted into my mind with 20, 30, 40, 50 years of living in sin. So there's got to be a transforming experience. That's why he says, don't let the world shape you into its mold, but he says, be ye transformed by the renewing of your mind. What did Jesus say? He says, if you abide in my word, ye shall be my disciples, and ye shall know the truth, and the truth will set you free. What is it that frees you? What frees a man from these things, frees a woman from these attitudes and these harassments, this bondage, is what? The word of God. Ye shall know the truth, and the truth shall set you free. This is the truth. Now, how am I transformed? How am I made free? He says, by the renewing of your mind. Now, listen. The renewing process is the feasting, the absorption, the study, the intake, the perusing, the concentration, the meditation, the praying it back to God upon the Word of God. Listen, getting God's viewpoint about Himself and about myself, seeing myself in my position in Him, seeing who I am, seeing what I possess in Him. And what happens? Then I begin to think like God thinks. When I begin to think like God thinks, what does that do? That renews my mind. I've seen a lot of people who've been saved and back in the same old habits. They say, well, I know I'm saved, but I just can't break out. Can't break out. Can't get release. Can't get liberty, can't get free. You mean God, who is almighty enough to save you and sovereignly rule this world, you mean He can't break you out of a habit? You know why they feel that way? The habit's so strong. Now they know they're saved. They're in Christ Jesus. Boy, the mind's not been renewed. There's some things they need to learn. And He says that we are saints and that we are new creations. But listen, new creations in Christ Jesus. And some of you have said a long time, many times, no, I'm saved, but I can't figure out what it is, why things aren't working. I'm going to tell you why they're not working. Because your attitude about God and yourself's not right. When you see who you are and what you are in Christ Jesus, what else really makes a difference? Because your sense of insecurity is going to tumble. The feeling of inferiority is going to crumble. All those things are going to dissipate, and you're going to begin to walk, listen, walk in the truth. And here is the burden. The burden is that Satan is going to send you those same old feelings. Unworthy, guilty, incapable, inadequate, insufficient, insecure. You're going to feel it. You see, unless you say, all right, makes no difference what Satan says, here's what God says. And it all boils down to one of two things. I'm going to have to make a choice. And my choice is I'm going to have to believe the divine facts of this book and resist and reject my feelings, or I'm going to accept my feelings and settle for a life far less than God Almighty has allotted to me and to you. And I simply want to ask you a question. On the basis, have I told you the truth? Say amen. Who you are, a saint in Christ, and I've only told you a little itsy-bitsy part of it. A saint in Jesus Christ, a new creation in Him. You're a brand new person in Him. But you see, if you've not been living new, I want to tell you, He says, the truth will set you free. If you abide in my word, continue in my word, absorb it, study it, keep on reading it. You see, some people listen to a sermon one time and that's it. You can't do that. He says, continue in my word. You know what's happening? The renewing of the mind is going on. God is changing your attitude about the way He sees you and the things that are happening in your life. And your actions are going to be different because your attitude is going to be different, because you're going to begin to walk, listen, in faith on the basis of what God has said, not what Satan has made you feel. And here's the simple choice. Had you rather be who God says you are? Are you willing to listen to Satan's lies
16: and settle for less in becoming and achieving that Almighty Sovereign Loving God has provided for you and me. That's the choice. And I pray, my friend, in Jesus' name, you'll make the choice of resisting your feelings and accepting the facts of God.
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7: Now, if I wake up on Monday morning, it's pouring down rain, the bottom's dropped out, and I don't like my job anyway. If I wake up on Monday morning, I think, oh my goodness, here I go again, old sinner, saved by grace, going to struggle through it one more time. I'm going to start off negative, amen? Going to start off that way, but if I wake up on Monday morning and I praise God, hallelujah, St. Charles facing a brand new day. Facing a brand new day, what? Because the Spirit of God is alive within me, and He has sanctified me and set me apart unto God. Listen, I may be a waiter in a restaurant. I may be a carpenter putting a roof on a house. I may be a plumber under somebody's old nasty, dirty basement. It doesn't make any difference what I am. If I'm a saint, hallelujah, I'm in the same position that the highest person in the world is. Listen, presidents and plumbers are no different in God's eyes when it comes to their position or their sainthood if they know Jesus Christ as their Savior. But you see, if I see myself less than what God sees me, I will back off from God's blessings. I'll back off from God's purpose. I'll back off from God's achievement, and I will spend my life, what? In a settle-for life less than what He wants me to be. Now, somebody says, well, but you know, that's going to create egotism and pride. Wait a minute. If it creates egotism and pride, you've missed the whole meaning of saint.
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4: Our Jewish friends recently celebrated Shavuot, known to many Christians as Pentecost, the biblical festival that marks the giving of God's Word, the Torah. Long before Pentecost became associated with the birth of the church in the book of Acts, the Jewish people were gathering to celebrate the moment God gave the Torah to Moses, revealing His commandments, His truth, and His covenant with His people. This should remind us all that our faith is deeply rooted in the story of Israel, the Bible we read, the promises we hold on to, the very foundation of our faith. All of it flows from the God of Abraham, Isaac, and Jacob, and through the Jewish people who God chose to bring His word to the world. And that makes this moment especially meaningful, because while our Jewish friends recently celebrated the gift of God's word, many in Israel and Jews around the world are also living through days of fear and uncertainty, anti-Semitic attacks in the Holy Land and across the globe, elderly Holocaust survivors who endured so much, again fearing for their lives, Jewish families praying for the freedom to worship in safety. Psalm 122 tells us to pray for the peace of Jerusalem, and Genesis reminds us of God's promise to bless those who bless Israel. 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Answer the call.
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9: 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I'm Dave Straub to remind you that in just 30 minutes we'll be playing the Seculo Show. 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
10: With SRN News, I'm Rich Thomason in Washington. He is a Republican who hopes to follow in the footsteps of Arnold Schwarzenegger and Ronald Reagan, among others. Steve.

0: Hilton will face Democrat Javier Becerra in the California governor's race. Skyrocketing gas prices helping to fuel a big jump in inflation last month. The Labor Department says inflation hit a three-year high in May. First, the Senate, now House Republicans, have approved a $70 billion funding package for ICE and Border Patrol operations. The funding bill now goes to President Trump for his signature. Iranian military targets have been blasted by American fighter jets. Retaliation for the downing of a U.S. Army Apache helicopter by an Iranian drone earlier in the week. Stocks sharply lower on Wall Street. The Dow down 527 points, a loss of 1%. The Nasdaq is off almost 300 points. This is SRN News.
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6: If you be still. And yada, the word is be still and know that I am God. The word know in Hebrew is yada. Very cool word. It means be still. Say the world's blowing up around me and all this stuff's caving in on me and everything's gone wrong. God says be still. And yada, the word means discover who I am in the moment.
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7: 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You know, we've all felt it. Disappointment, it's a normal part of life. But if we handle it well, it can actually make us spiritually stronger and wiser. You see, disappointment comes when reality doesn't match what we've hoped for. Maybe we're expecting too much from people or wanting life to go a certain way. We could avoid disappointment by avoiding risks or relationships. But that's certainly not the life that God intends for us. So today, Pastor Jack teaches that disappointment can reveal what is really in our hearts. A thankful heart prepares for disappointment, and uniting our will to God's will strengthens our faith and trust in Him. Now with his message called Discipline of Disappointment, here's pastor and Bible teacher Jack Hibbs.
6: The disciplines of disappointment is preparing for the disappointments of life. We need to prepare for them. We need to prepare for them. And you need to be able to think mature thoughts about that. It requires us to grow up in spiritual matters when we talk about disappointment. How do we handle them? How do we deal with disappointments? Well, it requires you and I to grow up spiritually regarding spiritual matters. Listen, this is going to sound harsh, but man, do I believe this? There is literally no biblical excuse for you and I to whine or complain about, why did God have me lose my job? Notice how God always gets blamed for everything. First of all, people lose their jobs. Did you know that? It happens. You want to take it a little deeper? You can be in this room tonight, in the sanctuary, the most right-on, godly Christian on the planet, and your child dies. It would be completely biblically incorrect for you to stop and say, how could this happen? We say things like that, and we get disappointed horrifically because we view it wrong. We somehow think that maybe because we're Christians, we're exempt from certain pain, from certain disappointment. Not so. The truth of the matter is you and I need to know our Bibles. Everything, listen, everything that happens in your life and my life is pre-programmed to be answered in this book. Every one of us, every human being that has ever lived, the answer to life's disappointments is in the Word of God, guaranteed. This book is the answer to your soul's quest. Well, I don't know why God. Answer is in the book. Honestly, look, none of us are exempt from this. When I'm tempted to say, I don't know why the Lord just doesn't bring fire down and have him consume that guy. The answer is in the book. God says, when I calm down, I'm slow to anger. I'm patient. Back off, Jack. Vengeance is mine. I shall repay, saith the Lord. You see? But we tithe, we serve, we've brought our kids up in the Lord, and our daughter's gone to college and has turned into a socialist, communist, liberal, whack nut, maniac, goofball, anti-Christ, anti-American, and I'm paying for it all person. Listen, this world's dangerous. This world has fallen. And you're disappointed, I understand that. But what does God say? God would answer you tonight and say, pray, fast, for this kind does not come out without much fasting and prayer. Send your kid off to college, they get possessed or something, I don't know. But we need to grow up and mature up. God's word says this in 2 Timothy 2:15. This is for everybody. Study, that's the Bible, to show yourself approved unto God, a workman that needs not be ashamed, rightly dividing the word of truth, but shun or put off profane and vain babblings, for they will increase unto more ungodliness. Is that not the age we live in? We need to know the Bible. What's the answer? Study the Bible. My nephew's in college, and he's got a full ride baseball. He's a great kid. And I'm having a ball with him in college because he's texting me. I don't know if he's doing his homework at all. He's a very smart guy. Maybe he's getting along just fine, but I'm telling you, it's cool. He's texting me all the time. I'm talking to this guy right now about the Bible, and he's asking me about this, about Scripture. What's the answer? And it was cute. I was in a board meeting these last 2 days, and you know, we all have our phones. Looks like nobody's paying attention to each other in the meeting because everyone's going like this. It's horrible. But I'm giving him these verses and... Well, now the guy says this. What verse? What should I do now? This verse. And 1,000 miles away. Boom. The answer's in the Bible. And you study to show yourself approved unto God. The Bible says in Ephesians 4:15, speak the truth in love, that you may grow up in all things unto him who is the head, even Christ, from which whom the whole body, that's the church, joined and knit together by every joint, supplies according to the effective working by which every part does its share. That's the body of Christ. Some of us are mouths, some of us are brains, some of us are elbows, some of us are knees. But we're the body of Christ, and causes to grow the body, edifying itself in love. This, he says, I say, therefore, and testify in the Lord, that you should no longer walk as the rest of the Gentiles or unbelievers walk, in the futility of their mind. Listen to this. Sounds like today's news. Watch. Having their understanding darkened, being alienated from the life of God because of the ignorance that is in them, because of the blindness of their heart. That's not you. That's not you at all. Also this, preparing for disappointments of life causes us to see God's unwavering faithfulness. Man, this is true. If you've ever gone through a trial and a difficulty, if you be still and yada, the word is be still and know that I am God. The word know in Hebrew is yada. It's a very cool word. It means be still. Say the world's blowing up around me and all this stuff's caving in on me and everything's gone wrong. God says be still and yada. The word means discover who I am in the moment. You know, when you go, God says, now calm down. Know who I am right now at that moment. Yes. His unwavering faithfulness. The Bible is full of accounts and events that prove that unless man is led and guided by God, things don't go very well. Why? Because God alone is the one who is unwaveringly faithful to us. Proverbs 16:25 says, there's a way that seems right to a man, but the end of that way is death. Man. The Bible says in Hebrews 4:16, let us therefore come boldly to the throne of grace. His unwavering faithfulness, church, is awesome. Secondly, it develops within us a happy and thankful spirit. Did you know that if you prepare for disappointments? So what do you mean by that? I'll just say this very quickly. The Bible tells us over and over again to be thankful. Being thankful. I've never been, Lisa and I, we've never been more thankful than right now in our lives. Why? I'm going to venture to say you've never been more thankful than right now. Why? When you eat, aren't you thankful? When you wake up in the morning, you guys, most of us, if not all of us, have beds. And if you don't have a bed, you're probably, I don't know what's going on. Think of, you got shoes or flip-flops, you got something on your feet. It's amazing. I'm so thankful. Like never before. And when you're thankful, it causes you to have a happy heart. And it prepares you for disappointments. Now, please don't leave this sanctuary tonight and say, well, you know, yeah, look, my car's this flat tire. Well, I should have known. You don't walk around like Eeyore. Well, there you have it. Another huge problem. You know, like Debbie Downer or whatever that thing is everything is probably going to die of cancer now. You know, there's people like that. They need this message. But that's not being prepared for disappointment. To be thankful for whatever God allows you to have is a glorious thing. And then third, we'll end with this third point. Listen, the disciplines of disappointment. How do we overcome the disappointments? That's what I want to know. How do we overcome them? Three ways. Number one, uniting our will to God's will. I'm disappointed. Okay, are you disappointed tonight? Not your will be done, but His will be done. Unite your will to God's will. Father, I'm disappointed. Give me the right vision. Give me the right understanding. Cause my will to be in line with your will. That's important.
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6: By uniting our will to God's will, I have discovered in preparing for this study, thinking deep thoughts, that I almost 100% of the time precast, set myself up for disappointment when I don't look to God's will. I'm going to do this. Have you ever had that thought? I'm going to do it. You know what I'm going to do? I'm going to do this. Talk to God about it. What for? See, I think this is going to make me happy or us happy, and we're going to go do it. And then crash. I need to unite my will to God's will. Also, number two, by prioritizing the words and people in our lives. You say, what does that mean? How do we overcome disappointments? Listen, this is just going to be right down to street level. There are some people in your life, perhaps, you ought not to be hanging around with. Just cut it off. Because, listen, you will become like the people you hang out with. You see, well, Pastor, I'm a wonderful, strong Christian. I hang around with a bunch of losers, bunch of non-believers, and I'm going to lead them all to Christ. You can witness to them. You can fly in there and drop your bombs like a Christian, so to speak, and fly out of there, which I think is wise. But you hang out with them? The Bible says that their conduct will corrupt you. Now, the gospel's not fragile. But when you hang around people who say, come on, come on, oh, come on. You say, no, I'm a Christian. Come on, come on. Eventually, listen, they're going to wear you down. Listen, what fellowship does light have with darkness? You can witness to them, but look, if they don't want you to tell them about God, but they want you to go, hey, man, just drive us home. When we get totally plastered, we can look to you to be the one that drives us home. You are flirting with disaster. Watch out. Get away from those who do not build you up in Christ. See, man, but I work with a bunch of non-believers. That's why you're here right now. And that's why you read your Bible every day and talk to God. You get pumped up. You get built up. You go back into the world tomorrow. You be a witness for Jesus. Okay? And you're dropping those spiritual bombs all day long. Lord, there's Fred over there at the copy machine. Save him. Freak him out, God. I'm serious. I'm dead serious. I'm not joking about what I'm saying. I worked 13 years at Baxter Healthcare, and I would do that very thing. There's so-and-so God. He's a full-blown atheist. Cause something to go on in his life that causes him to cry out to you. I told you guys this years ago. We are right in the middle of an experiment, and there's this guy, I'm not going to say, I mean, his name, I remember the moment I can tell you what it looks like. He's standing there, and we're working, and he was the boss of the experiment. So we're all doing the stuff, and he's telling this off-color joke. Hey, you know what? Hey, listen to this. And remember the Whittier Narrows earthquake? Boom! Earthquake hit. The guy went from cussing to instantly saying, somebody pray, somebody pray. At least he knew enough that his prayers would never be heard. He says, somebody pray, somebody pray. And I remember, I would literally silently pray in my mind, Lord, that guy, that girl, Lord, speak to them. Lord, reach into their lives. Man, when you guys, do you do that? Please tell me you do that. Lie to me, will you? When you go to work, man, you need to be doing your job, but looking around. You see that guy walk by, or that woman's at the copy machine, or the boss pulls up, you need to say, Lord God, get them. Get them, Jesus. I'm serious. Get them. Speak to them. Do what you must. Just get their attention, Jesus. You should be thinking like that. I'm sure you do. You have to be thinking. Prioritizing the words and the people that are in your life. Ephesians 5:11 says, what fellowship does unfruitful works have with darkness? But rather expose them, for it is a shameful thing to even speak of those things which are done by them in secret. Wow. And then here we end with this, by giving the hurt to God and leaving it with him. How do we overcome disappointments? Listen. In fact, close your Bible. I'm going to ask you to do something. Just listen. Close your Bible. Sit still. We're done. I want you to get fixed right now by the Holy Spirit. This is a decision that you have to make. You've got to give your hurt and disappointments to God and leave it with him. And I want you to get real quiet for a second. I want you to just bow your head, close your eyes, and just as these thoughts come into your mind, you make them your prayer. Let's do business before the throne of grace right now. Many people, maybe you're here tonight and you're wounded and you're hurt by being abused or injured by those who you once trusted in life. I don't know, maybe when you were younger. And the younger you are, the worse it is because you trusted people when you were younger. You've learned to become cynical. You've learned to become bitter. And you've got unhealed disappointments. You're bitter, you're hurt. And you don't even like to hear that, but you know that when the challenge comes to you of hope and trust to get up and to make yourself like Jesus, vulnerable to those around you, you recoil at that. I understand. You withdraw. But that's one of Satan's tricks, to sterilize you. Maybe you have dad hurts in your life. Mom hurts, or brother or sister hurts, or maybe a friend has hurt you really bad. And whatever it is, maybe molestation or violence, I don't know, or abandonment. I read today that this one factor of disappointment was a person who had been adopted and felt angry all their life because they were given away. And they viewed it from the bottom up instead of from the top down. And maybe tonight you're viewing things from the bottom up and you're constantly, perpetually disappointed. Stop right now and start viewing it from God's perspective. And here's the fix. Father, I pray right now for these that are here, and I pray this, that they would take on, Father, your mantle. And Lord, that you'd open up their eyes to see that our warfare is not of the flesh. And that these weapons that we have are of the Spirit. Lord, that you would bless every one of us right now, to cast down these imaginations that challenge, Lord, the place of Jesus in our hearts. That tonight, Father, you would sweep across this sanctuary and set people free. There are men in here tonight that have never felt the love of a father, or women in here that never felt the love of a father. And there's anger or bitterness. There's sons and daughters in here that have never felt the caress of a loving mother. I don't know. And we want to believe that we've just put it out and it's done, but the truth of the matter is there's bitterness in our hearts. And Lord, I pray that right now, right where we're sitting, that we'd cast all our care upon Jesus. That, Lord, we would turn to you, the anchor of our soul. And Father, that we would all be anxious for nothing from this moment further, but in everything by prayer and supplication with thanksgiving, we would make our request known unto you, God, so that the peace of God would surround us and surpass all human understanding and guard or garrison our hearts and minds. Through that name that we pray, that name above all names, Jesus Christ, Lord, heal. Lord, wash away. Lord, speak. We release to you tonight our disappointments, and we ask tonight for your renewal of our lives. Thank you for dying on the cross for our sins, Jesus, and having been risen from the dead to set us free from all power of sin and death. That Jesus Christ is our only hope, and he's the only one we need. And we call out to him tonight. In Jesus' name, amen.
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0: With SRN News, I'm Rich Thomason in Washington. He is a Republican who hopes to follow in the footsteps of Arnold Schwarzenegger and Ronald Reagan, among others. Steve Hilton will face Democrat Javier Becerra in the California governor's race. Skyrocketing gas prices helping to fuel a big jump in inflation last month. The Labor Department says inflation hit a three-year high in May. First, the Senate, now House Republicans, have approved a $70 billion funding package for ICE and Border Patrol operations. The funding bill now goes to President Trump for his signature. Iranian military targets have been blasted by American fighter jets. Retaliation for the downing of a U.S. Army Apache helicopter by an Iranian drone earlier in the week. Stocks sharply lower on Wall Street. The Dow down 527 points, the loss of 1%. The Nasdaq is off almost 300 points. This is SRN News.
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0: of this, you talk about the parent counting to three with Iran, and it seems like now they're tap, tap, tap. I'd say, take it down one of our helicopters, you know, does it feel like a tap?
1: No.
2: Yes.
0: It doesn't feel like an annoyance. That feels like an act of war.
1: That is an act of war.
0: Yeah.
1: So we were in a ceasefire. So an act of war does not have to mean necessarily that we've made that declaration of war, but this is a certain kind of act that then allows under international law for you to hit back as a nation. When they target your military or your place, even workplaces, you can then retaliate under the UN's international law.
0: Look, I wanted to take calls on people who believe in different versions of what is right or wrong in terms of the war in Iran. So I want to go to Patricia in North Carolina, who's listening on the radio. Patricia, go ahead. You there, Patricia? All right, let's put her back on hold. We'll see if we can get to her a little bit later. In the meantime, then, let's go to Florence in New York. A little bit different. A little swerve here. Florence, go ahead.
3: I'm going to say good morning, good afternoon, whatever it is, but it's a good one.
0: All right,
3: listen,
0: good.
3: I'm driving. I'm in my car. I have no notes, so I'm just going to go at it.
0: I prefer it that way.
3: But first of all, let's go to that gentleman who just called about Donald Trump being a parent or whatever. People have to understand something about what President Donald Trump is doing with Iran. When Iran started slaughtering and murdering 30,000 people in the streets because they wanted their freedom, they wanted a regime change, we did not draw first blood. This is basically like a humanitarian effort for Donald Trump to go in there and do what he was doing and is still doing. Like a president, like a good president, like a military president, he does not need to let anybody know what chess game he's about to play, what move he's about to move. Do I believe he's about to do something? Yes. Is he about to put them in checkmate? Yes. That's what I believe. That's what's in my heart. Next, I want to address Chris Murphy, that hack. He should be ashamed of himself, and any person, whether you're a Democrat, Republican, or an independent, if you were in the military, you already know what's going on. And to speak against the commander-in-chief, whether you agree, disagree, or not, to me, this is a humanitarian effort going in to have a regime change, the same way he's doing with Cuba, same way he's doing with Venezuela. We don't have to have boots on the ground. There's a way to talk to people to get these things done.
1: You know, there's a big question, which you saw how supportive she is of the president. There was that one caveat, the boots on the ground.
0: Yeah.
1: And at some point, Iran escalates. President Trump said yesterday and the day before yesterday, it will be us going in to move that uranium out. He's like, we may be able to do it with the UN and their scientists, but we are going to go in and do it. So right there, there will be boots on the ground at some point under the current strategy.
0: Yeah, we were even talking about what that even looks like of getting uranium out, even the idea of what it is, what it looks like, how it's done. But I'd say, Florence, thank you for calling. You're welcome on this show anytime. No notes needed. You didn't need anything. You know, just call back. Tell them you're one of our favorites. Put you up. Fantastic. I appreciate it. Hey, phone lines are open for you as we're heading to the second half hour. If you lose us here, don't. 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
5: Hi, I'm Dave Straub, and thanks for joining us this afternoon. 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
6: Operations, a bill that was passed using the reconciliation process came with no support from Democrats. It will fund ICE operations through 2029. Rising gas prices pushed inflation to its highest level in 3 years last month, a new problem for the Federal Reserve and a potential political headache for the Trump administration as the midterm elections get closer. New data showed today that consumer prices rose 4.2% in May compared to a year ago for that same month, the third straight monthly increase. increase. Prices have now risen faster than wages for several months in a row. Republicans and Democrats square off tonight for the annual congressional baseball game, led by Roger Williams of Texas.

0: the Republicans will feature a largely unchanged roster from last summer's team. On Wall Street, the Dow Jones Industrial Average right now down 610 points. And now here's Rich Thomason with the Midday Wall Street Business Report.
1: Consumer prices soared last month. The latest government inflation report confirms it. Inflation has hit a three-year high, according to the Department of Labor. The latest flare-up in the U.S.-Iran conflict has Wall Street on edge. That was evident at this morning's opening bell. The benchmark started the day sharply lower. As stocks sank, oil prices rose. Brent crude gained $1.67 to $93.12 per barrel. It was trading at roughly $70 a barrel before the war began in late February. Benchmark U.S. crude was $1.89 higher at $90.09 per barrel. Computer chip maker Micron fell 4.2% early on, while Super Micro Computer tumbled nearly 12%. AI bellwether Nvidia slid 2.5% overnight. For the Wall Street Business Report, I'm Rich Thomason.
0: Breaking news and analysis at townhall.com. A former Air Canada pilot is now facing a charge of flying for years without a proper license.
2: Jeffrey Wall operated as an airline captain for more than 900 flights between 2009 and last year. But Deputy Police Chief Nick Milinovich says Wall did not have a license to fly large commercial passenger planes. Wall is accused of using fraudulent documents to pass as a pilot. Air Canada claims safety was not compromised, and Wall was removed once it was learned he was not properly licensed. Police say he made more than $2 million as a pilot. I'm Ed Donahue.
0: Democrat Javier Becerra and Republican Steve Hilton will face each other in California's governor's race this fall. The Republican, Hilton, is a conservative commentator backed by President Trump. Democrat Becerra, a former state attorney general and U.S. health secretary. You'll find more on these stories at townhall.com. From Washington, I'm Bob Agnew.
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7: Hello again, and thank you for tuning into Cherishing Scripture Radio. This is Pastor Brad Bailey for the Brandon Baptist Tabernacle in Brandon, Florida. We're thankful for this privilege we have today to be with you in this radio format, and we hope that we can encourage and strengthen you from God's Word. Today, we're talking again about the subject of church unity. Now, this is not something that is alien to Scripture. Every church in every age has had problems with unity. And the Apostle Paul suffered from that as well. The church at Philippi is the church that we're looking at today and for the next several broadcast days, because their struggle to maintain or to recreate unity inside of that church had become such an issue that the Apostle Paul used very valuable real estate in the Bible to address the subject of unity. And if he thought it's important, I think the church of today should consider it important as well. So get your copy of God's Word in just a moment. We're looking at Philippians chapter 2, verses 1 through 4, and we'll be talking about church unity again. Let me just remind you that you can find the messages in their original format or the broadcast format of these recordings there at BrandonBaptistTabernacle.com. 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All of the Cherishing Scripture Radio Ministry broadcasts are archived there. And once again, they're for free. Join us in Philippians chapter 2 as we look again today at church unity. And we're talking these days, verse by verse through the book of Philippians, about the subject of ecclesiastical or church unity. I love this subject. It's needful for our church, and especially in these days and these hours. And so I'm going to begin reading today again in chapter 2. If you have your place in God's Word, I'd like to ask you to stand and turn there with me, Philippians chapter 2. And I'll read for our consideration this evening the first four verses, Philippians chapter 2, beginning in verse number 1. If you have your place there, church, will you say amen? If there be therefore any consolation in Christ, if any comfort of love, if any fellowship of the Spirit, if any bowels of and mercies, fulfill ye my joy, that ye be like-minded, having the same love, being of one accord, of one mind. Let nothing be done through strife or vainglory, but in lowliness of mind let each esteem other better than themselves. Look not every man on his own things, but every man also on the things of others. Now that same thought process continues further into the text, but we're going to stop there with those four verses, really with our thoughts only being targeted in verses 1 and 2 tonight again. So thank you for your reverencing of God's word. And I want to just remind you, you can be seated, I want to just remind you very quickly that Paul's heart is for there to be unity in the church. Now the church's unity, the church at Philippi's unity, had gotten at risk because of, imagine this, a conflict between a pair of women who could not get along. And their names are in chapter 4. If you'll flip over there with me, how would you like for your name to be in the Bible for this kind of reason? These ladies are mentioned in chapter 4 and verse number 2. Paul said there's a feud going on. There's a conflict going on, and it's, he says, verse 2, between Euodias and Syntyche. He says, beseech Euodias and beseech Syntyche that they be of the same mind in the Lord. Now, one of my Bible college professors called these two women Euodorous and soon touchy, is what he called them. And it points us out here in this closing section. That's the only thing Paul has to say about it. He said, there's something going on between Euodias and Syntyche. And back in chapter 2, he is addressing that. He is saying it is needful and it is necessary for the church to get rid of its disunity, for the church to dispose of whatever disunity may exist inside the body. So in chapter 2, verses 1 through 4, we have Paul essentially giving to us the remedy for disunity in two basic ways. He says the first way that you can ensure unity in the church is by, number one, maintaining unity, and that's what we're going to look at again tonight. But then the second way that you can ensure unity in the church is if it has been destroyed, there's a formula here on how to restore unity. So maintaining unity is what we're talking about in the passage this evening. Now, Paul had a lot to say about unity in the church. In Romans 15, verses 5, 6, and 7, he said, now the God of patience and consolation grant you that ye be like-minded one toward another according to Christ Jesus, that ye may with one mind and one mouth glorify God, even the Father of our Lord Jesus Christ. Wherefore receive ye one another as Christ also received us to the glory of God. Can you see how in Romans 15 Paul is expressing the desire for the church at Rome to have unity? And then in Romans 12:5, Paul said, so we being many are one body in Christ, and every one members one of another. In Romans 12:16, be ye of the same mind one toward another, mind not high things, but condescend to men of low estate, be not wise in your own conceits. The church at Rome had a problem with divisions, and Paul said to the church at Rome three times, that needs to be corrected. And then the Corinth church, y'all know about them. In 1 Corinthians 1:10, Paul said, now I beseech you, brethren, by the name of our Lord Jesus Christ, that ye shall speak the same thing, and that there be no divisions among you, but that ye be perfectly joined together in the same mind and in the same judgment.
8: 2 Corinthians 13:11. Finally, brethren, farewell, be perfect, be of good comfort, be of one mind. That's talking about unity. Live in peace, and the God of peace shall be with you. Ephesus also had problems. Ephesians 4, 1 through 6, I therefore, the prisoner of the Lord, beseech you that ye walk worthy of the vocation wherewith ye are called, with all lowliness and meekness and longsuffering, forbearing one another in love, endeavoring to keep the unity of the Spirit in the bond of peace. There is one body and one Spirit, even as ye are called in one hope of your calling, one Lord, one faith, one baptism, one God and Father of all, who is above all and through all and in you all. It's pretty easy to understand, right? There's one Lord. And if you're serving that same Lord and I'm serving that same Lord, we ought to be able to get along. Now, in Colossians chapter 3, verses 12, 13, 14, and 15, put on therefore as the elect of God, holy and beloved, bowels of mercies, kindness, humbleness of mind, meekness, long-suffering, forbearing one another, and forgiving one another. That's key to unity, isn't it? Forgiving one another. If any man have a quarrel against any, even as Christ forgave you, so also do ye. And above all these things, put on charity, which is the bond of perfectness, and let the peace of God rule in your hearts, to the which also ye are called, one body, and be ye thankful. So every church virtually has at some point or another possibly had a run-in, a problem, something that has fragmented the church, something that has caused the church to be disunified. Every church has problems with disunity. And it's important for the body of Christ to operate in unity. There's no Republicans and Democrats in here. Isn't that right? This is the unified body of Christ. And anyone who tries to attack the unity of the body of Christ is going to suffer a certain judgment if they go against God's will and the unity of God's church. Isn't that right, congregation? So let me point out a couple of things. This young, zealous Apostle Paul was not as concerned about unity when he was a young man. And that is one of the plagues of young men. They tend to feed on division. It's entertaining to them. They tend to want to stir up a stink, to stir up a problem. It sort of gives them some kind of a buzz in some way. We find this in the millennial age. We find this in a lot of young men who are active online. And there is a cowardliness to their online presence. They'll provoke. They'll say things online that they would never say to your face. And so this unity that Paul is talking about, he didn't have it when he was a young man. He wanted that aggression. He wanted that outrageous presence. He wanted that outrageous atmosphere. And in some ways, he provoked a lot of problems that should not have been provoked. Then he went to prison. Then he was shipwrecked and spent the night floating on wood in the sea. Then he was bitten by a serpent and could have died from that, but God spared him. Then he was stoned at Lystra. Do you remember all of those things? And that tends to, how can I put it? Soften you a little bit. It tends to sort of temper you and cause you to be more appreciative of grace and less appreciative of division. So later in Paul's life, you remember from last week, that John Mark character who the Apostle Paul lost because he was abrasive, later the Apostle Paul called John Mark back and said, "Bring him back to me. When I was a young man, I threw him away. When I was a young man, I cast him to the side. But now as an older man, I'm asking you to bring him back because why? He's profitable for the ministry." So what does it mean to maintain unity? Well, I have to ask you this question. Why do you go to church? I have to ask you that. If you go to church to argue, you're going for the wrong reason. If you go to church to compare yourself to other people, there's going to be disunity. Because there are people here that are spiritually taller than you, and there are people here that are spiritually shorter than you in terms of their growth. So if you're constantly come to church so you can say, yeah, I'm looking down on that Greg Tucker here. He's just a little dwarf compared to me spiritually. If you walk in church with a hotty-totty attitude, if you walk in church with a holier-than-thou attitude, you're never going to experience unity inside the church. Why do you come to church? Do you come to church to find fault with others? If you come looking for a fight, if you come looking for trouble, you're going to find it, even at church. Now, the people that cause problem in the church are the same people that cause problem at the PTO meetings, parent-teacher conferences. They're the same people that show out on the Little League baseball field and get their kid kicked off a team. They're the same people that can't hold their temper at the city council meetings. And what happens is the city council can boot them out. The Little League coach or the umpire can boot them off the field. So they've been booted off of every field. They've been booted out of every city council meeting. They've been booted out of every parent-teacher conference meeting you can imagine. And they finally found a place. They think they can come to church and flex their muscles and show themselves, and they think the church has to tolerate that.
7: 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Once again, Pastor Brad Bailey with you from the Brandon Baptist Tabernacle in Brandon, Florida. We've been talking about unity in the church these days here on Cherishing Scripture Radio. And today we were in Philippians chapter 2, verse 1 through 4 again, as we are looking at the essential nature of unity and how sometimes it does not happen until the more mature generation steps up and says, look, these are things that are not worth fighting over, as the Apostle Paul did here in the book of Philippians. We're thankful that you've been with us. 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
12: Welcome to Bible Q&A with John MacArthur, and I'm Denny Nugent here with today's question for John. Well, friend, if you want a blessed life, the Bible points you to the book of Revelation. As chapter 1, verse 3 says, "Blessed is he who reads and those who hear the words of the prophecy and heed the things that are written in it, for the time is near." Now, John, certainly all of Scripture is profitable, but Revelation's the only book that guarantees a blessing for those who hear and obey it. Why is that?
13: Yeah, isn't that especially unique that when you come to the book of Revelation, which for many people is the most difficult book to understand, you find a singular blessing there? Now, that is not to say that there aren't blessings from studying every book in the Bible, because there are. Even John says these things are written that your joy might be made full. Full joy and blessing go together. So, all Scripture is profitable. All Scripture is beneficial for the man of God to be thoroughly furnished unto all good works. So all Scripture brings blessing. All Scripture produces joy. But it is the book of Revelation that gives the special promise, "Blessed is the one who hears and understands this book." Why is it in the book of Revelation that it says that? Because it plays out in history that way. People ignore the book of Revelation. They're content to say, "We can't understand it. There are too many views. Leave it alone." And I think that the reason you have a promise of blessing in that book is to drive us into that book, because it can be understood, it can be accurately interpreted, and when it is, and you understand the full truth of the future as revealed in Scripture, that is a profound blessing.
12: All right, thanks, John. And thanks to you for listening today to Bible Q&A with John MacArthur. If you'd like more in-depth teaching from Revelation, visit MacArthurCommentaries.com.
14: 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A lot of damage seems to be happening because screens are stealing time from something kids desperately need: sleep. And other research shows it's not just when kids use screens, it's where. 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I'm Jonathan McKee, author of Parenting Generation Screen, with Plugged In by Focus on the Family.
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19: With SRN News, I'm Bob Agnew in Washington. President Trump today at the White House signed a bill that provides $70 billion in funding for ICE operations through 2029. He lamented the fact that Republicans had to get it to his desk by resorting to the reconciliation process, which came with no support of any kind from Democrats.
20: For more than 100 days, congressional Democrats tried to block all funding for the Department of Homeland Security in a reprehensible attempt to throw open the borders of the United States of America. They want to drag us straight back to chaos and crime with the crooked Joe Biden administration, one of the most corrupt administrations, probably the most corrupt ever. Nobody's ever seen anything like it, and we're not going to let them do that.
19: Also at SRNews.com, the U.S. and Iran have traded missile fire in a heated escalation after a two-month ceasefire. Here's correspondent Laura Winters.
21: The U.S. military striking Iran after an American helicopter is shot down. President Trump warning that Iran will face consequences for stalling and not agreeing to a peace deal. Iran busy firing missiles into Bahrain, Kuwait, and Jordan. On Truth Social, the president writing, Iran has taken too long to negotiate a deal that would have been great for them. Now they will have to pay the price. Three explanation points. Laura Winters reporting.
19: Bill Gates set to testify in the Congressional Committee investigation into Jeffrey Epstein. More on that from correspondent Bernie Bennett.
22: House Oversight Committee members are slated Wednesday to interview the billionaire Microsoft co-founder behind closed doors, as they've done with other witnesses. Transcripts are often released later. Republican Committee Chairman Congressman James Comer requested Gates testify after he appeared multiple times and a trove of documents released by the Justice Department as part of its Epstein investigation.
19: That is Bernie Bennett reporting, and this is SRN News. A new study takes a look at Catholics in America. Correspondent Michael Harrington has a report.
23: It comes from the Pew Research Center, and it examines the faith group that nearly a quarter of the population belongs to. The study finds that the number of Catholics in the U.S. is declining and that more people are leaving Catholicism for Protestant denominations than the other way around. Among those Americans who convert to the Catholic faith, most common reason for doing so is that they have married a Catholic. Michael Harrington reporting.
19: Also at SRNnews.com, several FBI analysts tied to the creation of a 2023 memo warning of a potential threat from Catholic so-called violent extremists have been fired by Director Kash Patel. The fired employees include four intelligence analysts and a supervisory analyst as well. The January 2023 intelligence product produced by analysts in the FBI's Richmond, Virginia field office emerged as a political flashpoint. This is SRN News. Attorneys urged the release of a mosque leader, saying he's been denied diabetes care in ICE custody.
24: Lawyers for the president of Wisconsin's largest mosque say he's being denied basic care for his type 2 diabetes and has lost 30 pounds since he was taken into custody 2 months ago by ICE. Salah Sarsour is a Palestinian-born legal permanent U.S. resident. His attorneys say he's being detained on baseless claims of being a foreign policy threat. He has no criminal record in the U.S. They believe he was targeted for speaking out against Israel. DHS says Sarsour is in the U.S. illegally, and he'll remain in custody pending removal proceedings. They also say all people in ICE custody receive proper medical care. I'm Julie Walker.
19: It has been a rough ride so far on Wall Street after bad news about inflation last month. Right now, the Dow Jones Industrial Average is down 597 points, and NASDAQ off by 310. You'll find more on these stories at srnnews.com.
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2: Say, neighbor, I don't look like what I've been through. Because truth be told, if I told you what hell I've been through, I know I don't got smoke on me, but I used to smoke a lot. I know. Y'all. If it had not been.
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0: So we've been dealing in this series called The Lost Ones, The Lost Ones. And I pray it's been blessing you. And we start off with week one, where we dealt with David being overlooked. Week two, we looked at the Samaritan woman. Week three, we looked at the Apostle Paul. And today, we're talking about a lady named Rahab. This sermon is entitled, The Scarlet Rope of Hope. Oftentimes, we see people in certain positions and we wonder, how did they get there? There's a guy named Brock Purdy. Brock Purdy, for my football people, he is the starting quarterback for the San Francisco 49ers. We're not going to do that. And with that, he was drafted in the seventh round. That's the same round I was drafted in a long time ago. We don't need no extra longs, okay? When I want to say long, I'll say long myself. Don't help me. Praise the Lord. A few years ago. And Brock Purdy was draft number 262. Everyone say 262. He was the very last pick of the seventh round. They have a name for this person. They call them Mr. Irrelevant. Imagine being named. It's one thing to be drafted the last pick of the last round, but they give you a name, Mr. Irrelevant, and they actually take you to Disney World because they know you're not going to be there long. But as God would have it, Mr. Irrelevant was the third-string quarterback. The starter got hurt. The backup got hurt. And all of a sudden, Mr. Irrelevant is a starting quarterback. And in that year, they went to the Super Bowl. Last year, he got his new contract. He was making about $500,000. Now he's making 50 plus million. What are you saying, Pastor? They may have called you Mr. Irrelevant. They may have called you Miss Irrelevant. But with God, all things are possible. God's the God who can take him from the back. He says, I'll make the last first. And the first? So today we're going to be dealing with a lady named Rahab. The struggle we have with messages like this is sometimes people have the proclivity, the predisposition, predispose, or think that this message is not talking to them. What I love about Rahab is she goes from the brothel to the Bible, from a harlot to the Hall of Fame. Only God can do stuff like this. And the challenge with a story like this is sometimes we feel as if God is not talking to me. But truth be told, all of y'all got some skeletons. Well, I'm not going to give you my opinion. Let the Bible talk to you. Let's go to Isaiah 53 and 6. Let's read this, church. Who's all? Say neighbor. He talking about you right now. If there's somebody in front of you, put up a touch, say, hey, listen, he talking about you right now. Look back, say, don't put your hands on me like that. I don't know you like this. All of us, like sheep, have what? We have turned each one to his own way, but the Lord has caused the wickedness of us all, our sin, our injustice, our wrong, to fall on him. Him is Jesus. Romans 3:23, let's read it, church. Since some of us have sinned. I know some of y'all come in and say, you know, he talking about them. No, I'm talking about you. To your face. Since all have sinned and what does continually mean? Yeah. It's right now. Up in here. Continually, what? The word sin means to fall short or miss the mark of the glory of God. But I love what 1 Corinthians 15 says. I love this. But whatever I am now, It's all because God poured his favor, his grace. Say, neighbor, I don't look like what I've been through. Because truth be told, if I told you what hell I've been through, I know I don't got smoke on me, but I used to smoke a lot. I know. Some of y'all know y'all should have had 1,500 STDs. I ain't scared of y'all. If it had not been for the grace of God on my side. See, some of y'all never been to the clinic before. I've been to the clinic before. And you in the clinic, Lord, no, Jesus, come back negative, come back. See, some of y'all don't know what I'm talking about. Some of y'all have been to that clinic before, praying that they come back negative. Lord, Lord, Lord, Lord, Lord, Lord, Lord, Lord. Anybody had that prayer in your life? Lord Jesus, if you get me out. Am I the only one who had that prayer? Lord Jesus, if you just get me out this time, I'll never. Oh, y'all had that prayer too. Lord Jesus. Y'all ladies looking at that pregnancy test. Jesus. No, Jesus. I know. I've been to that clinic. Lord, please. No STD. Some of y'all ready? See, I'm too transparent. Y'all ain't ready for me. When I start to STD, everybody got quiet. What he talking about? What? If it had not been for the grace of God on my side, where? I'm talking about me. Don't look over there. I saw something out. Don't look over there. Talking about me. Don't look at her. She's crying. I got issues. I had. Praise the Lord. Y'all having too much fun. We in church. Stop it. Don't do that. Everyone say long, long. Long, long. Time ago. Say long, long, long, long. Don't judge him. I see it on your face. And he's the pastor. I am. Joshua chapter 2. Main text. Y'all ready to read? So Joshua, the son of Nun, sent two men as scouts secretly from Shittim, saying, go view the land, especially Jericho, the walled city. So they went and came to the house of a prostitute, Rahab, and lodged there. Okay, keep that on the screen. So I'm sitting there talking to God. I said, Lord, of all the houses in all of Jericho, why this house? Because I'm going to look bad going up in this house. They going to assume if I'm going in the house. So I said, God, help me, Lord. Help me understand what's going on in the house. So God said, well, Jomo, let's first deal with the two. I said, okay, talk to me, Lord. He said, if you notice, Joshua was one of the 12 spies of Moses. Moses sent out 12 spies to spy out the promised land. But when they came back, 2 had a good report and 10 had a negative report. So Joshua says, okay, I remember how that movie played out. I'm not going to send out 12. I'm going to send out. And before Moses sent out publicly, I'm going to do it privately. Meaning, you should learn from your mistakes. See, every mistake you don't learn, you're doomed to repeat. If you keep having a bad life, it ain't life, it's you. Because you're not learning from your. Anybody have that family member who's perpetually broke? It seems like every time you call them something wrong, every time? That's, praise the Lord. So, number one, Joshua sends 2. Since privately. Now he's being wise because every good leader wants to scout out what's going on. So then I said, Lord, give me some more movie pictures. I asked God for pictures. So I'm sitting like, so I'm sitting talking to God. And in a vision, I saw a man creeping out the window. Because remember, her house is on the wall.
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3: 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And now, let's get back to the Word.

Because remember, her house is on the wall. They went to go scout the house. Where'd it go? And they scouting. And they see a rope. They see brothers coming out the window. That might be the spot. You have to find a place to get in and out, right? So if you scout it out, you see brothers coming. Ooh, I don't know whose house that is. But it seemed like people come in and out of that house. It looked like that's a good access point. Okay, let's go to the house. Well, you end up in Rahab's house. Then I thought, God's like, well, Jomo, why Rahab's house? I said, well, maybe because when you go to that house, nobody talking. Because ain't nobody telling nobody's story but them. At least that's what they thought. That's what they thought. Everybody gonna be quiet here. Yeah. I said, okay, Lord, okay. I said, now, Lord, why would you give her name? The Samaritan woman, we never knew her name. But Rahab, he gave a name. Why would he give her a name? So I said, okay, Lord, since you gave her a name, that means she's connected to somebody that we're going to learn later in the text. Y'all ready, church? Okay, let's go to verse 2. My God. Now the king of Jericho was told, behold, men from the sons of Israel have come here tonight to spy and search out the... Now, okay, if we in the house of the brothel, who out here talking? I thought about it. It's probably the king's assistant. Because how the king know that quick? Verse 3. So the king of Jericho sent word to Rahab saying, bring out the men who have come to you, who entered your house, because they have come as spies to search out the land. Verse 4. But the woman had taken the two men and hidden them. So she said, yes, two men came to me, but I did not know where they were. When it was time to close the city gate at dark, the men left. I do not know where they went. Pursue them quickly, for if you do, you will overtake them. Women are smarter than men. And they believed her because they just be telling us stuff. And because she's smiling. Verse 8. And now before the two men lay down. Here's another smart woman. Before you go to sleep, let's talk. Why y'all want to talk right before we? Strategic. So he don't fall asleep. He won't have this. We won't have this deal situated. I'm good.

0: My wife told this story. It's so funny. And she was like, when I first got my Tesla, it didn't go, she didn't put it all the way in the garage. And so the garage door hit the Tesla, okay? So Josiah was like, ooh, and she's like, shh, shh, shh. And so I don't know nothing. So that night, we're in our bed, just talking and about to talk more. I said, babe, I need to tell you something right now. I said, right now? Like right now, I hit your Tesla today. I said, I don't care about it. I can't nobody no Tesla. Right here, right now. I said, next morning, I said, you. Verse 9. That might be some over some of y'all head. And she said to the man, I know the Lord has given you the land, and the terror and dread of you has fallen on us, that all inhabitants of the land have melted in despair because of you. I know. So even in Rahab's house, faith could be built. Sometimes we disqualify people because of where they are, but God can touch you anywhere. Verse 10, for we have heard how, we have what? How the Lord dried up the water of the Red Sea for you, and when you came out of Egypt, and what you did to the two kings of Amorites who were beyond the Jordan on the east, Sihon and Og, whom you utterly destroyed. Everyone said she heard. So the question, how did she hear? Romans says this, Romans 10:14 reads like this, but how will they call on him whom they have not believed? And how will they believe if whom they have not heard? And how will they hear without a? You got to have someone talking about God. Then it's not just about me, okay? Anyone can do this. How do I get faith? Romans 10:17 says, faith comes by and hearing by. Hallelujah. Then it's not just on me. It's on all of us. Revelations 12:11 says this, and they overcame and conquered him because of the blood of the Lamb and because of the word. Say, neighbor, who are you testifying to? When's the last time you testified? Because, see, you have a role to play, because even in the harlot's house, they heard the word. I was in Orlando. My wife had an event in Orlando a couple weeks ago, and she was at the event. I was just at the hotel. So I dropped her off, and I said, okay, I'll just stay outside the venue until you're ready. So he's going to stay in the car. I say, I'm fine. I bought me some Chipotle and a rice bowl, and I just could chill it. And so I'm off in a cut, just about nobody. And this, I had one of my cars out there, and this car was really nice. And so I'm just sitting there chilling, listening to some worship music. Young cat pulls up in a Dodge Charger, revving her engine. Old school. Whoa. Time out. I am 49 and 500 days. Okay? And so he pulled up to me and he said, man, it's a really nice car. He says, tell me how do I get here in life? I said, well, son, it's a lot of lessons you gotta learn. The key in life is to continue to learn. I said, live, learn, grow. You're gonna live. But if you keep learning, you keep growing. I said, three words. Live, learn, grow. Live, learn, grow. You're gonna live as long as you keep learning. You keep growing. I said, man, bro, it's just choices, decisions, consequences. Choices, decisions, consequences. I said, you're responsible for your response. I said, so I'm giving these bars, right? He said, man, you sound like a preacher. I said, I'm something like it. And so he said, man, where your church? I said, the river. He was about an hour, 15 minutes away. He said, I want to come. So may you come anytime you want to. I said, but understand this. You are where you are for a reason. I'm telling everybody, people are where they are for a reason. Stop trying to figure it out. Where you are is based on the decisions that you have made. And sometimes you're trying to take people out of bad spots they put themselves in. And God had to tell me, says, Jomo, you have to let them be where they are because they will not see Jesus if you keep trying to save people. Okay, say it right, say it right. If you become the Christ in every crisis, they'll never look to Christ. I'm saying it again. If you become the Christ in every crisis, they'll never come to Christ. That's why people keep calling you to fix their problems, because you're Mr. Fix-It. You must fix it, and you keep fixing people, and they keep taking your money and keep on hurting you because you keep trying to... Who am I talking to right now? Who am I talking to? Say it. Because sometimes we are trying to fix people based on their poor decisions. And their poor decisions is God dealing with them so that they can grow. Remember, live, learn, grow. But you'll never grow if you don't learn. So every time you try to take somebody out of a bad spot, you have hurt them. Let me say another way. A young boy sees a caterpillar struggling. Caterpillar struggling, struggling. So the young boy says, I don't want to struggle, so I'm going to cut the caterpillar out. The caterpillar comes out bloated. The caterpillar dies. Because if you don't know, when the caterpillar is doing this, it's trying to get the blood in its mouth.
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2: 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Here's the key. A lot of damage seems to be happening because screens are stealing time from something kids desperately need, sleep. And other research shows it's not just when kids use screens, it's where. 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
3: 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And then I realized, oh, I guess not. 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
9: With SRN News, I'm Bob Agnew in Washington. President Trump at the White House today signing into law a funding bill that will provide $70 billion for ICE operations up through 2029. He did criticize Democrats for offering no support. Republicans managed to pass that funding bill through the reconciliation process, which allowed them to do so with a mere majority 51 vote. The U.S. and Iran trading missile fire in a heated escalation. That comes after 2 months of a ceasefire. Iran fired at a U.S. Apache helicopter yesterday. The president said there must be some kind of retaliation for that. Rising gas prices pushed inflation to its highest level in 3 years last month. A new headache for the Federal Reserve and a potential political challenge for the Trump administration as the midterm elections draw near. On Wall Street, it's been slow today. Right now, the Dow is down 600.
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11: When you read the Bible, do you treat it like any other work of literature? 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Here's David to introduce the conclusion of his message, The Illumination of the Spirit.
12: I remember.

0: remember when I first began to learn about inspiration, the inspiration of the Bible, and I heard a statement that went something like this: these men of God, filled with the Spirit, through their own personality, shared God's absolute truth, so that what we have in the Scriptures written in the Bible is the absolute Word of God, right from God, poured through the personality of these individual writers, inspired by the Holy Spirit, illuminated by the Holy Spirit. We're talking about all of this today as we continue our discussion of 1 Corinthians 2, 6 through 14, and the illumination of the Spirit. You know, your prayerful support of Turning Point means a great deal to me. 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Together, we continue to deliver the unchanging Word of God to an ever-changing world, and we couldn't do it without you, so thank you for your partnership. When you send your gift this month, please be sure to ask for your copy of the book, The Holy Spirit You May Not Know, and we'll send it to you right away so that you can begin to read it and follow up on these lessons as we teach them each day on the radio. We are blessed to have the privilege of teaching God's Word to many, many people every day. This huge family of Bible-believing Bible students is everywhere in the world, and we're so grateful for the opportunity to make God's Bible, God's Word, the subject for every day. We don't teach anything else. We teach the Bible. And because of that, we know God is going to bless it because He's promised to do so. Here is part two of The Illumination of the Spirit. The great desire of the Spirit's heart is to flood the light of Scripture into your mind and help you to know more and more and more about your Heavenly Father and your Lord and Savior, Jesus Christ. And the Holy Spirit is like a lighthouse keeper who just loves to send that powerful beam out and help you get through the fog and the darkness of where you live. How many of you know we're living in some fog and darkness right now? Hard to see our way through it. Sometimes we get up and say, what in the world is going to happen today? How many of you know sometimes you just get a verse and you hang on to that verse and you live off of that verse for 2 or 3 days because God has given you a verse of Scripture to give you direction and hone in on what's happening in your life? In general, the content of the Spirit's ministry is all the truth. The truth is the Bible, the written Word of God. Sometimes people come to me and maybe they're living with each other out of marriage. I've had that happen several times. And they want to talk to me about this. And I say, you know, you guys, what you're doing is not right. You shouldn't be doing that. The Bible doesn't allow that. The Word of God doesn't allow that. And I've had them say to me, you know what, Pastor, I know that's what the Bible says, but we prayed about it and we've got real peace from God that this is okay. I'm not going to tell you all the things I say when that happens, but what I want to tell them is whatever you got is not peace from God. And I know that to be true because listen to me, kids, this is what you need to understand. The Holy Spirit will never contradict what the Word of God says. Not ever, ever, ever. You can count on it. You won't read something in the Bible and the next day get some vision from God that contradicts what the Bible says. It's not going to happen. Your standard for what is truth and what is right and wrong is the Scripture. And you don't have to doubt about it because God wrote it down for you. It's called the Bible. So when somebody tells me the Spirit of God told them to do something that is not from the Word of God, it may be a spirit, all right, but it's not the Spirit of God. So when we talk about spiritual illumination, we're not talking about dreams or private messages. We're talking about God's Word coming alive as He uses His Spirit to open the understanding and apply the Word of God to our hearts. So the parameters of spiritual discernment are found between the covers of this book. Do you want to know where the wisdom of God is? It's right here. You don't have to go to grad school to get it. You just get a Bible and start reading it. And little by little, God's Word will start to penetrate your life. So how does the process work? Well, there's a wonderful passage of Scripture in the little book of 1 John. Here's what it says. But you have an anointing from the Holy One, and you know all things. The anointing which you have received from him abides in you, and you do not need that anyone teach you. Sometimes after a service here at Shadow Mountain, someone will come up to me and say, Pastor, that was really an anointed message. And I take that as a compliment. But what I want to say to you is that John says we all have an anointing from God. You have this anointing from the Holy One, says John. I take that to mean that each of us has a special gift from God. It says here, you do not need that anyone teach you. I know some students have made that their life verse, but that's not where it goes. It doesn't mean we don't need teachers, because John himself was a teacher. It means we don't need worldly teachers to teach us the things we need to know about God. What he means is this: you don't need teachers who speak from a non-Christian perspective. You don't need horoscopes. You don't need psychic hotlines. You don't need advice columns to figure out life. You have the Spirit of the living God within you. He is your anointing. And when you allow that to happen, you can ask him to help you, and he will. And often he will do it through the Word of God. This isn't about feelings or whims. It's about the Spirit taking the Word of God and applying it to your mind and heart, guiding you in truth and keeping you alert. So the parameters and the process. Now the power. The Bible says in John 14:26, but the Helper, the Holy Spirit, whom the Father will send in my name, he will teach you all things and bring to your remembrance all things that I said to you. If you were a Christian in high school or college, maybe even if you weren't, and you were getting ready for a big test, you may have prayed, oh Lord, help me remember the things I've studied. My prayer was always, help me to remember the things I haven't studied. I wanted not inspiration, I wanted revelation. Sometimes you'll hear the Word of God preached, and you walk away saying, that didn't touch me. I'm not sure what he was talking about. And you may not think about it again for weeks. But if you keep coming back, nurturing your spiritual life, little by little, you'll store truth in your spirit. And then at the right moment, the Bible says, God's Spirit will bring it to your remembrance. He will bring it to your mind. Most crises may come to us, but all of them have one thing in common. You don't get time to do homework on them. If there's a crisis and you're facing this crisis, you don't get to say, I'll come back in 2 weeks after I have a chance to study this a little bit more. What I'm saying, folks, is this. How are you going to remember something you don't have? You all got to give the Spirit of God something to work with. You got to put some word in your heart. You say, how do I do that? Well, there's a lot of ways. You can memorize the Scripture. I know that's a foreign term to some of you. You can read the Scripture. You can listen to the Scripture. There's so many ways to listen to the Scripture today. So many good readers of the Scripture. I believe that many worship songs are built around Scripture. You can play them in your heart. What I'm saying is, if you don't fill your mind and your spirit with godly things, then when the Spirit of God wants to bring something to your remembrance, he goes to your hard drive and there's nothing there. You have to give him something to work with. That's the part we play in the disciplines of our life. We study and we listen and we take notes. I'm so honored when I see some of you taking notes. Every piece of spiritual information that you make as an input into your life becomes fodder for the Holy Spirit to use when the time comes. I'll give you an illustration. I was speaking at a conference some years ago, and I had an assignment to speak on marriage. In fact, the whole thing was about marriage, and I just had one message. A woman who had listened to some of the radio told me at the end of my message that day, in tears, that she and her husband were having terrible problems, on the verge of divorce. And he had told her several weeks before that he would come to this session and hear what I had to say, but that was it. If it didn't work, he was done. He was finished. And she started to weep. She said, Pastor, we had this major fight this week. And he said, I'm not going. And she said, and I tried to take my own life because I was so discouraged. And I don't know where this came from, but I looked at her and I said, young lady, don't you ever do that again.
1: God did not die for your marriage. He died for you, and he cares about you as a person. So don't ever do that again. I thought, where did that come from? It came from what was in me. The Holy Spirit will use what is in you and bring it out at the right time, at the right moment, when you need the answer. But if you don't put anything in your spirit for the Holy Spirit to work with, he won't have anything for you to say. So the point is, you don't have to go around begging the Holy Spirit to help you. Just keep filling up the tank with godly things, and when the moment comes, the Holy Spirit will be there to give you the wisdom that you need. And then there's spiritual dependence. Did you know that the ministry of the Holy Spirit makes it possible for you to face life in a different way than the average person? We can face crises and testing and not get blown off course. We face these crises with the knowledge of God. And you say, well, Pastor Jeremiah, how can I explain that sort of discernment? I think it comes as the Spirit of God helps you and me to see the whole picture. The Spirit of God wants to give us perspective. Did you know that? He's not just interested in the moment. He's interested in that moment in the big picture. Let me give you an illustration of this from the New Testament. It's kind of raw because it sounds very familiar. Here's this young man who loved the Lord, and he died an unjust and violent death. He was stoned to death for boldly proclaiming Jesus Christ as Savior and Lord. He told people what they didn't want to hear, and because they had no answer for his arguments, they killed him. Now I know that you know I'm talking about Stephen. I want to ask you a question. If you knew you were going to be martyred for your faith, if you knew you were going to be stoned or shot because of what you believe and what you say, what would you be thinking? I'm sure you'd be afraid. Normally, if you weren't, there's something wrong with you. You'd probably be wondering about your friends, your family, and I'm sure all those thoughts went through Stephen's mind as well. But Stephen had a perspective on that moment that came because he was filled with the Holy Spirit. He saw that moment not in just time. He saw it in light of eternity. Listen to his words. But he, being full of the Holy Spirit, gazed into heaven and saw the glory of God and Jesus standing at the right hand of God. And he said, look, I see the heavens open and the Son of Man standing at the right hand of God. How did he see that? With death rushing on him, with murderous hatred all around him, with sharp, heavy stones crashing into his body. How in the world did Stephen see that? He saw it through spiritual illumination. He saw it through his spirit. He saw the power of the Holy Spirit. He saw through spiritual eyes what was happening. The spiritual illumination of the moment gave him confidence and strength and ability to see beyond that tragedy and the loss of his life. He was enabled to see into that place where he would spend eternity. He saw God. He saw Christ. He saw heaven. And he died with a blessing on his lips, rather than a curse for those who are taking his life. That's what the Holy Spirit does. He takes those moments which could easily be interpreted like the world interprets them and helps us to see them through the eyes of God himself. And he gives us spiritual direction, gives us discernment, gives us dependence, and he gives us direction. When the Spirit of God comes to live within you, he is your guide and leader. Paul wrote it this way, Romans 8:14, for as many as are led by the Spirit of God, these are the sons of God. The Bible says if you're a son and child of God, the Holy Spirit is your leader. One of the marks you have as a Christian is that you are led by God's Spirit. Now, many of you who know me know that I am directionally challenged. I don't have a very good sense of direction. Sometimes it's so bad that when I think I should turn right, I always turn left because I know I'm going to be wrong, and half the time I'm right. Good thing my wife has a good sense of direction. I'd be lost all the time. But here's the truth. Even with the best compass, the best GPS, life can still leave us not knowing where to turn. And in those moments, the question is, what do we do? And I'm telling you, the Holy Spirit is to be trusted. He is the one who helps us know where to go, where to turn, what to do. He knows everything that's involved in where you're headed, and he gives you guidance to make the right decision if you will trust him. Romans 9:1 says, I tell the truth in Christ. I am not lying. My conscience bearing me witness in the Holy Spirit. I believe there is an inward witness within us who are Christians that helps us to know what to do. Sometimes I've been in a crisis where I've had to make a decision, and the logical decision to make is so logical, but I knew that God was telling me to do the other thing. And I do the other thing as I listen to the Lord and later find out, oh my goodness, good thing I didn't do what was logical. I did what was spiritual. When you do what's spiritual, you got a much better chance of the outcome being what you hoped it would be. You see, life is so complicated, I don't even want to try to live it on my own, in my own wisdom. I don't want to be my own travel agent through life, writing my own itinerary, arranging my own accommodations. I only mess everything up. There are too many options and too many paths and too many opportunities and too many choices and too many serious consequences if I make the wrong decision. What did the old bumper sticker say? Life is fragile. Handle with prayer. I need the guiding hand of God's Spirit. So how does he guide? He leads us through God's word, through prayer, through circumstance, through godly counsel. Through all these means, he helps us and he guides us. 3,000 years ago, when David was hiding from his enemies in the depths of a limestone cave, he wrote these words, when my spirit was overwhelmed within me, then you knew my path. Speaking of God. And it's the same for you and for me. Not long ago, I was flying in a private jet, and I got the opportunity to go up and sit in the jump seat, which is right behind the pilots. I'd never done that before, and I kind of wanted to see how everything worked. Before long, we ran into stormy weather. Huge clouds surrounded us, and for what felt like forever, you couldn't see a thing out of the front window. I remember thinking, wait, don't we need to see where we're going? The pilot didn't seem all that worried about it. He didn't even try to look outside. No, he kept his eyes glued to the gauges and the instruments in front of him. That's what guided them. And sure enough, those instruments carried us safely home. Sometimes, as Christians, you find yourself wanting to watch your circumstances, don't you? You want to live your life based upon what you can see around you, and that will always be inadequate. We focus our eyes on the storm. We get worried about the clouds and the rain and the darkness. And when that happens, what we have to do is to hone in on the ministry of the Holy Spirit and ask him to help us see through the fog and the storm to the reality of his presence. Sometimes you just have to put blinders on and pray, Lord, help me not to look at the circumstances. Help me to hear and listen to what you are saying to me. I don't know what the practical application of that all is. I do think this. I think sometimes we listen to too much news. I think sometimes we look at so much of what's going on. And you know, we live in this day when we don't just get the bad news that's here, we get the bad news from all over the country. The bottom line is, men and women, we don't just live in the present with all of the world's information around us. We are Christians and we live in a spiritual realm as well. And we need to see through the fog and through the storm. And the way we do that is through the eternal word of God that gives us the encouragement we need to keep stepping forward and stand strong for the things of God. I know you know this verse, but it has greater meaning to me having studied for this message. Here's what it says. Trust in the Lord with all your heart and lean not to your own understanding. In all your ways, acknowledge him and he shall direct your path. Trust in the Lord with all your heart and don't keep looking out the window. In all your ways, keep your eyes where they belong, and he will direct your path. When you open the scripture, the Spirit illumines your mind with truth and your path with direction. And if you don't have the Bible to help you, you're kind of out there lost. All you have is the stuff coming in. If you don't have any other voice in your life, then guess what? You're going to be impacted greatly by everything that happens out here. You need a stabilizing force. That force is the Spirit of God who lives within you. And he's promised you that if you'll faithfully read this book, he will help you understand it. He will help you understand what it means. Most of all, he'll help you understand what it means to you. August Hermann Frank was a brilliant young scholar in Germany more than three centuries ago. By the time he reached his mid-20s, he was already lecturing on theology at the University of Leipzig, explaining the Bible to his students. But there was a problem. He didn't believe the Bible. He didn't believe the Bible was God's word. He was just teaching the Bible as a book of literature to college students, which happens a lot if you don't know. One night, he was in his study with an oil lamp, looking at the books all around him, and he was preparing for another lecture, and his eyes landed on a verse in John chapter 20, and this is what the verse said. These things are written that you may believe that Jesus is the Christ, the Son of God, and that by believing you may have life in his name. These things he'd been preparing to teach, these lessons he was given as if they were literature, now he reads in that very book that these things were given to him so that he might have life in the Son of God. That verse hit him like a lightning bolt, and suddenly they weren't just words on a page. They felt alive, as if God was speaking straight to him, and he was. In that moment, he realized he wasn't in charge of the Bible. The Bible was in charge of him. And he believed, and he described himself as being born again. The same Spirit who opened his eyes can open our eyes. As Christians, when you open the Bible, do not just expect words on a page. Expect God to speak to you, to guide you, and to change you. Ask yourself this question as you begin to read. Lord, is there something you need to show me that I need to do? Is there something that you need to show me that I need to quit doing? I open my heart to you, and here's the deal, guys. Here's the thing that's so hard for all of us. When it comes to direction, you have to sign at the bottom of the page and let God fill in the top. You don't get to say, okay, Lord, that's a good idea. Let me think about that for a week, and we'll discuss it next time we're together. No, when he tells you what to do, you have to be willing to do it. That's the way he works. He's God, and there's no second opinion. So if God says, this is it, you already have to sign at the bottom, Lord. The answer to your question, no matter what it is yes. Yes, I will do that. Yes, I will go there. Yes, I will follow your direction. You come with that heart of obedience, and God will meet you at that place, I promise you. He will show you what to do. He will help you do it. The thing that I listen to so often is this truth, that whatever God tells you to do, he's obligated to help you do it. And he will, but you have to listen. Don't shut God out. Don't push him to the side. Don't fill your mind and heart up with all of the fog and mist of the world. Get some truth going in your life, and God will honor you for it. You'll be on an adventure that you won't believe. He'll take you places you never believed you'd ever go and help you do things you never thought you could ever do.
0: You know, I've often thought that the illumination of the Bible through the writers of the scripture is a practice that happens also in our lives. When we read the scripture and we understand it, sometimes the understanding is overwhelming to us and we realize something's been going on here beside just our mental acuity. This is the ministry of the Holy Spirit making God's word come alive to us. Turn the light on to the scripture. It's a wonderful experience. The illumination of the Spirit is at work today in your life if you're a Christian. Well, tomorrow we're going to talk about walking in the Spirit. What does that mean? We hear that discussed a lot. People say you just need to walk in the Spirit. Well, what does it mean? How does one walk in the Spirit? Tomorrow here on Turning Point, don't forget to get your copy of the book, The Holy Spirit You May Not Know. 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Just all you have to do is send your gift and ask for the book. It'll be on its way. And we'll see you here tomorrow. Thanks for listening. Have a good day.
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8: With SRN News, I'm Bob Agnew in Washington. President Trump at the White House today signing into law a funding bill that will provide $70 billion for ICE operations up through 2029. He did criticize Democrats for offering no support. Republicans managed to pass that funding bill through the reconciliation process, which allowed them to do so with a mere majority 51 vote. The U.S. and Iran trading missile fire in a heated escalation. That comes after 2 months of a ceasefire. Iran fired at a U.S. Apache helicopter yesterday. The president said there must be some kind of retaliation for that. Rising gas prices pushed inflation to its highest level in 3 years last month, a new headache for the Federal Reserve and a potential political challenge for the Trump administration as the midterm elections draw near. On Wall Street, it's been slow today. Right now, the Dow is down 661. This is SRN News.
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11: He will give provision far beyond my righteousness. 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
12: 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In today's episode, Pastor Brian shares the second half of a lesson from Psalm 1. In this message about blessings, Dr. Chapel points to the truth of this passage, that in our weakness, God is the source of all our blessings. You can find this lesson and many others when you visit unlimitedgrace.com. And while you're there, look for Pastor Brian's book, The Multi-Generational Church Crisis. This compelling book asks the question of the church, what could be accomplished in the name of Christ if we could better understand each other? Let's hear now from Dr. Brian Chapel as he shares the second half of the lesson, the Blessed One.
11: As we've been working our way through different psalms in God's own hymnal, the psalms that are in the center of the scriptures. And today we're looking at Psalm 1. For many a favorite, one that says very special things about God's blessing in your Grace Bibles, that's page 448. Let me ask that you would turn there and let's stand together as I read God's word and we rejoice in his promises in the first psalm. Psalm 1 is this: Blessed is the man who walks not in the counsel of the wicked, nor stands in the way of sinners, nor sits in the seat of scoffers. But his delight is in the law of the Lord, and on his law he meditates day and night. He is like a tree planted by streams of water that yields its fruit in its season, and its leaf does not wither. In all that he does, he prospers. The wicked are not so, but are like chaff that the wind drives away. Therefore, the wicked will not stand in the judgment, nor sinners in the congregation of the righteous. For the Lord knows the way of the righteous, but the way of the wicked will perish. Let's pray together. Heavenly Father, we read in this psalm of blessing and warning, wonderful promises accompanying the path that leads to and follows after you, but also the promise of judgment for a way that is turned away from you. And so we would take both into consideration and ultimately recognize by this psalm that the way to you is not made by us, but by you, who by the work of your Son makes provision for us. It is only the way away from you that we make. Warn us from it. Turn us from it. Teach us of you. This we ask in Jesus' name. Amen. Please be seated. I've mentioned to you in the past that we, for the first time, Kathy and I, after our kids being married for over a decade, we're now understanding a child is on the way. And that couple for whom a child is on the way, they are suddenly feeling the press against their independence. So they're trying to make up on some of the things they think they might not be able to do soon. Like, this couple is trying to finish climbing as many 14ers in Colorado as they can. You know what I mean by a 14er? Mountains that are 14,000 feet and above. And so my son was recently describing to me one of the teeners that is on their list. It's called Capitol Peak, over 14,000 feet tall and known by the knife edge traverse, which means as you get up toward the top, there is one place where there is a land bridge. It's only about 2 feet wide, with 2,000-foot drops on both sides. And they are taking our grandchild there. So what do we say? Hang on! Stay safe! That's the safe path! Stay on it, love it, hold it, hug it! If you really understand what the law of God is intended to be, God's safe path for his people, you recognize why the psalmist could say, the man of God delights in the law of God. That persons who understand, it's a revelation of the character and care of God, recognize this is something to delight in. Remember the 19th psalm, it's sweeter than honey from the honeycomb. Because we understand by this God is protecting, helping his people as he gives them the safe path in life. It's for that reason that the last part of verse 2 says, not only does the man of God delight in the law, but on God's law he meditates day and night. You have to really understand that it's sweet to meditate on it day and night. The great prince of preachers, Charles Haddon Spurgeon, said what that meant is we chew the cud of the Bible. We meditate on it day and night. Why would you? I couldn't help think of it, but earlier this week, again, by your wonderful generosity of sharing me with different ministries across the world. I was at the Global Leaders Conference this past week in Dallas, where there were leaders from around the world, from 25 nations, who were getting instructionals on how to take the gospel to different parts of the world. And at one point in that conference, there was a Hungarian pastor who got up and gave his testimony. And he talked about at a younger period of his life, just desperate for affection, just desperate to fit in, and how with the crowd that he was in, how, you know, the smoking and the drinking and the drugs and the pornography were just ways that he kept just trying to fit in, to find a way. And he said it only made him lonelier. And finally, in some level of desperation and loneliness, he got on the internet one night and was Googling for, or whatever it is in Hungary, looking up prostitute. And just came across a reference to the Bible, where it talked about the prophet Hosea, who God said, I want you to take a prostitute to be your wife. And when Hosea did, and she went back to her profession, God said to Hosea, claim her again. Because as you love your wife, the prostitute, so is my love for my people. Though they turn away from me, I will love them. And the Hungarian pastor said, at that moment, he literally got up and danced. My God loves me. He knows the worst about me. He knows my faithlessness, and he loves me. It's in his word, and he was delighting in the word of God. He was meditating on it day and night. He said he would go to his friends, and he said he couldn't stop himself. He would just raise his hands, and he would say, God loves me. Can you believe it? God loves me. Until he finally went to an older pastor and said the same thing, and the pastor said, but have you repented of your sin? He said, It was like ice water in my face. And he said, I had to tell the man, no, I've not repented of my sin. And then the man said, but if you confess your sin, God is faithful and just to forgive your sin and to cleanse you from all unrighteousness. And he said, my joy then became even deeper, that I knew I could repent and that my God would love me still. It's the glory of the gospel. It's why we see such goodness being expressed here. If you understand God's word in ways, then you want to read more. You want to meditate on it. You just want it to enter your heart and life. At least that's the way it's supposed to happen. Well, I can speak of this in wondrous ways. I wonder if you haven't begun to feel a tension build. After all, if you recognize these are the qualities of a person who is blessed, he does not walk in the counsel of the wicked. He does not stand in the way of sinners. He doesn't sit in the sea of scorners, but he delights in the law of the Lord and meditates on it day and night. Everybody who thinks they meet the qualifications, raise your hand. Well, what good is it then? And if we are told the blessings are coming to people who meet these qualities, and then we begin to examine the qualities and we begin to realize they are qualifications that none of us meet, suddenly the blessings begin to break us.
0: 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It may seem hard for younger Christians to believe, but people over 50 were raised during an era when 90% of Americans identified as Christian. These older believers were once part of a majority group that understood the mission of the church was to take control of our culture, to halt its evils. At the same time, Christians under 50 have lived their entire lives perceiving themselves as a minority that needs to make credible their faith to a secular, pluralistic culture. These distinct experiences and perceptions have a profound impact on the priorities different generations have for church ministry.
13: It's no wonder that younger and older believers don't always see eye to eye. 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And now, more from Brian Chappell on today's Unlimited Grace.
11: Well, I can speak of this in wondrous ways. I wonder if you haven't begun to feel a tension build. After all, if you recognize these are the qualities of a person who is blessed, he does not walk in the counsel of the wicked. He does not stand in the way of sinners. He doesn't sit in the sea of scorners, but he delights in the law of the Lord and meditates on it day and night. Everybody who thinks they meet the qualifications, raise your hand. Well, what good is it then? And if we are told the blessings are coming to people who meet these qualities, and then we begin to examine the qualities and we begin to realize they are qualifications that none of us meet, suddenly the blessings begin to break us. I don't match up. I don't meet those qualifications. What then? Well, verse 3 is then. Verse 3 speaks of a righteous person saying, he is like a tree planted by streams of water that yields its fruit in season. Now, you have to make a decision about verse 3. Here's the decision you have to make. Is this a reward? You act so righteously, and then you get the reward of being like a tree planted by rivers of water? Is this reward, or is this rootedness? Is this what came first? Is this the gift that preceded everything else? That the person who is truly righteous sinks his roots down into another supply. You have to recognize that I think what's happening here is not that God is telling us, here's what you do to qualify, but rather here is his supply. After all, think of the image itself. The righteous person is like a tree planted by streams of water. I didn't know when I was planning this message that our friends from Kenya would be here. But I can remember a particular safari that I took in Kenya some years ago, and going out into a very arid region where you could see the elephants and the lions and that sort of thing. But even as impressive as that are the baobab trees. And if I just show you a picture, you'd immediately recognize it. Just rising out of the arid grassland are these huge trees. I mean, they're known because they kind of have the texture of their bark like elephant skin. But if you were to look at the size of some of them, just the diameter of the trunk would be 4 or 5 or 6 elephants wide. These are huge things sitting out in a desert-like area. Now, if you see such a large, flourishing tree in a desert area, what do you automatically know? It's getting supplied by streams of water you cannot see. It is being supplied by something else that's not its own making. And I think that's exactly what's happening here. And you see it further as you understand how verse 3 unfolds. This righteous person is like a tree planted by streams of water. That means the provision is coming from something else that yields its fruit in its season. There's not just provision, there is providence. At the right time, God makes that life fruitful. It's Romans 8:28 that all things are being worked together for good. It's not everything is good in the moment. It's not everything seems good all the time, but rather in its time, the fruit comes that God intends for that life. This is God's providence as well as his provision. And its leaf does not wither. There's permanence. And that's not something I can supply by my hand and you can't by your hand. And yet we are being told that the fruit, the provision is so powerful that it has a permanent effect. It's perhaps the last quality that we struggle with the most. And in all that he does, he prospers. There's not just the promise of provision and providence and permanence, but ultimately prosperity. Is that true? Do people that are godly always have prosperity? The tree image will help us again. You know, if a peach tree prospers, it doesn't prosper by having pears. It prospers by having peaches. If the godly person prospers, they prosper in godliness. They don't necessarily prosper in wealth and easy living. After all, those would be the priorities of the world. The counsel that we're not regarding, that says you're only happy if you get health and easy living and life without challenge. I mean, after all, if the righteous living that somehow people do always results in worldly prosperity, then Jesus wasn't very righteous. But the prosperity of the godly is godliness, which is far more than this world can offer. To be able to experience the aches and the pains and the afflictions and the worries of a fallen world and still be at peace with God. And to know that he provides what is most needful for our spiritual welfare and the spiritual welfare of those that we love. To know that he is providing the providential working of all things for the spiritual things that last into eternity, that are permanent. And that those things will prosper. Not by our hand, but by the streams of living water that are the grace of God. And put against it all is what the wicked have in their lives. Verse 4, the wicked are not so, but are like chaff that the wind drives away. What do you know about chaff? It doesn't have life. It doesn't have provision. It doesn't have a providential outcome. It's dead. It's just chaff. It doesn't have permanence. It just blows away. And it doesn't have prosperity because there's no seed of life in it for anything else to grow out of it. And therefore, there is the summary that is warning. Therefore, the wicked will not stand in the judgment. Here is the dire warning. Why would you commit yourself to the counsel of the world when you know it is going to lead ultimately to eternal judgment? And instead, why would you not recognize that sinners will not be in the congregation of the righteous? That what God is planning and proposing for his people for an eternity with him is not being provided for those who will not sink their roots into the living water. It's the warning even for this day as we look at this, the Lord's table, and recognize that what God is reminding us again and again throughout the whole of Scriptures is the way that we make it in this world ultimately with hearts of peace, with the satisfaction that is deeper than money and big houses, is by knowing that our lives are fulfilling the purposes of the eternal kingdom. And to believe that when we sink our roots deep into the one who provides more than we could ever provide for ourselves, that he is promising provision and the providential working out of all things and permanence beyond what we could provide. And ultimately the prosperity of godliness that multiplies beyond what we could ever imagine. I had to think of that when some years ago I took my sons to see the movie Saving Private Ryan, kind of a graphic war movie that our family would not normally participate in, but I wanted my sons to see what their grandfather had gone through because he would never talk about it. In the Battle of the Bulge, in a group of 200 men, he was one of 8 that survived. Awful, awful, and he would not talk about it. And I wanted my sons to see, here's what your grandpa did for your freedom and for mine. Here's what he went through. But some of you may remember the end of that movie where men gave their lives to save Private Ryan. And the movie follows him all the way through to his old age, and he goes to the gravesite of those who gave their lives for him. And as he experiences the blessing of their sacrifice in his behalf, it breaks him. He falls down on his knees and he says to his wife through tears, "Tell me I'm a good man. Tell me I deserved what they gave for me." And in the moment, I'm just cringing gospelly. No, no. I do not want to stand before God, nor anyone stand before God and say, "I deserve what Christ did for me." No, it was out of his goodness. I plant my roots deep into his mercy, not into my righteousness. And what he is promising is that if I will depend upon him, if my roots go deep down into the streams of living water that are his supply, he will give provision far beyond my righteousness. He will provide providence far beyond my working, permanence of my heart and soul far beyond my deserving, and ultimately the prosperity of the righteousness I could not provide. I think of another graveside scene. Some of you will know it. It's where Ravi Zacharias, the great Christian apologist of our era, who takes the defense of Christianity into atheistic settings and universities and places where there is challenge against the gospel like no other person, and somehow has the ability to answer, and he talks what set him off on that ministry. As he, decades ago, stood by a garbage heap in Vietnam and recognized he was standing on the gravesite of six missionaries who had given their lives for the gospel in that place. And as he thought to himself, what did they give their lives for? There is no evidence that it meant anything. And he said, "It was for me. They gave their lives for me, that I would recognize if you give yourself to the purposes of the gospel, God can multiply who you are far beyond your efforts." Those missionaries who died in that place surely never believed, could have known that their lives would have a far-reaching effect. But as it touched Ravi Zacharias, there was prosperity to their lives, multiplying far beyond them as their godliness touched a generation, and through him, tens of thousands have believed the truth of the gospel and they've never seen it. But God was doing it. Why was he doing it? Because those missionaries were like trees planted by rivers of living water. And God was providing far more than they knew. And he was in that provision, working providentially beyond what they could understand, and permanently for eternity beyond what they could provide, and ultimately prospering their lives beyond their wildest dreams. Such is the nature of our God.
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15: This is Seth Leibson for townhall.com. Ronald Reagan used to ask, if no one among us is capable of governing himself, then who among us has the capacity to govern someone else? But to have self-government, we must depend on many things, foremost among them, trust. Over the past decade, credibility in major institutions has plummeted. Given the delays and changing results in the recent California elections, another exhibit, growing distrust in our elections. Alleging fraud and seeing Spencer Pratt sink to third place after the now second place finisher had previously conceded her loss is said to be paranoid. But here comes the New York Times with a headline. There is, quote, a lack of evidence of any widespread fraud, close quote. The word widespread carries a lot of water in suggesting at least some fraud, no? Voting day needs to be voting day.

0: Virginia's Fairmont coal mines killed 362 men. The following July, a local church set aside a special day to honor those men, but it only happened once. In 1910, Sonora Dodd organized churches and local businesses to honor all fathers, but it was only celebrated in her state of Washington. For the next 50 years, attempts to make Father's Day a national holiday failed until President Richard Nixon signed it into law on April 24, 1972. This has been The Making of America. I'm Michael Emerson, and you can visit us at jeffersonmediagroup.com.
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4: Welcome to Johnny Erickson Tada Sharing Hope. Today, Johnny has a great story that I know will hit home.
5: My friend, and I will call her Colleen, my friend just finished going through a divorce, something that she initiated, and I don't think with good cause. Colleen also just sold her new car for a zippier model. She hoped that these changes would bring joy in her life, yet she feels anything but footloose and fancy-free. In fact, Colleen emailed me recently to tell me how discouraged she feels. She thought that her divorce and her new car would bring her some measure of happiness. Now, Colleen claims to know Jesus. And so about 5 months ago, I signed her up to receive my daily e-devotionals because I thought these little daily lessons from God's Word would help straighten her thinking. Well, earlier today, I got an email from Colleen, and in it she wrote, let me read this to you. Johnny, your devotional that came up to my computer this morning had my name written all over it. Thank you, thank you, thank you. I am beginning to see the mistakes I've made, and I'm asking God to show me how to make things right. Well, I tell you what, right away I had to go look and see what I sent out on my e-devotional. And it started with this verse from Haggai chapter 1. This is what the Word of God says. Give careful thought to your ways. You have planted much, but have harvested little. You eat, but never have enough. You drink, but never have your fill. You put on clothes, but are not warm. You earn wages, only to put them in a purse with holes in it. This is what the Lord Almighty says. Give careful thought to your ways. Wow, can you see how convicting this little verse would be to Colleen? We have our beautiful homes and our three meals a day on the table and supermarket double coupons, but isn't it odd how we still want more? If we're single, we want to be married. If we're married, we want the perfect spouse. If we have the perfect spouse, we want time to enjoy life. Other times, it seems we have too much. Sky-high medical bills, 14 visits to the hospital, 8 surgeries, a stroke renders our husband speechless, or chromosomes hinder our grandchild. We are baffled at why the abundant life seems to elude us and land in the laps of others. Simply put, and this is so like Colleen, we want what we do not have, and we have what we do not want, and we are so unhappy. Why is it our human nature never seems satisfied? Well, it's why God tells us twice in Haggai chapter 1 to give careful thought to our ways. 2 times, he tells us to thoroughly examine our perspective on life as well as our style of life. Sometimes I think the more we get, the more dissatisfied we are. Little wonder 1 Peter chapter 4 warns us, for you have spent enough time in the past doing what pagans choose to do. Oh, Christian, Christ is our sufficiency. Proverbs 19 underscores that when it tells us the fear of the Lord leads to life, then one rests content. So today, ask God to show you how to rest content in Him, and then believe what He says in Proverbs 19.
4: 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And God bless you for resting content in the Lord.
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1: With SRN News, I'm Bob Agnew in Washington. President Trump at the White House today signing the $70 billion immigration enforcement package known as the Save America Act. It's aimed at keeping Americans safe. After months of debate and delays, the president signed the package, which will fund ICE agents and Border Patrol through the rest of his second term in office. Inflation has hit a three-year high, highlighting affordability challenges for all Americans and possible problems for Republicans heading into the midterm elections. Rising gas prices pushed inflation to the highest level in more than 3 years. Last month, a headache for the Federal Reserve and a political challenge for President Trump. The Labor Department said that consumer prices rose 4.2% in the month of May compared to the year before. On Wall Street, stocks not happy today. Right now, the Dow is down 657 points and NASDAQ off 351. This is SRN News.
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3: What does John say? 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He says, "Beloved, I pray that you may prosper in all things and be in health just as your soul prospers." 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
3: A number of years ago, I was giving a Bible study way, way up in the mountains of Tennessee. I had to drive on a dirt road a few miles to get back to this little cabin. It was a log cabin, dirt floor, no running water, no toilet, no electricity, and studying with some mountain people. As I was studying the Bible there, a mountain man walked in smoking a big cigar. And as he smoked the big cigar and was puffing away, he said, "Praise God, I'm healed. Praise God, I'm healed." I was just a young pastor, and I looked at this man. I said, "Sir, what have you been healed from?" He said, "Lung cancer." I said, "Lung cancer, and you're still smoking a big cigar?" He said, "Young man, don't you know? If you have enough faith, no big cigar smoke can touch you, and you will be always in God's hand. Nothing can take you out of God's hand, and so you can smoke as many big cigars as you want. You'll never get lung cancer." Do you think the big cigar man was right or wrong? If you have faith, can you eat whatever you want, drink whatever you want, live however you want, and say, "But I just have enough faith, so it's, you know, it's not going to hurt me"? The Bible has a message for an end time generation. And that message is not only a message of spiritual health and mental health, it's also a message of physical health. We've been studying in this series God's last message for the world. It's called the Message of the Three Angels. It's found in the book of Revelation. And in Revelation 14, verse 6, it says, "And I saw another angel flying in the middle of heaven, having the everlasting gospel to them that dwell upon the earth, to be preached to every nation, kindred, tongue, and people, saying with a loud voice, fear God," that is, respect God, take God seriously, obey God, "and give glory to Him, for the hour of His judgment is come, and worship Him who made heaven, earth, the sea, and the fountains of waters." We discussed in our last program that to fear God means to obey Him, and that God is leading a generation of men and women in these last days of Earth's history to be totally committed to His will and live godly lives of obedience. As Jesus said in John 14, verse 15, "If you love me, keep my commandments." But today, in this program, we want to look at what does it mean to give glory to God. Can I give glory to God if I'm abusing my body? Can I give glory to God if I'm taking toxic substances into my body? Am I giving glory to God smoking, drinking, vaping, etc.? Am I giving glory to God if I have a high fat, rich, sugary diet? What does it mean to give glory to God? what is God calling us to do in this final message to mankind that says, fear God and give glory to Him? What does it mean to give glory to God? How do we do that? Let's go to the book of Corinthians, 1 Corinthians chapter 6. Here in Scripture, we have clear instructions what it means to give glory to God. 1 Corinthians chapter 6, and here Scripture says, do you not know that your body is the temple of the Holy Spirit, who is in you, which you have from God, and you're not your own? For you're bought with a price, therefore glorify God in your body and in your spirit, which are God's. So the Scripture teaches that our bodies are the temple of the Holy Spirit. And as the temple of the Holy Spirit, God invites us to glorify Him. I remember I was helping a lady quit smoking once, and as I was helping her, everything we tried, she couldn't quit. And one day I came to her home and she said, Pastor Mark, I've quit. I said, what was the key? She said, I began to visualize my body as the temple of the Holy Spirit. And I began to visualize God living within me through His Spirit. And then I said, every cigarette that I take and smoke, every time I inhale that tobacco smoke, I'm really choking the Spirit of God. Pastor Mark, I can't do that anymore. If my body is the temple of God, I want to treat it like that temple. How do we give glory to God in these temples of ours? 1 Corinthians chapter 10, verse 31 puts it this way. Therefore, whether you eat or drink, or whatever you do, do all to the glory of God. So, eating and drinking, we eat and drink to the glory of God. The things that we take into our body either are defiling our bodies or we're giving glory to God in our bodies. Our bodies are not a plaything, they're a temple. The temple of the Holy Spirit. How we treat our bodies indicates our appreciation for our Creator. Let's suppose someone gave you a magnificent piece of art. That piece of art was by Leonardo da Vinci or Michelangelo, say. It could be a sculpture by da Vinci or a picture by Michelangelo. And let's suppose you decided to take that sculpture and paint it all different colors, defiling the sculptor. It would be a disrespect to the artist. Or let's suppose you wanted to touch up on some of the great masters of paintings, or you just painted over them in modern art. This indeed would be disrespect. So we disrespect God if we defile the highest thing of all creation. There's nothing higher in the created world that God has done than created our bodies. These bodies are created in the image of God. You remember what it says in Genesis chapter 1. You go back to creation, and in Genesis chapter 1, the Bible talks about the fact that we are created in the very image of God. Genesis chapter 1, verse 27, the Scripture says, so God created man in His own image. In the image of God He created him. Male and female He created them. What does it mean that we create in the image of God? There's a physical resemblance, certainly. There is a mental resemblance. We can think, we can reason, we can choose. We are spiritual beings. All of this, physically, mentally, emotionally, spiritually, we're created in the image of God. Our goal is to preserve the image of God in humanity. And we do that by following basic health principles to preserve the physical image of God. We preserve the mental image of God by filling our minds with the very Word of God. And through His Word, our minds are changed. The Bible talks about the renewing of our mind. And so our goal is to preserve the very image of God, to prepare for the soon return of Jesus in our world. In 1 Thessalonians chapter 5, the Bible talks about the fact that God indeed has for us a plan in these last days of Earth's history, a plan in which we are to be preserved physically, mentally, spiritually. So what we eat, what we drink, what we take into our bodies makes a dramatic difference. 1 Thessalonians chapter 5, verse 23 and 24. And the Bible puts it this way. 1 Thessalonians chapter 5. Now may the God of peace himself sanctify you. What does it mean to sanctify you? To make you holy completely. How much completely? May your whole spirit, that is your mental attitude. You know, sometimes we say this person has a gentle spirit, they have a kind spirit, they have an angry spirit. May your whole spirit, your soul, that's your spiritual faculties, and your body be preserved blameless unto the coming of the Lord Jesus Christ. He who calls you is faithful, and he also will do it. The scripture says that God is faithful, and if we dedicate our bodies to him, he will enable us to glorify himself in these bodies of ours. I've seen people struggle with terrible addictions. Some have struggled with drug addiction. Some have been addicted to alcohol. Some have been addicted to tobacco. And I've seen God move powerfully in their lives. I remember on one occasion I was studying the Bible with a woman who had a terrible smoking addiction. And she really wanted to quit, but didn't seem to have the strength, didn't seem to have the willpower. So we studied the Bible. And I remember coming to Philippians chapter 4 with her in verse 13 that says, I can do all things through Christ who strengthens me. And I said, and I'll call her name Joy. I said, Joy, do you believe that? She said, well, I know that Jesus can do it, but I don't know if I can. I said, now, wait a minute. What does the text say? I can do all things through who? Christ, who strengthens me. She said, but I'm so weak. I said, yeah, but Jesus is strong. She said, but I don't have much of a will. But no, but Jesus can strengthen your will. And she was just hesitating and struggling. So I said to her, well, Joy, take out your pen. I want you to write something. I can do all things. And then I want you to write, except quit smoking through Jesus Christ, who strengthened me. And she looked at me and said, Pastor Mark, I'm not going to do that. I'm not going to write in my Bible, I can do all things except quit smoking through Jesus Christ. I said, Carol, do you believe it? I want you to put your finger on this text and say, by the grace of God, I claim the promises of God. I can do all things through Christ who strengthens me. And she said, Pastor Mark, I believe it. I can't do it, but Jesus can. I am weak, but he is strong. I'm frail, but he's mighty. And we claim the promises of God, and God gave that woman victory. Now, certainly, I helped her. I told her that when she got a craving, I wanted her to start drinking water that would help to flush the nicotine out of her system. I told her that I wanted her to start taking walks right after the meal, her meals, rather than sitting down in the chair that was saturated with tobacco and the curtains saturated with tobacco. Get out, take a walk. We helped her in many ways get on a better physical lifestyle program. She was rejoicing that now she had victory through Jesus Christ our Lord, and now she could glorify God through that victory.
4: 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And now, back to Pastor Mark Finley.
3: I remember another occasion I was helping a group of middle-aged adults over alcohol. And we claimed the promises of God, that God could deliver them from their addiction to alcohol. And there was a given night that they brought all their alcohol into their kitchen. They went and got their Budweiser beer cans out of the refrigerator. They went and got their Johnny Walker whiskey out and put it on the table. They went and took all of their alcohol, and we claimed the promises of God and began to sing, Praise God, whom all blessings flow. We read to them the promises of God and read to them, for example, 1 John chapter 5. This is the confidence we have in Him. And I said, where's the confidence? Is the confidence in ourselves? No, Pastor. This is the confidence that we have in Him. If we ask anything according to His will, He hears us. Is it your will? Is it God's will for you to give up this addictive alcohol that's destroying your brain cells? Yes, Pastor. Do you have confidence that you can do it? No, Pastor. Do you have confidence that He can do it? Yes, Pastor. This is the confidence we have where? In Him. That if we ask anything according to His will, what does He do? He hears us. Whatsoever we ask, we know that we have the petitions we desired of Him. We took that alcohol. We began to sing, praise God, whom all blessings so I took the can of beer, Budweiser, and opened it up and handed it to this young woman. And I said to her, go pour this down the sink. And took the Johnny Walker whiskey, unscrewed the top, popped the corks, poured it down the sink. We sang, and the whole place stunk like alcohol. But they had victory in Jesus Christ our Lord. I remember a young man struggling with drugs, really going through a terrible, terrible struggle. He had been abusing drugs since he was just in his early teens. His brain was becoming fried. And I said, look, I know that God can renew and restore all those years. You know, sometimes when we abuse our bodies pay the toll of that. Our minds pay the toll of that. And it becomes extremely difficult to reestablish a good, healthy practice in our lives. And so, as I was talking to this young man, he wanted to be free. He wanted to be liberated from the drugs that were destroying his body. And I read to him these words in Joel chapter 2. So I will restore the years that the swarming locust, and for that I substitute the drugs have eaten, that alcohol has destroyed, that I'll restore the years. You'll eat in plenty and be satisfied and praise the name of your Lord who's done wondrously with you. I said, look, you can give God glory in your body. God is going to restore the years. And you know, that young man had victory. He was clean. He eventually went on to study for the ministry and became a powerful preacher for our Lord Jesus Christ. I don't know what you're struggling with. Maybe alcohol. You want to give it up, but it's tough. You become addicted to it. Maybe it's tobacco. Maybe it's vaping. Maybe it's marijuana. Maybe for you, it's some other drug addiction. Or maybe, just maybe, your appetite is out of control. You're not living in harmony with God's will. You're not glorifying God with the things you put in your mouth. And your stomach has become your God. Maybe for you, you're abusing your body through the things you eat. But here, the Apostle Paul speaks to you in Romans chapter 12. Romans chapter 12. We're going to look there at verse 1. God is speaking to you. God is moving in your life. The Apostle Paul writes to the church at Rome, I beseech you, that is, I urge you, I appeal to you, therefore, brothers, by the mercy of God, we can never have victory in any of these issues in our life except by the mercy of God, except through the grace of God, except through the power of God, that you present your bodies. Now notice, it's a choice that you present your bodies. The word body is there is a Greek word soumata. It's the sum of all we have physically, mentally, spiritually, that you present. God is not going to come down and take that tobacco out of your mouth. He's not going to tie your hands behind your back so you don't long for the drug anymore and reach for it. He's not going to keep you from walking into the store to buy another bottle of alcohol. Neither is he going to keep you from eating the third serving of sugar-laden desserts that are simply destroying your health. He's not going to deny you eating the diet that is fat-rich, high in cholesterol. He's not going to do that. You present your body by the mercies of God. The Holy Spirit convicts you of what you ought to do, but you must choose to do it. The Bible says in James 4, verse 7 and 8, submit yourselves to God and resist the devil, and he'll flee from you. We do the submitting, and as we do, God gives us the power. We present our bodies, and God gives us the strength. God gives us the power to be overcomers. I beseech you, Paul says, I'm urging you, brethren, by the mercies of God, through the grace of God, present your bodies a living sacrifice, holy, acceptable to God, which is your reasonable service. Don't be conformed to this world. In other words, don't let the world squeeze you into its mold, because everybody else is drinking in the party doesn't mean you have to do that. Because everybody else has a fat, rich diet doesn't mean you can't make a change in your diet to be more healthful with fruits, nuts, grains, vegetables. It doesn't, because don't be conformed to the world, but be transformed by the renewing of your mind, that you may prove what is good and acceptable and perfect will of God. You see, God is not going to hold back anything that is good for us. God's not going to hold back anything that is best for us. The book of Revelation is a book that prepares us for the last days of Earth's history. I saw another angel flying in the middle of heaven, having the everlasting gospel to preach to those that dwell on the earth, to every nation, kindred, tongue, and people, saying with a loud voice, fear God and do what? Give glory to Him. And how do we give glory to God? Whatever you eat or drink, or whatever you do, give glory to God. We give glory to God in our lifestyle. We give glory to God in what we watch on television. We give glory to God in what we listen to in music. We give glory to God where we go. We give glory to God with what we put into our bodies. What we put into our bodies is either breaking down that body, tearing down the health that God has given us, destroying the image of God, or it is enhancing that image. But somebody says, Pastor Mark, does God really care about our health? The Bible is abundantly plain. He does. God wants you to live the abundant life. Jesus said, the thief comes not but for to kill, to steal, and destroy. But Jesus says, I've come that they might have life and have it more abundantly. Christ wants you to live the abundant life. Satan wants you to have your health destroyed. In 3 John 2, it becomes very clear. Now, this is little John. You have the Gospel of John. Then right before the book of Jude, right before Revelation, you have 3 John. And in 3 John 2, we read, Beloved, I pray that you may prosper in all things and be in health, just as your soul prospers. What does John say? This is the same John that wrote the book of Revelation. He says, Beloved, I pray that you may prosper in all things and be in health, just as your soul prospers. God wants you, my friend, to have good health. God wants you to have abundant health. God wants you to be healthy and well, but yet the devil wants to destroy our health. But the decision is yours, the decision is mine, as the Holy Spirit impresses our hearts, as the Holy Spirit brings conviction to our mind, as the Holy Spirit prompts us, and we make decisions for Christ and eternity, and make a decision to glorify God in our body, to preserve the image of God in our lives and not tear down that image. As we make those decisions, God empowers us. God strengthens us. We cannot do it without Him, but He won't do it without us. A friend of mine tells the story of his father, who when he was becoming a Christian, had a terrible, terrible struggle with tobacco. And they lived out on a farm, and his dad was chewing tobacco, and he would chew and chew and chew. Then he said, oh, I can't do this anymore, and he'd spit the chew of tobacco into his hand, and he'd take that tobacco early in the morning, and he'd throw it as far as he could out into the cornfield. My friend then, with a smile, said often at lunch, his dad would be walking up and down those corn rows. What do you think he was doing? He was looking for the tobacco that he threw out in the morning. If you were God, would you let him find it, or would you hide it? You see, God respects his freedom of will. And if that man goes out and looks long enough, he may find it. God's not going to hide it from him. The key in glorifying God in your body, the key in preserving the image of God in your life, is yielding to the promptings of the Holy Spirit and surrendering your mind and heart to the Spirit. Are you willing to do that?
4: 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And now, a final thought from Pastor Mark.
3: Are you willing to say, Jesus, I surrender my life to you? I don't want to take into my body anything that's not in harmony with your will. What we take into our bodies not only affects our physical health, it affects our mental and spiritual health. If alcohol destroys the frontal lobe of the brain, that's where the Holy Spirit communicates. So when we abuse our bodies, we not only destroy physical health in those bodies, but we destroy the finer sensitivity of the brain where the Holy Spirit wants to communicate. God is speaking to you right now. In the last days of Earth's history, there's a message that echoes and re-echoes down the stream of time. It says, glorify God in your bodies. Are you willing to say, Lord, I present my body to you as an offering, as a living sacrifice? Would you like to do that right now as we pray? Father in heaven, thank you so much for the messages from the book of Revelation. We see that deep calls to deep and shallow calls to shallow. You're calling us to something deeper. You're calling us not simply to say, oh, Jesus, I love you, but to say, Jesus, I love you enough to live in harmony with your will. I want to restore your image in my body. I want to glorify you in my body. Oh, Father, we pray that Jesus will be near us. We pray that Jesus will fill us with his love, his grace, his goodness. We pray that we can glorify Christ in our bodies and that we will be filled with the Holy Spirit to represent you before a waiting world and a watching universe. Prepare us for your soon coming. And just now, give us the strength as we present our bodies to you as a living sacrifice. In Jesus' name, amen.
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1: SRN News, I'm Bob Agnew in Washington. President Trump at the White House today signing the $70 billion immigration enforcement package known as the Save America Act, aimed at keeping Americans safe. Here's correspondent Laura Winters.
8: After months of debate and delays, President Trump signing the package, which will fund ICE agents and Border Patrol through the rest of his second term in office.
9: For more than 100 days, congressional Democrats tried to block all funding for the Department of Homeland Security in a reprehensible attempt to throw open the borders of the United States of America.
8: The president says the money will give the heroes of ICE and Border Patrol the support and resources they need to defend our borders, protect our homeland, and to keep America safe. Laura Winters reporting.
1: Inflation hits a three-year high, highlighting affordability challenges for Americans. We get more on that from correspondent Bernie Bennett.
10: Rising gas prices pushed inflation to its highest level in 3 years last month. A headache for the Federal Reserve and a potential political challenge for the Trump administration as midterm elections near. The Labor Department said Wednesday that consumer prices rose 4.2% in May from a year earlier, up from 3.8% in April, and the third straight increase. On a monthly basis, prices rose 0.5% last month after big gains of 0.6% in April and 0.9% in March. Bernie Bennett, Washington.
1: Microsoft founder Bill Gates today testifying before the House Oversight Committee as it looks into Jeffrey Epstein. He says he hoped that testimony could be useful.
11: Glad to be here voluntarily to testify, to help with the committee's work. I'll start with an opening statement in the hearing room. I hope my testimony is helpful to the work, important work of the committee to find justice for the victims.
1: And Gates has said it was an error in judgment to have any affiliation with Epstein, even though he was unaware of his wrongdoing. This is SRN News. Michael Harrington reports that there's some good news coming out of Iran.
12: Despite some of the worst persecution in the world, the underground church there is growing by leaps and bounds. A new report from International Christian Concern reveals there are more believers in Iran now than there were before the 1979 Islamic Revolution, which brought with it unprecedented waves of persecution. ICC says, quote, some estimates point to 1 million or more Iranian converts to Christianity. House churches are also increasing in number. Michael Harrington reporting.
1: America is a highly religious nation, and it always has been. When the 13 colonies banded together and declared independence back in 1776, there were 3,228 houses of worship, and the new country was already religiously diverse as well. Congregationalists led the pack at that time with about 670 congregations, just over 20% of the total. Presbyterians weren't far behind, followed by Baptists and Episcopalians. This is SRN News. Police are looking into the case of a large burning cross found in a Chicago park.
13: Police say they're trying to determine how it ended up there and the motive behind the incident. Video taken by a motorist shows the wooden cross engulfed in bright orange flames as it leans against a tree in Grant Park, a popular area adjacent to Lake Michigan. The Chicago Fire Department confirms the flaming object was indeed a cross. It was discovered Tuesday afternoon. It says that crews put out the fire. Rich Thomason reporting.
1: Also at SRNnews.com, it has been a rough day for stocks after some bad news on the economy. The Dow Jones Industrial Average at this hour is struggling. It's down by 734 points to 50,137. The NASDAQ, the high-tech sector, struggling as well. It's off 400 points at this hour. The S&P 500 down by 91. 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
14: 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Josh Hammer's blistering commentary puts politics and culture on trial. 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

0: News Central Florida. I'm Bill Bunkley, and this is the briefing on Salem Radio as we're broadcasting from our studios here in Tampa, Florida, as well as all around the globe on the World Wide Web. Glad to have you with us this afternoon, especially if you are a first-time listener, and maybe you might be a first-time caller on today's show. As we are now experiencing the 10th day of June in the year of our Lord 2026, as the summer vacation is rolling on. If you would like to join the conversation, maybe you agree with me on the issues that we're discussing, maybe you disagree, maybe you've got another point to make. Either way, Yumiko, our executive producer, is right there ready to receive your call. And if you live anywhere in the United States of America, we'll pick up the call. It's toll-free. And that number to call is 877-943-9673. 877-943-9673. Well, obviously, first up on the briefing this afternoon, is President Trump finally at a tipping point? Is President Trump finally at a tipping point? Our enemy shot down an Apache AH-64 helicopter. They intended to kill two aviators of our armed forces. And because of new technology, many of you didn't even know exist. Yeah, there's a whole division. I think it was formed in 2022. There's a whole division that the Navy has set aside with experts, and they're working on drones, and they perfected some new drones. And when I say drone, you automatically think about what's in the skies. Now, I'm talking about drones of a boat. That's right. We have drone boats, and these drone boats have been operating in the areas there in the Strait of Hormuz for this very situation. And brilliant, because not risking any more lives, but bringing in this drone boat and picking up the two aviators who, because of their training, survived that hit, were rescued. But nonetheless, to me, it's not just shooting down an American plane. It was the intent to kill two of our Apache AH-64 pilots. So as you probably know, last night, the president said immediately, I will say with all tongue-in-cheek, a little hypocritical for the president, because the president said, oh, wait a minute, they hit one of our helicopters. Well, it's out of necessity that we hit them back. Not exactly the same parallel suggestion, heavy-duty suggestion that the president had given the prime minister of Israel, Benjamin Netanyahu, just a day or two earlier, but that's okay. So we hit some targets in what was labeled as a limited return strike. And I love the word proportionality. Proportionality. Well, as of today, around noontime in the Oval Office, as President Trump was signing a bill that finally passed last night to take care of our immigration enforcement and border security, as he was had a backdrop of U.S. senators behind him. Of course, he has that press gaggle. And in that press gaggle, he says, oh, by the way, we're going to hit him again. And we're going to hit him again hard tonight. I think that's what he said. And then a little bit after that, I saw where there was one or more B-24 bombers that were heading to the theater, and I think they may have headed to our Air Force base in Saudi Arabia. Another thing to realize is that we've got a high-profile visit right here in Tampa. You know, many of the men and women who are carrying out this very important national security conflict are our neighbors right here in Tampa. I've said it many times. We've got U.S. Central Command headquartered here in Tampa. We have U.S. Special Operations Command headquartered here in Tampa. And we also are retrofitting our hangars at MacDill Air Force Base to be able to house the latest refueling tankers, as we've been using the old refueling tankers in this country for decades and decades. Now, what's important about today, in the timing of everything, our Secretary of the War Department, Pete Hegseth, is visiting Central Command today. Now, think about what that signals. If the Secretary is coming down here to meet at MacDill Air Force, at Central Command, it's located on the campus of MacDill Air Force Base. And what he's going to be briefed on and what his comments will be that we won't know except for maybe a few, and maybe there will be a Q&A, but the timing of this is very important, I believe. And it goes back to the question I opened up this briefing on, and that is President Trump at a tipping point? It's not lost on me that if we're getting ready to take any more steps, especially steps to finish the job, quote unquote, sort of theme that's out there, especially for hawks and others. This seems to me sending a very important signal, not only to the Iranians. And when I say the Iranians, I probably ought to say the Republican Guards. Because every time we say Iranians, and the majority of the people who are Iranians, 40% of them are Persian. They have nothing to do with the extremist religious fanatics of the Ayatollahs, nor with the Republican Guard. And it's that small group of men who are running the show. And I know that over the last few weeks, it's really been just nothing has been happening. So much so that I have advised that, you know, the rhetoric's going back and forth until we see some things that are happening. Don't get caught up in a lot of the rhetoric. Well, I think we're at a tipping point. And right now, the sun has set, and Israel and Iran and whatever we're going to be doing, the president said we are going to hit them hard tonight. So very soon, we should be getting some reports out of the Middle East. And it brings me a point to asking the question, and I'm going to ask you the question. Do you believe that President Trump is either at or coming to a tipping point? He said something very curious, not about his actions, but he said, you know, the people in charge of Iran like to make presidents look foolish. And it was almost a mea culpa to say, you know what, folks, if you don't think I know what they've been doing, if you don't think I know what this looks like, they have done this to presidents, and it's been embarrassing. And I think in Trump's own way, he was saying, look, I'm aware. And that is what prompted me to think about a tipping point. And in fact, it is the subject of tomorrow's commentary that I write and airs on our stations. And the title is, Has Iran Forced President Trump to a Tipping Point? As you know, we have been through weeks of nothing happening. No real developments between the United States, Israel, and Iran. Now, we'll have to wait and see. We may have more of the same. Another 2 weeks. Another 30 days. Another 60 days of a ceasefire. I don't know. But it is worth asking the question, has President Trump finally had his fill of the non-serious delaying tactics by the group that's really in charge in Iran, and that's the Republican Guards, and if there's Ayatollah the Younger? Do you think it's a tipping point? Call me right now. Tell me what you think. 877-943-9673. I'm Bill Bunkley. This is The Briefing. I'll be right back.
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We're back. I'm Bill Bunkley, and this is The Briefing here on Salem Radio. Reminding you that you can give me a call right now if you'd like to join the conversation at 877-943-9673. And I really wonder what you think. Do you think we're at a tipping point? Or is this kind of like when you're in the stock market and your stock surges up and you think we're getting ready for a nice rally in the stock and it surges up a little bit and it's a head fake? And then not only does your stock drop back to where it was, but it goes lower than where it was before it had that momentary rise. Is this just a blip on the timeline for more and more ceasefires, or you think this is different? It's a tipping point. Love to hear what you think. 877-943-9673. Got more to say about that, but want to remind you, coming up at the bottom of the hour, we have an opportunity to explore a new book. It is called Post-Woke. Post-Woke. And Dr. Neil Chevy is going to be joining me. He co-authored this book with Dr. Pat Sawyer, Asserting a Biblical Vision of Race. Asserting a Biblical Vision of Gender. And a Biblical Vision of Sexuality. You know, the common thread in what we're seeing today in critical theory is the downstream of Marxist ideology. And this is a very interesting book about where we've been and where we go from now, because, as you probably noticed, there's been a reversal in a majority of areas with this whole idea of woke ideology. So we're going to unpack that coming up at the bottom of the hour. Getting back to our brief on whether or not this is a tipping point. You know, the whole world knows, and you know, and I know that President Trump knows, that the Republican guards, Ayatollah the Little, they have no plans but to rebuild their nuclear ballistic missiles. They have one objective only. They want to obliterate Israel. They want to obliterate the Jewish race. And oh, by the way, in the process, they don't mind obliterating the West as well. And we learned that they were lying because we found out a few months ago that their long-range ballistic missiles, they developed one that could actually make it all the way to Europe and European cities. You would think, in an era of any kind of common sense, that that would have caused the European Union and NATO to be much more cooperative with the President of the United States, as we are on the front lines of combating this global terrorist threat and a major choke point where they and many, many nations get their oil, their energy, through the Strait of Hormuz, as well as a lot of agricultural products, including wheat and grain. So the president knows this. The whole world knows it. But there's one thing to remember. The folks that are in charge are Islamic religious fanatics. They believe in the 12th Iman. They believe that they have to stir up a nuclear global brouhaha because they believe their 12th Iman, I believe sort of fashioned after the truth of Jesus Christ, is actually in a deep in a well in Iran. And people will go to the well
they'll wrap up prayers just like people go to the Western Wall in Jerusalem, and they'll drop those prayers down, and they'll keep looking all the way down the bottom of the well to see if the water was stirred, that maybe the 12th Iman was going to get their message or moving around to reply. Well, they believe he's going to come out of that well one day. Kind of like the picture of the resurrection. You get it? But the only reason he's coming back is for total destruction and world domination by the Islamic extremists, those religious fanatics. Let me make it clear. Not everyone, because they are Islamic in their religious beliefs. We have to be very, very sensitive and careful, because not everybody, in fact, I will tell you, most are probably wanting to live their lives. They have a belief in Allah. And so we have to make sure that our focus, or my focus, are on the small group of Islamic extremists that are pulling the levers behind global terrorism. And the only thing that drives these terrorists is that 12th Iman. And they are, I'm going to use the term, they are hell-bent to kill each and every Jew on the face of the planet. Now, I'm wondering, was there anybody else who had gotten to that point in their deranged mind that every Jew had to be killed? Yes, class, pretty good. Because

0: History Channel has a new documentary on World War II. And this week's episode dealing with Europe, one episode is dealing with the Japanese Guadalcanal this week. And this week's episode is on the European theater is the beginning of the Jewish question, the elimination of the Jews, the fact that they were using firing squads, and that one of the reasons why they decided to go the route of these mobile vans that they pumped in carbon monoxide to kill Jews, and then they went ahead and built the concentration camps to gas them, was that their own Jewish soldiers were getting so numb by killing so many Jews with bullets, they went to the much larger deal. But the big thing is this. I was reminded anew that Franklin Delano Roosevelt, Winston Churchill, and Joseph Stalin, when they met in Tehran, Iran, they knew there was only one course of action for victory. There was no discussion about a peace treaty with Hitler. But the only action for victory was to destroy the Nazi regime once and for all. I happen to believe history is repeating itself, and that President Trump has this important decision to make. Is help really on the way to the Iranian people? Got to take a break. Give me a call. Tell me what you think. Be right back. It's who I am. It's who I am.
1: It's who I am. With SRN News, I'm Bob Agnew in Washington. President Trump threatening more airstrikes on Iran. The U.S. military says it launched strikes on Iranian military sites today. Tehran fired back at countries in the region. The president told reporters at the White House that, quote, we're going to hit them again hard today. President Trump's immigration and deportation agenda getting a nearly $70 billion boost through the end of his term. The president signed a bill into law in the Oval Office today, giving $38 billion to U.S. Immigration and Customs Enforcement, $26 billion to the Border Patrol. An additional $5 billion would cover unforeseen costs that may come up. Bill Gates says he made an error in judgment by ever meeting with Jeffrey Epstein. As a Microsoft co-founder faced questions today behind closed doors from...
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0: Welcome back. I'm Bill Bunkley, and this is the briefing on Salem Radio as we broadcast all over Central Florida and around the globe on the web. Reminding you, if you have a question or comment about our show, we have a toll-free number all across America, 877-943-9673. Every afternoon, Monday through Friday, I try to make sense of what's happening in our world today. And oftentimes, we're trying to make sense of the American culture. We're trying to make sense of what's going on around us. We're trying to make sense of the rapid changes, many of which not for good, but with some impressive technological advances, including dealing with this whole monster issue of AI. But if you've noticed, we've come from a radical shift to a lot of woke thinking. And then in the last few months, we have sort of seen, because of the strong insistence of the President of the United States and using the power of the federal government in terms of influence and grants, we have seen some winding back or unwinding of some of the wokeness that's been forced upon us. Well, how do we evaluate what's really happening? Well, I've got a book I'm recommending. It's called Post-Woke. Post-Woke, easy to remember. It is asserting a biblical vision of race, gender, and sexuality. And we're going to explore a little bit about how we got here. We're going to talk very much about an important concept called critical theory and what I've been talking about a long time, and that is the influence of Marxist ideology for years and years. And our co-authors of the book that we're talking about today is Neil Chevy. He has an AB in chemistry from Princeton, a doctorate in theoretical chemistry from UC Berkeley. He's the author of Why Believe? A Reasoned Approach to Christianity, and co-author of Critical Dilemma, The Rise of Critical Theories and Social Justice Ideology, Implications for the Church and Society. And he co-wrote this volume with Dr. Pat Sawyer, who also has a BA from Chapel Hill, and a master's in communication studies from Greensboro. But Neil is joining me today. And Neil, thank you so much for taking time out of your busy day to have a discussion about this very important work of trying to understand what happened and what may happen. Welcome to the Bill Bunkley Show.
1: Well, thank you so much. My pleasure.
0: Well, we talk about this woke theory, and to me, it's woke theology versus Christian theology, and I'm a born-again believer of Jesus Christ. I believe in the inerrancy of the Scriptures, but I grew up in a world of certainty. Up was down, down was up. I knew that, boys are boys and girls are girls, and now up is down, down is up, and boys are really girls, girls are really boys. How do we get here?
1: That's a great question. So wokeness today is an expression of an ideology you mentioned called the critical theory that goes all the way back to Karl Marx and has grown over the last century and a half. And in the book Post Woke, we spend some time tracing out where these ideas came from and what they are, because they're at the root of all these expressions of wokeness that we see in things like Black Lives Matter, the organization, in Drag Queen Story Hour, and in all kinds of other phenomena that we see in our culture, in the government, in the media, in entertainment, etc. today.
0: We as Christians, we know that we sort of live in enemy territory. Mm-hmm. It's been that way all along, but now it's gotten much more radical. And sometimes I think I speak on fellow believers that because of the media and the apparatus that they have in terms of propaganda, and the fact that we weren't watching, we didn't have watchmen on the wall for years in our public schools, and we allowed individuals to come in to start, getting rid of history in civics and teaching our children about our past so we're prepared for the future. And lo and behold, right now, what we've done in, what, two decades, you're much more attuned to this than I am. I mean, you go to a secular campus, and if you find a truly conservative tenured professor, much less a conservative Christian, theologically sound pastor, they are few and far between. How did we let the enemy in?
1: Yeah, it probably did take place primarily through education. So the new left in the 60s really made an effort to get people promoted into the highest levels of academia. So today, as you said, there's data to back up your assertion that the left is far represented in the highest levels in say, Harvard. So Harvard did a poll of faculty and found that only less than 3% identify as conservative. So that's, you know, a 30-to-1 ratio of progressives and moderates to conservatives. So it's really remarkable, very different than our culture at large. And I think from that position of authority, a lot of, not all, but many professors in academia were bringing their ideas about how the world works to their students, you know, whether consciously or subconsciously. They just understand reality a certain way, and that's not the way that Christians understand reality. So we talk about the four big ideas of wokeness, you know, the social binary, there are oppressors and oppressed. There's what's called hegemonic power. The ruling class, whether it's whites or men or heterosexuals or Christians, the ruling class imposes their ideas on culture, and that's oppression. So whenever someone tells you that something is normal and good, you should be skeptical of that claim. This is why black is white and why is black and up is down. You should question these claims and sort of invert that the hierarchy of power, they would say. And then you can see through these power plays by lived experience. So your lived experience, if you're an oppressed person, gives you access to truth that those of us who are privileged don't have. And then finally, their end goal is social justice, which they define as overturning this oppressor-oppressed binary and overturning these oppressive stories that we tell each other to justify the power and privilege of straight white males. So that's, in a nutshell, what their picture of reality is, and it's very different than the way Christians view reality.
0: You're listening to voice of Dr. Neil Shenvey, co-author of the book we're talking about today, and that is Post-Woke, Asserting a Biblical Vision of Race, Gender, and Sexuality, that I am really recommending. Now, you just did a great job of describing some different categories that are the point of the conflict. But talk a little bit, take us back, so maybe some people do not realize the whole idea of Lenin and Marxism was class warfare, to be able to stir things up between the have and the have-nots. And we saw that with the Russian Revolution as one example. Well, they wanted to uproot Western society, but they couldn't use the same tactics, which is class warfare. So then they came up with the warfare that we are seeing today. And it's like three or four heads of the monster in these different categories you talked about, rather than class warfare. But could you clarify that even though they're using a different tactic, the end result is the same for those who adhere to Marxist ideology?
1: Yeah, there's a distinction between Marxism and neo-Marxism. So Marx, like you said, was focused on class and economics. So for him, the oppressors were the rich people who owned the factories, and the oppressed were the poor people who worked for a living. And so that was his oppressor-oppressed binary. But the neo-Marxists said, no, let's expand that analysis to include race, class, gender, sexuality, et cetera, all these other factors. And that's what really caught fire in America. And in fact, people like Herbert Marcuse would say that, yeah, in America, to really take over or influence the culture, you have to focus on other factors like race. That's a bigger, more salient factor in the U.S. than, say, class. So, and whether or not, I don't think actually a lot of this was intentional per se. Like, if you go into the universities, most professors aren't going to say, yeah, we're intentionally trying to undermine Western society. They see this as liberatory and freeing. They're fighting for justice. So they're not there intentionally trying to overturn what's true and good. They just, they have a different, it's like talking to someone who has a different religion. They just see reality differently than you do. And you know, they're wrong. As Christians, we can say, well, you're wrong, but, and we have to fight against it. But also we should recognize that they're not doing this. Most of them aren't doing this very deliberately. Although some, I think the Black Lives Matter founders said, you know, they were trained Marxists. So they kind of were intentionally trying to undermine things like the nuclear family.
0: Let's focus for a minute on critical thinking, because I think it's at the core of what, and by the way, folks, as I always say, we're only going to scratch the surface of this book. We're only going to be pulling out just a few nuggets, and it does not represent the fine work. So again, I want to recommend that you order your copy of Post Woke so that you can get a better understanding, and because you need to get engaged. In fact, there's a chapter about you getting engaged pretty early on in the book. But the purpose of my interviews with our authors is, quite frankly, for you to get engaged. So let's talk about critical thinking, because so we're at a point now to where, instead of growing up, and one of the things that our young people are taught, that they are taught how to think. How to calculate, not just in mathematics, but in reason and in other areas of discipline. So then we come along and we have the advent of social media. And that social media helps the crowd, if you will, and crowd of Christian students or Christian parents. And then you start having this like think, because people are living vicariously because they think they have all these friends on Facebook, and they're shaped by absolutely, in most cases, anti-Christian ideology. And so they're not thinking for themselves. And my word, doctor, now we're talking about AI, and it'll be a short while where the kids that are growing up, they'll have no idea how to do adding and subtracting, multiplying and dividing, much less, you know, getting into the other calculations. They're not going to know how to think. How critical is this that's getting ready to take over our country? And what does it mean, not only to those of us who are of a Christian worldview, but our culture in general?
1: Yeah, it's a great observation that there's a lot of groupthink on social media, and you see people on Twitter or X now just saying, Grok, is this true? They won't actually look anything up for themselves. They won't open a book. They won't even go to Wikipedia. They just, Grok, is this true? They're offloading and outsourcing their critical thinking to a machine, which is dangerous. So, yeah, we have a whole chapter on how to think critically, and we go through basic logical fallacies. How do you reason poorly? How do you see these errors cropping up, especially in social justice discourse? So just for example, one error we point out is called equivocation. This is when a word is not defined properly, or its meaning is changed in the middle of an argument. And critical theorists have redefined a ton of words, things like social justice. What does that mean? Oppression. What does that word mean? Gender. Marriage. They've redefined all of these words, and they do it in a way that you don't notice it's been changed. So, and you only if you really stop to think what you're saying, what they're saying, do you realize, hey, they've actually altered the definition from what you find in the dictionary. That's one very common logical fallacy they employ. Another one is something like called hasty generalization, where you take one incident or a handful of incidents that extrapolate to draw conclusions about everything. So a good example of this was during the height of Black Lives Matter. They would take a handful of police shootings of black men and say black men are being hunted all over the United States. And while even a single unjustified shooting is bad, it's wrong, you cannot extrapolate from a single or even a handful of shootings to say all black men are in danger. So we go through the data showing that actually only 10 to 15 unarmed black men per year were being killed by cops. And a lot of those were in the middle of a fist fight with the cops. So the point is, we're not trying to downplay real injustice. We're to point out you can't extrapolate from one or two or even 10 cases to condemn an entire system, for example. And we go through many other fallacies like that in our chapter.
0: You know, folks, I've told you these past 20 plus years that And most of you know that I'm on two platforms right now for sale. I'm on our Christian platform, our Christian teaching and talk, but I'm also simulcasting my show each and every day on our conservative platform, The Answer. And so I know that I have two distinct audiences that are tuning in each day. And even though, and I know there's an overlap on these, but, you know, how many times have I said, you know, even if you don't know Jesus Christ as your personal Lord and Savior, there is absolute truth. There's right and wrong, up and down. And where you can find that is in the pages of the Old Testament and the New Testament. Whether or not you are a Jew, whether or not you're a believer in Jesus Christ. But as I've said, if people who rejected the gospel would just look at the biblical blueprint by the one who I believe created us to show us what's right and what's wrong, what's up and down, and to give us a clear path for life, that will give you an opportunity for a path of success. But I want to tell you that today, so many people now on the Christian side, a lot of you, you're not in the Word every day. You're not exploring truth. And so I want to bring back in for a follow-up question now with Dr. Neil Chevy. And that is the point that you've written a chapter, chapter 4, Thinking Well, Thinking Biblically. You know, we don't have to have confusion. We can watch all this confusion in the culture, but we have a roadmap to keep us out of confusion. Talk about that.
1: Yeah. So another fallacy that's very common and that I think plagues the woke movement in general is called the genetic fallacy. This is where you dismiss someone's beliefs as false because of who they are. So the classic example is, oh, you know, you're a straight white male. What you say can't be true. You're just saying that because you're trying to promote your power and privilege. But we point out that's just not logically true. If a straight white male says the sky is blue, doesn't mean it's false. It's not. He's not trying to justify his power. He's just making a correct statement about reality. But this is constant within critical theory. And likewise, they will believe that the more intersectionally oppressed you are, the more authority you have to speak your truth, tell us the rest of us what reality is actually like. And we just insist, no, that's just not rational. We don't do science that way. We don't hire scientists based on their gender or their ethnicity. We hire them based on whether they're good at science. Mathematics, history, all of these things are objective truths about reality, and we have to evaluate statements not based on who makes them, but on whether they correspond to reality. And then, like you said, whether or not you're a Christian or a non-Christian, you can recognize that reality is out there. It's objective, and our job is to figure out what's actually true, not simply to ascribe to some set of ideas based on someone's skin color or gender.
0: And, you know, in addition to just as a Christ follower who is evangelical, to be mission-minded, to be evangelical, to share your faith, you also need to become equipped by reading this book, Post-Woke, Asserting a Biblical Vision on Race, Gender, and Sexuality, because more and more, we are all engaging folks. They may not be in any of these particular silos of these different areas or they're living out their idea of critical theory. But as we're just befriending people and having conversations, we have to understand that the culture that we're out and about today is not the culture, say, I grew up in the 60s. And so that's why this book is so important. Now, we're going to take a break. I'm going to ask Dr. Neil, excuse me, Chevy to stay with me, because I just want to get some final thoughts in the final 2 or 3 minutes of what he would like for you to understand are important takeaways as you secure your copy of the book. I'm Bill Bunkley. This is The Briefing. Don't go away. We'll be right back.

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3: This is Pastor Jomo, here to tell you that God created you for purpose. Jeremiah 1:5 says, before you were born, he knew you, approved you, and set you apart for a unique calling. I've seen this truth unfold from my NFL days, where extraordinary living stretched my vision, to now, as a pastor here in the Tampa Bay community. I'm urging you not to bury your gifts. God's calling you to greatness for his glory and humanity's good. Let him awaken the dreamer in you. You can get my new book, You're in a Place Too Small for Your Call, at Amazon or Audible. God bless you.
4: I try to pray. But
5: we're back. Bill Bunkley here just a few minutes before we wrap up hour number one of the briefing. And if you're joining us for the first time, we have another full hour coming up. And so I don't want you to miss that. Reminding you, our telephone number to call if you'd like to join the conversation on our topics today is 877-943-9673. We've been talking about a very important, I'll say an instructional instructional read on this whole culture that we're dealing with right now. And the book I'm recommending is Post Woke, co-authored by Dr. Neil Shenvey and Dr. Pat Sawyer. And let me just say, many of you know Dr. Erwin Lutzer, pastor emeritus at Moody Church, frequent guest on our program. Of course, you know, he has an interest in this area. He's one of the ones highly recommending this book as well, so I wanted to mention that. So I wanted to bring in Dr. Shenvey back in, and so we got about three minutes or so. Tell us a little bit about what you hope that the readers of this book, what would be the takeaway? What would be their further understanding of the culture and society around us, their understanding that they need to protect the pillars of theology of what the Old Testament has instructed us as Christians. Give us those final thoughts.
6: So, yeah, three things. Number one, you do need to get equipped, especially parents who wrote this book for you. We have data showing that, you know, 1 in 4, 1 in 5 Gen Zers identify as LGBTQ. This is a major thing on campus today. About 80% of Gen Zers believe that white people are an oppressor group and Jews are an oppressor group. 80%, this is very prevalent. Do not believe the lie that this has just gone away, that President Trump killed wokeness. It's not true. It's still there. Please keep your kids safe, protect them, equip them. Then number two, how do you do that? Well, in the book, we explain that all of these woke ideas that are false can be countered by biblical truth, whether it's the truth that there are two genders, male and female, the truth that God is all-powerful and good and yet still not oppressive, that power is not an inherently bad, evil thing, that not all truth is oppressive, that not all norms are evil. These are basic biblical truths about reality that you can teach your kids from a very young age. So do that. We give all kinds of tips on how to teach your kids how to simplify these ideas so that when they get to school, whether it's secular university or even, unfortunately, Christian schools, where they're exposed to these ideas, they can rebut them, they can understand them, they can challenge them. And then finally, throughout the book, we encourage you to pray, pray, pray for your kids, your neighbors, your friends, your Christian friends, your pastors. You know, God is more powerful than we are. So it's great. We should get equipped with responsibility, but also we can pray to a God who's more powerful than we are, who loves us, who will keep his people safe, and ask him to open minds and hearts. And then we do what we can. We ultimately leave the Holy Spirit to do what only he can.
5: Amen. And folks, I want to remind you that even though we have President Trump, who has been the most positive president for the support of the Christian faith in America, for the support of religious liberty and religious freedom, and through all of his executive orders and actions, and what I talked about earlier, has sort of pushed back on this whole wokeness, understand one thing. It's there. Just like our author just said, it's there. That thinking is still out there. And as soon as a person left or far left replaces President Trump, either next term or whatever term, and they can, by executive order, turn everything back, I want to tell you, the promoters of all this, that this Marxist nonsense, they're ready to come back. Kind of just like I said earlier, that no matter what we do, the Iranians or the Republican Guards, they're going to come back because they have one mission. And so understand this, because it's really up to you and I in this battle. It's called Post-Woke, Asserting a Biblical Vision of Race, Gender, and Sexuality. You got to get your copy. And with that, Dr. Neil Shinvi, thank you so much for sharing with us. Wish you well with the book.
6: You too, Bill.
5: We'll be right back.
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10: With SRN News, I'm Bob Agnew in Washington. The White House is touting a major investment in homeland security and law enforcement. Here's correspondent Willie Nelson.
11: President Trump is discussing a newly signed $70 billion Homeland Security package.
12: So the bill provides crucial funding for domestic law enforcement investigations and combating child exploitation, continuing our work to restore law and order across our nation and to protect America's youth. We're so proud.
11: Willie Nelson, The White House.
10: Also today at the White House, the president took aim at Democrat Graham Platner, who clinched Maine's Democratic Senate nomination.
12: I mean, he's worse than any human being that's ever run for office, probably. I don't know him. I don't want to say bad, but I mean, nobody's ever had a record like that. And you'll have Schumer. He goes crazy over this or that or Epstein. Epstein. This guy, why are they talking about him? He said, well, we don't know, but this guy's got a rap sheet. I've never seen anything like it. He's a thug. I know thugs. I had to deal with thugs.
10: And there was President Trump today at the White House. Republicans and Democrats setting a face-off tonight, but it won't be for politics. They'll be playing in the annual congressional baseball game, where Democrats are seeking to pull off an upset amid a five-year losing streak.
13: Led by Roger Williams of Texas, the Republicans will feature a largely unchanged roster from last summer's team and are aiming to continue their dominance over Democrats that stretches to the years before the coronavirus pandemic. Democrat team manager Linda Sanchez of California acknowledged that her party has its work cut out again in 2026 and is looking to stop a losing skid now in danger of stretching the length of an entire Senate term. Lawmakers in both parties say the game, held at Nationals Park, has become one of the biggest nights of the year for lawmakers, lobbyists, and Capitol Hill staff. Bernie Bennett, Washington.
10: This is SRN News. Oklahoma strikes a blow for freedom.
14: The legislature has passed a measure that bars all public colleges and universities from discriminating against student organizations based on their viewpoints. The bill comes in response to incidents of Christian and conservative campus groups being banned or restricted because of their opposition to such things as abortion and the LGBT lifestyle. The legislation will also require all college students to take a free speech training course. Michael Harrington reporting.
10: Some countries are conducting a war against churches. According to a new report from Global Christian Relief, the government of Rwanda is shutting down churches at a greater rate than any other country on earth. About 7,700 of them so far closed down over the past 2 years. as the Rwandan government seeks greater restrictions on freedom of religion. Number two on the list, Mozambique. That's where Muslim radicals are running the show and launching hundreds of attacks on churches every year. This is SRN News. A former Air Canada pilot is facing a charge of flying for years without a proper license.
15: Jeffrey Wall operated as an airline captain for more than 900 flights between 2009 and last year. But Deputy Police Chief Nick Milinovich says Wall did not have a license to fly large commercial passenger planes. Wall is accused of using fraudulent documents to pass as a pilot. Air Canada claims safety was not compromised, and Wall was removed once it was learned he was not properly licensed. Police say he made more than $2 million as a pilot. I'm Ed Donahue.
10: Democrat Javier Becerra and Republican Steve Hilton will face each other in California's governor's race this fall. Republican Hilton is a conservative commentator backed up by President Trump. Democrat Becerra, meanwhile, a former state attorney general and U.S. health secretary. You'll find more on these stories at srnnews.com.
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16: On Salem News Channel, principled voices are shaping today's conversation. 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

welcome back to hour number two of The Briefing. I'm your host, Bill Bunkley. And we're broadcasting from our studios in Tampa. And if you're just getting off work, glad to have you on board. We're live for the next hour, as we are each and every weekday afternoon between the hours of 3 and 5 Eastern Daylight Time. Which reminds me, I thought President Trump was going to, there was a plan a few days ago that he was in favor of keeping daylight saving time permanent. And it was going to be slipped in a must-pass bill of the Congress. And I just reminded myself, just because I mentioned, you know, our time zone, that I'm going to have to take a look at that and see what's happened on that. But hey, delighted to have you with us. We got some more topics to talk about and explore here in hour number two. Do want to remind you that we have a toll-free number all across America. And if you would like to add, subtract, give us your opinion on some of the topics I'm talking about, you can agree or disagree. Reminding you that I will disagree with you agreeably if that's the case. And it's my show, so I insist that if you want to disagree with me, you have to do it agreeably, and you have to talk about the elements or the facts and not get into all this emotional and even though name-calling seems to be a sport these days, it's not a sport with me and it's not a sport on this program. So 877-943-9673. Well, if you're in Hillsborough County, our next briefing is very important to you, but if you're in Pinellas, Pasco, Polk, you know, Sarasota, Manatee, Hernando, Citrus, if you're in any county of the 67 counties in the sound of my voice, even though I'm talking about an initiative that was signed by Governor DeSantis that will now be on the November ballot for Hillsborough County residents, as I walk through this bill, it's important for everybody to sort of pay attention, because I believe the concept behind this bill could very well be coming to your county, to your community. And in fact, in Hillsborough County, voters are going to decide whether to do two things, well, three things. They're going to vote to decide whether to expand the number of members of the Hillsborough County Commission. They're going to vote on a proposal that would do away with countywide districts. Right now, we have a mix. We have some members who represent single-member districts, little conclaves within all of Hillsborough County, for instance. The interests of South Hillsborough County, you think maybe Riverview, they have a whole different interest bucket than, say, people up here in Northwest Hillsborough County, let's say, around Odessa, Highway 54. So that's it. That's what single-member districts do. They let a representative more understand that sub-community within a county. And then we have county-wide seats. So when you go to vote, the last time you voted for the Hillsborough County Commission, if they were on the ballot, you voted for two county commissioners. One was your single member district that you live in, and the other was one that's elected countywide. So I'm going to walk through what you're probably, you have no idea probably what I'm talking about, but it's coming to you, and we like to be the source of education here.
because this is going to be important for you to understand, because you're going to have to vote for it. What this amounts to is redoing the board and redoing who represents who in Hillsborough County or in any county. Right now, we have 5 members of the Hillsborough County Commission. This proposal, if it's adopted by you, the voters in Hillsborough County, we would add 2 seats to the Board of County Commissioners. That means the Board of County Commissioners would go from 5 members to 7 members. That means there's going to be a whole redrawing of the district boundaries. And again, this is going to be a ballot referendum, and 4 commissioners are up for re-election. Now, I was born and raised here. I've been a Hillsborough County resident all of my life. Now, to put this in perspective, we have not changed the makeup of the Hillsborough County Commission for 4 decades. Think about that. Think about 4 decades ago. What did Hillsborough County look like? I can tell you that we've had unprecedented growth in 40 years. And we got a whole lot more people that are crammed into Hillsborough County than we had 40 years ago. Much less the Hillsborough County that I remember in 1960, the early 70s. A Hillsborough County where I-75 didn't exist. A county where Brandon Boulevard was just a couple of lanes. A county where Del Mabry Highway north of Kenny Boulevard was just a 2-lane road going off into the countryside of cattle, of swamps, orange groves, grapefruit groves, little agriculture. So keep in mind, even 40 years ago, we've really grown. And even though we've had this exponential property growth, there hasn't been any adjustments to the representation of the citizens of Hillsborough County. And many of you are in counties. The difference in your population growth of the last 40 years could be more or less than Hillsborough County, but everybody has seen more. The only difference is proportionally how much more. Now, I mentioned this way back. The bill was HB 4029. And we had County Commissioner Michael Owen, former Hillsborough County Commissioner, now a member of the Florida House. Both he and former Democrat representative, who switched parties and has now been a Republican, Susan Valdez, they put together legislation, which is kind of back home legislation. When we're tweaking things, all the different counties, if they're going to do something like a water plan or something like that, many of which are those projects I talked about yesterday that ended up on the turkey list for Florida Tax Watch. Those bills are called local bills, and they have to originate in the Florida House of Representatives. They don't begin in the Senate. And in fact, all the Senate does is vote them up or down, or take them out. So it is Owen and Valdez who ran the bill to change the commission. Excuse me, from its 7 members. To 9 members,
misspoke a minute ago. Now, there's a clause that if our population reaches $2.5 million in Hillsborough County, they're not going to go and vote again. This also says that if we reach $2.5 million inside the footprint of Hillsborough County, the Board of County Commissioners is going to expand all the way to 11. Now, that's not the first stop. I will tell you that there will no longer be countywide seats. You'll only be voting for one commissioner. Depending on how many commissioners we have, all will be a single member district. And I'm going to talk about the pros and cons of that in just a moment. When you do away with countywide seats. Now, just trying to be as basic as I can. I know it's a little confusing. If you have a question on this, 877-943-9673. This is The Briefing. I'm Bill Bunkley. We'll be right back.

0: pro-Trump conservative Republican Mike Beltran. When some Republicans turned their back on President Trump, I stood firm and endorsed President Trump. Now I'm running for Congress to pass Trump's agenda, lower rising costs, and deport violent illegal aliens. I'm 100% pro-life. You can always count on me to stand strong for our conservative values and have President Trump's back once again. I'm pro-Trump conservative Republican Mike Beltran, candidate for Congress, and I approve this message.
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We're back on Bill Bunkley again. Those phone lines are open at 877-943-9673. Hey, I'm just checking up. Have you ordered your free Rough Greens Jumpstart trial bag? And I've been talking about this for a little while because I want you to see if there is a difference with your dogs and cats when they're actually getting the vitamins, the minerals, the probiotics, and the digestive enzymes and omega oils they really need. Because I've reported to you that whatever dog food you're buying, it's dead dog food. Whatever cat food you're buying, it's dead cat food. And I mean that post-processing. It's either by heat, and some say, well, we refrigerate it. Doesn't matter whether it's refrigerated or dry dog food, cat food out of the bag. It's dead dog food. And your dog or cat may be reacting accordingly because they're not getting those mineral and vitamins. And think about the fact that if you spend a lifetime, a dog's lifetime or a cat's lifetime, giving them food that doesn't have all the proper nutritional values that they need, you know, you're probably going to have some more expensive visits to the vet. They're going to be less healthy. And they probably won't live as long. And one of the things that he really caught my attention, in addition to the fact that dog food is dead, cat food is dead, is that dogs and cats used to be much more healthier up to the end of World War II. Because up to that point, dogs and cats ate scraps from what the human beings of the house were eating. And then we got into the convenience where we're going to buy dog food, we're going to buy cat food, because everybody's on the go, and they are not as healthy as they used to be. 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And don't forget, there's a promo code. Easy to remember. It's Bill. B-I-L-L. Don't forget to tell the operator, or don't forget to notate that if you order your free Rough Greens Jumpstart trial bag today. So we're talking about the Hillsborough County Commission. Let me just clarify. It's a 7-member commission. I don't know why I said 5. That was some time back. A 7-member commission, and they're talking about, you know, expanding it out a little bit. This November referendum is going to take it to 9 if it's approved by you, the voters of Hillsborough County. And once we get to that next leg up on our population, it could go to 11. So if it passes, here's what's going to happen. Right now, you have 7 members. You have some members that are voted
all around the entire county. They have sort of the 10, 20,000 foot view of the business of Hillsborough County. Then you have others that are single member districts. So think of it this way. You know, right now, if you were going to run for the county commission, it would be much easier if you decided if where you live, there was a member of a single member district up for election. That means you just have to look at the small boundaries of that district, and you don't have to worry about reaching out to the voters all over Hillsborough County. Whereas the other, I think there's a couple of countywide members that are up, they will have to campaign all the way from, up in Odessa, Northwest Hillsborough County, all the way down past Riverview to South County, all the way over to, over to Plant City area, and then, our boundary with Pinellas County. They got to run for the whole county. And they're going to have a micro view. They're going to worry about their little village within the context of the entire Hillsborough County. Now, even though I'm meticulously trying to explain to you what's happening in Hillsborough County, this very model could replicate itself. So it's worthwhile for you to kind of get this. Now, if it passes, what's going to happen is, nobody will have a vote that is elected countywide. If it goes through, there's going to be 9 different districts, single member districts in Hillsborough County. Now, I'm only trying to get your attention. I don't mean this in a negative way, but think about 9 little fiefdoms. 9 little fiefdoms. Hillsborough County will be divided up. The pie will be divided up with boundaries 9 ways. And so when these 9 people, men and women, get together, if it passes in November, you have no one to come in and sort of speak from a countywide point of view, because those countywide seats are eliminated if this bill gets passed. So what happens is you have these 9 individual entities with nobody responsible for the big picture of Hillsborough County. Let's face it, when you run for office, you're very, very focused on your district and the constituents that you represent, because they represent your ticket to return to office after you run for re-election. Now, the difference is you're going to see these 9 new board members, if it gets passed, they're going to have to be horse

several topics. It could be on Hillsborough County Sheriff's coverage, could be fire coverage, could be environmental issues. It could be on maybe some zoning issues, building regulations, so many things. And so just keep in mind, when you have everybody in a single member district, it's going to really change the face of it. Now, I'm not going to get into who they are, but several of the commissioners have already signed on that they are in favor of this. And so the last thing I want to tell you, that there's going to be so many issues that's going to extrapolate the number of political ads and issue ads that are going to be ramped up probably right at August 15th when the kids are back from school. Well, probably before that, mid to late July, because the primary is in August, general elections in November. You're going to get worn out, and I'm going to try to keep you on track to at least keep you in the zone of understanding what's going on so you can pray and make an informed vote. I'm Bill Bunkley. Let's take a break. I'll be right back.

0: With SRN News, I'm Bob Agnew in Washington. President Trump at the White House today signed a $70 billion immigration enforcement package. It's known as the Save America Act, aimed at keeping Americans safe. After months of debate and delays brought on by Democrat resistance, the president signed the package to fund ICE agents and Border Patrol through the rest of his second term in office. This says the money will, in his words, give the heroes of ICE and Border Patrol the support and resources they need to defend our borders, protect our homeland, and to keep America safe. Rising gas prices push inflation to its highest level in 3 years last month. That's a new headache for the Federal Reserve as it weighs whether or not to cut interest rates. It also poses a potential political challenge for the Trump administration. It was a down day across the board on Wall Street today. The Dow Jones Industrial Average off by 953 points. This is SRN News.
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0: 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I'm going to need your full attention if you are on Social Security or soon to be on Social Security. 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
0: All right, let's get to it. I'm going to forewarn you, don't tune away if you're on Social Security or you're getting ready to be on Social Security. Now, I want to warn you, this is going to be a Debbie Downer brief, okay? It's going to be a Debbie Downer brief. And that's why now, officially, The Social Security Administration has now released the 2026 Trustees Report. I mentioned this a few days ago, but the trustees are now confirming that the federal retirement safety net is less than 7 years away from fiscal depletion. Hard to believe. 7 years away from fiscal depletion. As the Old Age and Survivors Insurance, OASI Trust Fund, there's never been a trust fund, will completely exhaust its accumulated reserves in the fourth quarter of 2032. Folks, that's right around the corner. 7 years. Now, let me tell you, there was never a real trust fund with money in it. It was a piece of paper like an IOU because your federal government has so badly overspent, they rated your trust fund and my trust fund as senior citizens. They rated that trust fund over and over and over, and now it's official. We've got 7 years before it's depleted. Now, there's more to this. Listen now, listen. Once that reserve dries up, ongoing tax revenues will cover only 78% of scheduled retirement benefits. Think about that. Tax revenues are only going to cover 78% or just a little over three quarters. So let's drill down on this. You might remember the One Big Beautiful Bill. It was enacted on the 4th of July of last year. President Trump's One Big Beautiful Bill made permanent the lower income tax rates and adjusted tax breaks originally enacted under the 2017 Tax Cuts and Jobs Act, and both increases makes permanent the larger standard deduction of the 2017 Act. So let me explain what's happening here. We all applaud and love Donald Trump for lowering our taxes, and it's helped our individual budgets. But the pie is much smaller because with those tax cuts, the federal government is taking in less money. And one of the casualties of that is going to be the precious seniors of the United States of America. Now, the other thing that's happening is there's a monster. There's a monster eating at the federal budget of the United States of America. That monster is the budget deficit. That monster is all of those treasury bills and bonds and the interest. Just the tremendous interest that's being paid on the debt right now. When you have all that money going to pay for yesterday's livelihood, just like credit cards, some are saying that the interest on the debt is going to become larger than the entire line item for the entire Department of Defense of the United States of America. To put it in perspective, how out of control this is. And so, when our elected leaders are involved with all of this infighting, all the wokeness, everything else. They're not paying attention to one of the most important matters facing the United States. And the truth of the matter is, we're all waiting to see what will happen with increased revenues brought in by President Trump, a lot of the work he did on tariffs and other things. But keep in mind that you have to keep your eye on the ball on how we're doing with how much income or revenue the United States government is taking in. And if we're doing what we're doing today, and we still are paying the existing tax rates that we're paying, in 7 years, your Social Security check is going to go down about 25% each month. Are you prepared to live on 25% less plus no cost of living increases? Lower revenue to the federal government means lower revenue eventually that will come to roost in 2032. You know, it's just like what I've been preaching to you about credit card debt and all sorts of debt. You get swindled. Okay, well, I owe $10,000, but I only got to pay $60 a month. It's foolish. Because you're really paying 21 to 24% on, you know, $10,000 minus 60. You're paying 22, 24% every 4 years. If you don't pay it off, your debt's doubling without you buying a single thing because of interest. Now, this is another important point. And I told you it's going to be Debbie Downer, but nobody's telling you, but I'm going to tell you. You have the nonpartisan Congressional Budget Office. It's called the CBO. Now, I'm not excited about them because oftentimes they're less than accurate, but I want to give credit where credit is due. They warned before. They have been warning that 2032, it begins to be the steps of insolvency. And keep in mind that right now, the federal government does not have the legal authority to make payments in excess of receipts. It would no longer be able to pay the full benefits scheduled or projected under current law. So let's get real. Every member of Congress, 400 plus House members, 100 senators, they know if they don't do something to fix this, not only it would be a travesty of monumental proportions, but the American people, the retirees, I just see where the wrath is going to be released on our members of Congress. So just because right now, this moment, there hasn't been a bill that's filed, maybe there is, but right now, there's not a bill in the House or the Senate or a bill that's getting ready to have enough votes to pass that would give the federal government at least the legal authority to borrow money to pay the full benefits. In other words, borrow the money from the amount of the fund becoming, you know, depleted. And let's just say around that 75% of what you're making now, if the federal government was going to send you and to continue to do the interest and to send you the difference. There's nothing on the books right now that authorizes the federal government to have the authority to do that. The law would have to be changed. And I can't think of any more horrendous example of kicking the can down the road than what they are doing for Social Security. Once the trust fund is tapped out, as I understand it, the federal government, the only thing they could do is to pay a benefit equal to the combined incoming payroll tax revenue under the current law. And what that means is you could see cuts even further in your Social Security. And those cuts would happen without any action on behalf of Congress. And I mean, I'm going to tell you what, it's not just Social Security. You take our entitlement program. That's why when you look at all of the Medicare and Medicaid fraud, my dear friends, look at the billions of dollars, millions of dollars in the headlines in the last week. And the people who have stolen from our country, people who have effectively stolen your Social Security. The fraud that's in our entitlement programs of Medicare, Medicaid, and Social Security. Tell you what, other than our national security, other than our foreign affairs, members of Congress need to, well, continue the vigilance on Homeland Security, keeping our borders secure, and deporting especially the criminals that are here illegally. But they better keep their eye on the ball and decide what they're going to do so that the one promise that Americans had, and that was Social Security, their government let them down. The trust fund shortage needs to be addressed. It needs to be addressed now, to begin to address it now. Because to change it, to adjust it, it's not going to be an overnight process. Now is the time. Tell your senators, now is the time to begin having hearings on how to stabilize Social Security, for it runs out a part of its money in 2032. Now's the time. I'm not kidding you. If you're a senior, you need to pick up the phone and call your representatives. You need to meet with them. I'm going to tell you right now, if we let this thing go, who knows where all this is going to end up? And I get it. Social Security was never intended to be your only source of retirement income. But let's be honest, that's where we found out. That's where we find ourselves today with so many people. I wish I had better news, but I want to speak truth to action. And I hope you'll join me by calling your members of Congress. I'm Bill Bunkley, 877-943-9673. 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
1: All right, let's get back to a central truth before we sign off. I know that last segment was extremely heavy. But it is the truth. But I want to remind you that the federal government is not our safety net. As a Christian, it is my Lord and Savior, Jesus Christ. And there's a good chance that the politicians, in order to save their necks and their seats, they'll patch it up, maybe, sometime in the next 7 years. But if they're responsible, they would start today. But I just want to tell you, especially my life, oh my, the last 15 years, my journey. One thing that I have learned is that my hope and my trust as a Christ follower is in Jesus Christ. And I know that as a Christian, he's going to meet my need. And those of you who are Christ followers, he's going to meet your need. But that comes through prayer and supplication, and also comes through patience. Because the headlines are going to get us all worked up and nervous and wringing our hands. And that's the wrong reaction to what's going on in the world. And so I wanted to hopefully motivate you to contact your members of the Congress and keep contacting them. If you know them personally, if they're having a town hall or something, they're going to be out campaigning. Man, you go and somebody's campaigning at a forum, sign up to ask a question and say, what are you going to do to make Social Security solvent? And when, give me a date, when are you going to do it? Nail them down. Be specific. And that needs to be the mantra over and over and over and over again. Well, we're going to wrap things up here. I hope that today's briefing was educational, informative. I want to remind you that if there is a topic or a subject that you would like for me to consider to take up here on the briefing on the Bill Bunkley Show, send me an email at afternoons@letstalkfaith.com. That's afternoons@letstalkfaith.com, afternoons@letstalkfaith.com. And we'll take a look at it, and who knows, maybe your topic will be a future topic of our discussion. And always suggest that in your contacts or your rapid phone list, put our studio line on your list. So if you hear something, you can immediately give me a call and not be frustrated by saying, boy, I would love to be able to call Bill, but I don't know that studio line. Our studio line is 877-943-9673. That's 877-943-9673. And so put that in a place where you can rapid dial that thing, and love to have you in a program. Well, we're going to go get a little exercising in at the mall, but I look forward to being with you right here tomorrow at 3 for tomorrow's briefing on the Thursday edition of the Bill Bunkley Show. Until then, have a wonderful afternoon. God bless, and we'll see you later.

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3: With SRN News, I'm Bob Agnew in Washington. President Trump at the White House today signed a $70 billion immigration enforcement package. It's known as the Save America Act, aimed at keeping Americans safe. After months of debate and delays brought on by Democrat resistance, the president signed the package to fund ICE agents and Border Patrol through the rest of his second term in office. He says the money will, in his words, give the heroes of ICE and Border Patrol the support and resources they need to defend our borders, protect our homeland, and to keep America safe. Rising gas prices push inflation to its highest level in 3 years last month. That's a new headache for the Federal Reserve as it weighs whether or not to cut interest rates. It also poses a potential political challenge for the Trump administration. It was a down day across the board on Wall Street today. The Dow Jones Industrial Average off by 953 points. This is SRN News.
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1: I want you to turn in your Bible to the book of Matthew in chapter 6. Matthew in chapter 6. Throughout the world, there are many types of experiments in government, trying to find out how to rule people. And there's all kinds of governments that we have. America was a little different, but it was a combination, of which I want to share a couple thoughts with you concerning. As you know, there are communistic countries, dictators. And a dictator has a man who has a will of his own. So the only way he can control the people is to eliminate their wills and impose his will upon everybody else. And so he rules, and he has to rule with a rod of iron, making decisions whether people like it or don't like it. So he has to have an army imposing his will upon the people and putting down anyone that doesn't agree with his will. So we have countries like that today. So is that the best form of government, and does it produce something that everyone wants? The peace, love, joy, happiness, tranquility? Well, not exactly. Then you have another kind of government where instead of one man ruling the masses, everybody just do your own thing. That's pretty much where we have gotten in America today. So let everybody do their own thing. Go their own way and not try to impose your will, your beliefs on everybody else. And there's people who think that that's the way it ought to be, and so they impose their will upon everybody else. So is it the best way? Just let chaos reign. Everybody just do whatever you want to do. So you go from one extreme to the other extreme, where one man controls and imposes his will, or you have the masses of society, let every man do his own will. And will it produce the end results that you want? If everybody can just do whatever they want to do without somebody imposing their will upon you, does it produce the tranquility that you're after? Does it produce the peace and the joy, the harmony of love? I think you're well aware of the answer to that. So there are others who say, well, let's just take the good of both kinds, if there is such, and let's take a few dictators that we elect for us and let them make the laws for the rest of us. But it's really our will, because we elected those who are imposing our will upon the rest of everybody else. And so you get a combination. So you have one extreme, another extreme, and, well, we're more balanced. Is that going to produce the form of government that we want? Now stop and think. Out of all the nations in the world today, is there a perfect form of government going on right now that's producing all the love and joy and happiness and peace, the utopia that everyone wants? I don't think you're going to find it. So I thought I would bring a little message on the will of God. But here in the book of Matthew in chapter 6, it makes a statement here in what is considered to be the Lord's Prayer, though he didn't pray this prayer. It's a form of a prayer, but not to be, you know, habitually repeated, because he says it just because it becomes vain repetition. But he says in verse 9, "After this manner, therefore, pray ye, Our Father, which art in heaven, hallowed be thy name. Thy kingdom come, thy will be done, in earth as it is in heaven. Give us this day our daily bread, and forgive us our debts as we forgive our debtors. Lead us not into temptation, but deliver us from evil. For thine is the kingdom and the power and the glory forever. Amen." But that one statement where he has here in verse 10, "Thy will be done in earth as it is in heaven." We're supposed to pray that the will of God in heaven will be performed on earth. Wouldn't that be wonderful? The harmony of a perfect will produces the perfect peace and joy and happiness everyone would love to have. The perfect will, where everybody believes exactly the same thing, but because they want to. Well, we don't see that happening anywhere in the world either. But I want you to take your Bible and look in the book of Ephesians in chapter 1. The book of Ephesians in chapter 1. You'll find that in the beginning of time, or I should say before time began, the Father, the Son, and the Holy Spirit, the Blessed Trinity, were and have been and always will be in perfect harmony, a perfect will amongst those three. So if you look up here very quickly, over here we have eternity past, God the Father, God the Son, God the Holy Spirit. And before the world was ever made, before this time as an island in the sea of God's eternity ever began, there was the perfect will of God. It means that whatever these three thought, they all agreed. There was never any disagreement in the Godhead. They never had a fight, knockdown, drag out. Never had any disagreements among them. Total, perfect peace. And then God made a man. Everything was going along fine. And God made a man. But he also had something else going on, and I want you to see this. Look there in Ephesians in chapter 1. Look in verse 5 where he says, "Having predestinated us unto the adoption of children by Jesus Christ to himself, according to the," and underline this phrase, "good pleasure of his will." In other words, in the beginning, God did not call us into his, you know, his office and say, "Look, Yankee, what do you think about my plans?" He didn't ask me. Did he ask you? Do you think he really didn't care what you think about it? He didn't ask us. After the counsel of his own will. So there was counseling, but it was his own will. There was a Father, the Son, and the Holy Spirit. They were all in agreement of the plan that God had. A plan of redemption, a plan of salvation. And so he also makes a statement here in verse 9. Look in verse 9. "Having made known unto us the mystery of," these two little words, very important, "his will." His will. "According to his good pleasure, which he had purposed in himself." There's three things in that verse that are very important when he says there in verse 9, "Having made known unto us the mystery of his will, according to his good pleasure, which he had purposed in himself." So God has a perfect plan, a perfect will. And when you have a perfect will, you have everything you need for perfect harmony, to produce this peace and joy and happiness. Whatever it would be, there was perfection. Look down at the next verse. Look in verse 11. Verse 11 says, "In whom," talking about in Christ, "also we have obtained an inheritance, being predestinated according to the purpose of him who worketh all things after the counsel of his own will. You ought to underline that last phrase, the counsel of his own will. So God didn't ask us our opinion. He didn't ask us what we think about it. We didn't ask to be born. We didn't ask when we would be born. We didn't choose our parents. But here we are. And we didn't ask to be on planet Earth. God, stop this thing and let me off. Oh, he will. He's going to let you off one of these days. But you didn't ask for it. Why is all of this? After the counsel of his own will, God had a reason. God had a purpose. Now take your Bible and turn to the book of Acts. The book of Acts in chapter 2. And you'll notice there's something that's mentioned here that's, I think, very revealing. Acts chapter 2, and look at verse 22. Acts chapter 2 and verse 22. I guess I'm always trying to get into the mind of God. If you want to get into the mind of God, the Word of God is the mind of God. So get into the Word of God and you'll find how God thinks, why he did what he did, why he does it the way he does it. A lot of things are revealed, but you got to look for little clues here and there. But notice in the book of Acts chapter 2, verse 22, he says, ye men of Israel. Now Christ has already been crucified, come back from the dead. The day of Pentecost, the 50 days from the resurrection, has occurred. Things were going on. Things were happening. Jewish people had come from all over the world in those days to come back to Jerusalem for the Passover and all that. So he says in verse 22, ye men of Israel, hear these words. Jesus of Nazareth, a man approved of God among you by miracles and wonders and signs, which God did by him in the midst of you, as ye yourselves also know. Him being delivered by the determinate counsel and foreknowledge of God. God delivered him to this world. God did that. By, as he says here, the determinate counsel and foreknowledge of God. Before the foundations of this world, God had a plan to send his son into the world. He even made a promise about it in advance. And he delivered. A woman brought forth a man-child, the Messiah, God's son, just like he promised that he would. But then he says, but by your wicked, sinful hands, ye have taken him and crucified him. I delivered him, but look what you did to him. So God had a responsibility, and he fulfilled. Man did the most wicked thing man could have ever done. To slay the most innocent, perfect individual that ever came into this world. That was God's son. But God says that he raised him up from the dead in verse 24. God raised him from the dead. Wonderful. You're talking about the harmony of the Father, the Son, and the Holy Spirit. So there's a lot of things that goes on in all of this. So now I want you to take your Bible and turn to the book of Isaiah chapter 14. The book of Isaiah in chapter 14. This is a familiar portion of Scripture. When in the beginning, when there's just the Father, the Son, the Holy Spirit, and everything that he created, everything was wonderful. There was the perfect will of God. And then God created an angel. And over here we have Lucifer. Lucifer, probably the most powerful, most beautiful, wisest angel God ever created. Very powerful angel. And the Bible says that he exalted himself, lifted himself up. And he makes this statement here in verse 12 of chapter 14. How art thou fallen from heaven, O Lucifer, as you look into the future and see the end result of the person that caused the earth to tremble, caused all this damage. a most wicked individual. And he is cast into the sides of the pit. The Bible says that hell was made for the devil and his angels. And people are going to be in hell who were deceived by this angel. So he says here in verse 13, the reason why. For thou hast said in thine heart, I will ascend into heaven. I will exalt my throne above the stars of God. I will sit upon the mounts outside of the mountain of God and so on, in the sides of the north. I will ascend above the heights of the cloud. I will be like the Most High. I will. And so from here, you see, another will has developed. When you have somebody who has a will that is in conflict with God's will, things are not going to be pretty. You're asking for trouble. A man and woman, when they see each other and they put on their, you know, their best side, show them how they're so sweet and wonderful and loving, and then they get married. And then the war begins. They find out that they don't have one will, they have two wills. His will and her will. And, of course, we know from the Bible the will of the woman is supposed to submit to the will of the husband. And she says, do you realize what I'm married to? Yes, but it was your decision. God did not put a gun to your head and force you to marry that bum. You did that. You say, well, I don't trust his judgment. Look who he married. That should have been a dead giveaway. I'm treading on dangerous grounds at this moment. I'm looking for a way of escape that I may be able to bear this moment. Now here you have a conflict, another will. So is Satan and all of his power able to, according to his will, produce this state of nirvana? You know, this utopia upon the earth. If everybody simply just did what the devil wanted us to do, how wonderful everything would be. No. Because, see, he cannot create the peace, the harmony, the joy that God can. Satan can only imitate, but he can't create it. That's why he produces all this misery that we have here in life. And then lo and behold, Isaiah 53. Look there in your Bible. Isaiah 53. God then creates a man. See, God created an angel that rebelled against him, and he has his will. He convinces angels to follow his lead. And all of them and all their power, they can't win. They cannot make people. They cannot produce anything. They can't produce a world that's peaceful, filled with joy. You say, well, that's not his goal. Doesn't matter. He can't do it regardless if he tried. He works against God. Now, then God comes along and he makes a man. And this man has a will. And God says, you may do this, but you can't do this. Gave to him the power to choose. God in his sovereignty, back here with the Father, the Son, and the Holy Spirit, in perfect harmony, by the determinant counsel of God, chose to give this man a free will, where he can choose. A will, a mind, that he can think, decide. But there's consequences to his decisions. And so man sinned against God, and now all of a sudden we have a man who is in rebellion to God. God says, do this. Man says, I will not. He has his own will. He wants to do his own thing and go his own direction. So here in Isaiah 53, if you'll notice there in verse 6 where he makes this statement, Isaiah 53, Verse 6, all we like sheep have gone astray. We have turned everyone to his, and these two words, not necessarily, we often say, you know, there's God and there's the devil. And you're either choosing one or the other. But understand this, man is still according to his own way and his own will. Not everybody wants to serve the devil. There's a lot of people who still have, even though they're lost, a yearning to want to worship God and not worship the devil. But they don't know how. So man, God says, has a will. Now, if you have God and the devil and you have conflict between the two wills, what happens if you have a man and a woman that produces 7 billion people upon the earth? And they all like sheep have all gone astray. We have all these wills. And people are free to choose. Even though they are children of the flesh, they're lost. And they have the same sinful nature just like the devil has. But not all the lost people want to worship the devil, but then they don't know how to worship God. But if Satan is able to manipulate totally their mind and take away their will, then they would never accept Christ as their Savior. But because they are individuals who are free to choose, even in a sinful state, can man, by his own power, by his own intellect, produce a government upon this earth that would bring in a utopia? There are people who believe they can. I don't believe they can. I believe that there's a lot of problems. And because each man has within himself his own will about what he wants to do, we don't like somebody telling us what we can and cannot do. We are children of rebellion, children of wrath by nature. So each man has a will of his own. And the will of man cannot produce in himself without everybody else or anybody else, just me, myself. Can I, by my own will, can I solve my problems? Can I solve all of my problems? Can I produce a mind that thinks good and righteous and holy? Can I live that desire or that dream that I really have? Can I really make it happen? And give to me
0: salvation. 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
2: With SRN News, I'm Keith Peters in Washington. The U.S. military has begun another round of strikes against Iran. U.S. Central Command said in a social media post that the military is striking multiple targets in Iran and that it's being done in response to Iran's unwarranted and continued aggression. The strikes come just a day after the U.S. struck Iran following the crash of an Army helicopter near the Strait of Hormuz that President Trump blamed on the Islamic Republic. Bill Gates says he made an error in judgment by ever meeting with Jeffrey Epstein, as the Microsoft co-founder faces questions behind closed doors from lawmakers about his relationship with the disgraced financier. On Wall Street, the Dow plunged 953 points, the Nasdaq dropping 509, the S&P lower by 119. 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
8: 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We won't stand in our physical determination. 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Now we're back into trees and good fruit and a desire to be a living, vital, vibrant. 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
7: 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We're so glad you're here to listen. Today's program is part one of Pastor Allen's message called Stormproof Foundations, A New Beginning. Tune in tomorrow to hear part two.
8: I love the beginning of years. I always like the beginning of a semester in school. Those brief few hours before I was behind. I always have that same sense of anticipation at the beginning of the year. You get a fresh calendar and all of those things. This particular weekend, really, exponentially so. We're on the precipice of a change of administrations in our nation. That's become something that's far more tenuous than it once was. Yeah. Give the Lord a hand. You know, for all the rhetoric about doing it peacefully, and if you're paying attention and you're watching it all, almost the exact opposite happens. What we have discovered is we can no longer take for granted things that we have taken for granted most of my life. Fair elections, the opportunity to vote, simple things. But we are on the precipice of a change of administrations. And with that, there's always a sense of hope and anticipation or dread, depending on where you stand on the spectrum of ideas. But this weekend in particular, Kathy and I, we had a number of invitations to be in Washington this weekend for some part of the inaugural festivities. And I learned a lot about it just from the invitations. I knew they had a lot of parties, but I didn't know they were expensive. And I declined a couple, and they said, well, we

0: will pay for your tickets. And I'm so stupid, I didn't know there was a ticket, but thank you. And what was in me was a very real sense that it was more important to be here this weekend. And I don't say that lightly. I think what happens with the people of God in these next few months is even more significant than what will happen in the political realm. And I'm not suggesting that politics isn't important. It has a place and a role. I'm not denying that. But I can assure you, without significant spiritual realignment and transformation, no changes implemented by politicians are sustainable. You see that every time there's a change of administration, there's a great rollback of whatever their agendas were. And if you're of the opinion that a biblical worldview should influence our lives and our schools and our universities and how we conduct ourselves, then it's not a large, long step to say the church has to be different, because we've been witnessing for several decades the most precipitous decline of the influence of the Christian values, Judeo-Christian values, in the history of the church. Rome plummeted. They lost an empire. But Christianity only came to the empire late, and the decay had already taken deep root. Not so with us. So I like this idea of a new beginning and stormproof foundations. The bigger picture theme of the discussion is kingdoms in conflict. But I'd like to start with Jesus' teaching in Matthew 7. He's giving us some instructions on how to prepare for life. I'm thinking, if the King of Kings and the Lord of Lords is willing to give me a little up-close coaching on how to flourish in life, maybe I should pay attention. And that's precisely what this brief passage has in Matthew 7. Jesus said, every tree that doesn't bear good fruit is cut down and thrown into the fire. Thus, by their fruit, you'll recognize them. I'm going to read the whole passage, and then we'll come back and unpack it briefly. Not everyone who says to me, Lord, Lord, will enter the kingdom of heaven, but only he who does the will of my Father who is in heaven. Many will say to me on that day, Lord, Lord, did we not prophesy in your name and in your name drive out demons and perform many miracles? And I will tell them plainly, I never knew you. Away from me, you evildoers. Therefore is a summary word. It means because of what I just said, let me give you the conclusion. Therefore, everyone who hears these words of mine and puts them into practice is like a wise man who built his house on the rock. The rain came down, the streams rose, the winds blew and beat against that house, yet it didn't fall because it had its foundation on the rock. But everyone who hears these words of mine and doesn't put them into practice is like a foolish man who built his house on sand. The rain came down, the streams rose, the winds blew and beat against that house, and it fell with a great crash. Thus our title, Stormproof Foundations. We're given the opportunity. Jesus gave us a plan, a perspective, some guidelines for how to stormproof your life. You can't keep storms from coming, but you can make them survivable. I had a conversation with one of the leaders of Samaritan's Purse on Thursday. They're building more than 1,000 new houses for people who lost them in the floods in Carolina. You can't keep the storms from coming, but you can build your life on a foundation that will make them survivable. Now, Jesus gave us some very clear instructions. Let's go back to verse 19. Jesus presents just two possibilities for every tree. Every tree, he said, that doesn't bear fruit is cut down and thrown into the fire. So there's two options for trees. Now, God created almost an infinite number of trees, but there's two options. You're either going to bear fruit or be cut down. There's no third lane. Now, that's important because that's the framing of this whole thing. Because when we get to the how do you stormproof your life, it starts with a discussion about how to be a sustainable tree. Sustainable farming is very chic. You know, farm to table has become a dining category. The dining category I'm most focused on is fork to mouth, but I'm okay with farm to table. I'm good with that. But the tree, your life and my life, there's two available options. We're either going to bear good fruit or we'll be cut down and used as firewood. And in verse 20, Jesus gives us a little bit more clarification. He said, by your fruit, you'll recognize them. Fruit is the key to identification. not the species, not the denomination, not the worship style, not the wardrobe, not the bank account, not the education, not the IQ, not the physical attributes, not all the things that we use to separate ourselves, not all the characteristics that get pumped into DEI. Those things don't matter. He said, because of the character of your life, there will be a fruitfulness to you, and you'll either bear good fruit or you're not sustainable. And then he says in verse 21, something that's pretty startling. He said, not everyone who says to me, Lord, Lord, will enter the kingdom of heaven. Well, I don't know about you, but he's got my attention. He's talking to the Jewish people, to the covenant people of God. Their whole lives are invested in the observance of religious rules and rituals. Their diet is defined by that. Their holidays are defined that way. Their physical health is defined that way. They understand themselves to be separate from all other people on earth. And Jesus said, that's really not adequate. There's more to the story, and he gives it to you. Now, if you don't care about entering the kingdom of heaven, you don't really need to read any further. If that's of no interest to you, if that's not on your to-do list, if it doesn't matter, there's a biblical description of that. Jesus gives it to us in the book of Revelation. He says, let the one who wants to be righteous be more righteous, and let the one who is wicked be even more wicked. Have the courage to choose. Don't slouch your way through life. There was a book written some years ago called Slouching Towards Gomorrah. The title was fascinating to me. Sometimes we act like we don't have a choice. We're victims. Folks, evil touches every life, some in far more profound ways than others. But don't live your life as a victim. Choose. The power of God is sufficient to deliver you from any intrusion of evil. Anyone. Not saying it's easy, but it's possible. Now, in verse 22, Jesus gives us the entrance requirement for the kingdom of heaven. He said, only he who does the will of my Father. Many will say to me on that day, didn't we prophesy in your name and drive out demons and perform many miracles? And I'll tell them plainly, I never knew you. The entrance requirement is he who does the will of my Father in heaven. We got an enormous school of thought in Christendom that says works don't matter. Oh, you're works-based. I'm grace-based. You ever been caught in one of those discussions? Oh, I have. I've had to write papers. They meet me up, Pastor, I know what you said, but let me tell you what I think. Oh, would you? Jesus very clearly is articulating something. I'm not trying to diminish grace, but he said, the only one going to enter the kingdom of heaven is he who does the will of my Father in heaven. Well, what about Romans that says if you confess with your mouth and believe in your heart, you'll be saved? Well, I don't believe Jesus is negating Paul's explanation. But being birthed into the kingdom of God and sustaining a spiritual life are different. We get way heated up about our categories, folks. I don't want you to be worried about losing your salvation. It's a fruitless discussion because you won't really know the answer until it's too late to amend the outcome. So how about just living every day like it matters? Does that make sense? And Jesus, what he said was very plain language. If you don't intend to do the will of my Father in heaven, you're not going into the kingdom. So there is some role for the desire to do the will of God. And then Jesus expresses it. It's even more narrow than that. He said, there will be many. That's Jesus' word, not mine. He said, many will say to me, I prophesied. I drove out demons. I did miracles. Now, that's not a denigration of prophecy or deliverance or the miraculous. You know, Christians arrive in some goofy places. See, there, healing doesn't matter unless you're sick. The larger point is Jesus is saying that group identification is inadequate. You have to decide to bear fruit. You have to have a desire to do the will of God. If you're using the supernatural as a means of self-promotion, The pursuit of selfish ambition, he said, bad fruit. Bad fruit. He said, I will tell them plainly, I don't know you. You're an evildoer. Now, he's got my attention, folks.
1: We'll be right back. But first, Pastor Allen wants to share a limited edition commemorative set to help you celebrate God's faithfulness to our nation.
2: Hey, we're celebrating this year the 250th anniversary of the signing of the Declaration of Independence. What a wonderful privilege we have. You know, God has blessed our nation so many good things. People say to me, well, our whole history's not good. Well, folks, you know, my history's not great. Your family history's not perfect. But you love your family. You love your children. In spite of our weaknesses, well, our nation hadn't been perfect. But through that whole story, the goodness of God is evident. It still is. Let's ask God to bless America again.
1: 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Now, let's get back to Pastor Allen with his message called Stormproof Foundations, A New Beginning. Tune in tomorrow to hear part two.
0: Covenant people doing miraculous things in the context of biblical faith. And Jesus says, I don't know you. I don't want to be in that category. And then the therefore. He says, therefore. And then there's this famous little parable that almost everybody that's ever walked past a church knows. Everyone who hears these words of mine and puts them into practice is like a man who built his house on the rock. Who's the one that survives the storms? The one who hears the words and puts them into practice. You can't just hear them. You have to be a practitioner. Well, how do we know if you're a practitioner? He just told us your life bears good fruit. Well, I'm more of a student. I'm more of a theoretical. I like to accumulate facts and figures and information and names. Well, bless your heart. I like to learn too. I could have been a professional student, perhaps, if the Lord had signed off on it. He didn't. But at the end of the day, we have to put into practice the truth that we know. And Christians are a unique group of folks. We will work really hard to explain why we don't have to practice what the Word of God says anymore. Please don't do that. Now, I want to add to that one more passage. Remember, the goal is, how do you stormproof your life? How do you build your life? And how do you get a foundation established so well? Well, one of the more popular approaches to that is just to deny that there's storms. I don't believe in the devil. I don't believe in demons. Christians can't have a demon. Christians can't be possessed. And then we start parsing language between possessed, as if we're not going to be influenced by evil. What world are you watching? Well, I enjoy definitions, and I think they matter. Words do matter, and definitions do matter. But in Ephesians chapter 6 and verse 10, it says, finally, be strengthened by the Lord and by his vast strength. Put on the full armor of God so that you can stand against the tactics of the devil. For our battle isn't against flesh and blood, but against rulers and authorities, against the world powers of this darkness, and against the spiritual forces of evil in the heavens. This is why you must take up the full armor of God so that you may be able to resist in the evil day. And having prepared everything, to take your stand. Stand therefore with the truth like a belt around your waist, righteousness like armor on your chest, and your feet anointed, sandaled with readiness for the gospel of peace. More instructions on what to do in the midst of the storms, how to stand. That's pretty good coaching these days. It's not easy to know how to stand. What do you believe? Who do you believe? Where do you go for the truth? What do you do in spite of widespread deception and lies and ungodliness and perversion being sanctioned as appropriate and mainstream? What do you do? Do you be quiet? Do you say something? Do you huddle with a few like-minded people and have a private Bible study about first century culture? Or do you raise your voice and talk about faith in the 21st century? It's not simple. But we have some instructions. Paul says, first of all, to be strengthened by the Lord and by his vast strength. That's verse 10. I love, how are we going to stand? How are you going to stormproof your life? We're going to have to understand how to be strengthened by the Lord and his vast strength. I don't believe we'll make it without that. I don't believe a one-time interaction with the Lord will be sufficient for you to have the strength you need to stand. Or we wouldn't be reminded. Again, I'm not questioning the veracity or the reality or the impact of conversion or the new birth or salvation. I'm very much an advocate. But there are things that come beyond that. I pulled a couple of passages. I won't read them all, but 2 Timothy 4, this is Paul near the end of his life. He said, in my first defense, no one came to my support. He's on trial for his life, and his friends abandoned him. That would be difficult. Everyone deserted me. May it not be held against them. But the Lord stood at my side and gave me strength. The Lord gave me strength. There's all sorts of biblical support for this idea. The angels that ministered to Jesus after his temptation in the wilderness. The angel that brought food to Elijah after his confrontation on Mount Carmel. And he fled into the desert because Jezebel said she would kill him. Time after time after time, God's people are strengthened, receive strength. Folks, we better move out of a theoretical faith that puts our bottoms in churches with no sense of application or meaning and learn how to be strengthened by the Lord. Turmoil is upon us. And if you think a new administration is going to fix this, you're not paying attention. Be strengthened by the Lord and his vast strength. Then in verse 11, Paul said, put on the full armor of God. It wasn't a suggestion, it's a directive. Put on the armor of God. Well, Pastor, same verse, stand against the tactics of the devil. I have a question. Did you understand? Have you consciously thought about the fact that the devil is a tactician? That he's a strategist? That he's not random? He's not incidental, that he intends your destruction. He plans it. He plots it. If the kingdom of darkness can't achieve that, they'll do everything they can to impede, to discourage, to hinder, to resist, to oppose, to diminish. Those are all descriptions we're given throughout Scripture of the impact of evil. The devil is a tactician. Now, if he has a strategy for you, if he has game planned for you, I would humbly suggest perhaps you should have a plan of your own. Now, we're given one. I gave you Luke 4 just as a little support for that. It says this was Jesus in the wilderness. He ate nothing during those days, and at the end of them, he was hungry. Did I put that in your notes? Yeah, just on the other side. Okay. Turn the page. Jesus ate nothing for 40 days. At the end of them, he was hungry. And the devil said to him, if you're the Son of God, make bread. That seems pretty strategic to me. He didn't come to him when he'd finished the buffet. And then the fourth thing from that passage, it says our battle. It's just stated as a matter of reality that we're engaged in a conflict, in a battle. That our battle is against spiritual forces of evil in the heavens. I can't tell you how many times I interact with Christians, tenured Christians, long people been in church forever, been in this church for a long, long time. You know, I don't know how I feel about all that. Doesn't really matter. Like you get up every morning, turn your face to the sun and say, I don't believe in the devil. And he will still believe in you. It's amazing to me how we think the assertion of our will or the declaration of what we think changes reality. And qualify you for politics. That was snarky. I repent. Verse 13, Paul says you must take up the armor of God. This is why you must take up the full armor of God. It's not a suggestion. It's not an alternative. There's not some people that take up the armor and some that don't. The only ones left standing are the ones that armor up. In that same verse, he gives us the objective. He said, you must take up the armor of God so that you may be able to resist. The language intrigues me. I checked more than one translation to be sure I wasn't missing something, because my language skills, that could happen. But the word may is intentional, that you may resist. Well, the statement here is about permission. It's permissive. So you may be able to resist. It's not so you can resist. Go back to the beginning of the passage. It's talking about the Lord and his vast strength. The only opportunity we have to stand against evil is to stand in the strength of the Lord.
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6: Sadly, our nation's first Father's Day was a result of the worst mine disaster in U.S. history. Days before Christmas in 1907, explosions in West Virginia's Fairmont coal mines killed 362 men. The following July, a local church set aside a special day to honor those men, but it only happened once. In 1910, Sonora Dodd organized churches and local businesses to honor all fathers, but it was only celebrated in her state of Washington. For the next 50 years, attempts to make Father's Day a national holiday failed until President Richard Nixon signed it into law on April 24, 1972.
5: This has been The Making of America. I'm Michael Emerson, and you can visit us at jeffersonmediagroup.com.
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8: With SRN News, I'm Keith Peters in Washington. The U.S. military has begun another round of strikes against Iran. U.S. Central Command said in a social media post that the military is striking multiple targets in Iran and that it's being done in response to Iran's unwarranted and continued aggression. The strikes come just a day after the U.S. struck Iran following the crash of an Army helicopter near the Strait of Hormuz that President Trump blamed on the Islamic Republic. Bill Gates says he made an error in judgment by ever meeting with Jeffrey Epstein, as the Microsoft co-founder faces questions behind closed doors from lawmakers about his relationship with the disgraced financier. On Wall Street, the Dow plunged 953 points, the Nasdaq dropping 509, the S&P lower by 119. 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
14: A branch doesn't have to work hard to produce fruit. All it has to do is stay connected to the trunk, the vine, and fruit happens naturally. I'm the vine, you're the branches. Stay connected to me and you will bear much fruit. Apart from me, you can do nothing.
15: That's Pastor John Burke, and he joins us again today on Focus on the Family with Jim Daly, and I'm John Fuller.
13: John, I'm so excited to have John Burke back with us. He's been here a number of times, but last time we talked about how we can trust God with our hopes and our dreams, and really our deepest longings are found in Jesus. And when we can understand that, it changes our life. And John gave us some ideas on reorienting our minds and connecting with God so that we can be in tune with the things he desires for us, the good gift giver, if I could say it that way. If you missed any part of it, man, get to the website, download it, get the smartphone app. You can listen that way. But today we're going to dive a little deeper into that content based on his book, Soul Revolution.
15: And John Burke is the pastor and founder of Gateway Church in Austin, Texas. He and his wife, Kathy, have an adult son and an adult daughter. And his book, Soul Revolution, How Imperfect People Became All God Intended, is indeed the foundation for our conversation.
13: John, welcome back.
16: Oh, great to be back.
13: It's good to see you. And let's pick up from last time. You talked about the 60-60 experiment. So for those that didn't hear it, give us a quick briefing on what the 60-60 experiment's all about.
16: Yeah, so the context, like we talked about last time, is that we all have deep longings, we have hopes, we have dreams. They're not bad, but oftentimes we settle for too little. You know, it's as C.S. Lewis said, you know, many times it's not that we desire too much, we settle for too little. Hmm. And God actually wants to give us the deepest longings of our hearts, the love and the joy and the peace and patience and kindness, all these things that things from out there can't give us. But it only comes from intimate relationship with God. And in fact, that's what we were created for.
13: Yeah.
16: We weren't created to do life apart from the very source of life and love and goodness. Mm. He created us for that. So the Christian walk really is simple. It's incredibly simple. And Jesus said this his last night on earth in John 15:5. He said, look, I'm the vine, like I'm the trunk of the tree, you know, the vine. You're the branches. Stay connected to me and you will bear much fruit. Apart from me, you can do nothing. So what that means is this is the one thing that we've got to pay attention to. And you can find this all throughout Scripture. You know, in Galatians chapter 5, walk by the Spirit and you won't carry out the desires of the flesh. But the fruit of the Spirit, love, joy, peace, all that will grow naturally. And that's what he's saying. So for 60 days, you set a beeper to go off, your alarm on your smartphone, or we have an app that does it, that'll ding your phone and bring up a verse reminding you of how to stay connected or what God wants in this relationship. Or maybe you just put sticky notes in your car and on your computer, just as a reminder. And what you're trying to do is change your habit from going through the hours of the day, the moments of the day, forgetting about God, who's there with you.
13: Or distracted.
16: Yeah. Or not listening.
13: Right.
16: And responding.
13: John, let me ask you this. As a pastor, I'm sure you have counseled many, many people that fit this description. But I want to really speak to that person that this is true of, and that is the person that's trying to satisfy longings that are artificial. It might be success, money, houses, cars, relationship, you know, the beautiful wife, whatever. And how when they reach it, how it doesn't meet the need. And speak to that individual. And even in the church, you know, someone who's made a commitment to Christ, it's sometimes hard to shake those habits of what you're actually going after and how to get better oriented around exactly what you're saying, opening your heart so the Lord can help meet the deeper longings of your life. I mean, some people might not even know what those longings are. That's how distracted they can be.
16: Yeah. And I think the other part is we don't stay connected to the Lord because we fear that if I do, he's going to fill in the blank.
13: Huh.
16: So this was my old fear, right? I was an engineer. I had a dream and a goal to start my own, get an MBA, start my own company, be rich and successful. Because that was what I was trained is success.
17: Sure.
16: Okay. Well, then my dad did that, but it killed him.
17: Huh.
16: He died. He died from cancer, but he also struggled with alcoholism.
17: Just overworked.
16: He struggled with stress. He had ulcers. Mm-hmm. And on his deathbed, he said to me, John, I'd give it all back if I could just have my health and my family.
17: Hmm.
16: He knew the Lord, but he didn't know how to walk with the Lord.
17: Abide in him.
16: He didn't know how to abide, how to stay connected. And as a result, there were a lot of wounds. You know, his father abandoned their family. He was abusive. There was just a lot of wounds from the past my dad had never worked through. And I mean, I didn't realize this. And this is the thing. Our deepest longings are really trying to answer a few questions. Am I lovable or am I loved? And do I have worth? Do I have value? Do I have purpose? And really, we're trying to get those questions answered. The shallow strategies oftentimes are like, we're trained or we come up with an idea that if I'm successful, if I have a husband who looks like this or does this or is this status, or if I have a wife who, you know, looks like this or does, or kids, or, you know, you can fill it in with a thousand things.
17: Sure.
16: But those end up subtly becoming idols. In other words, they become the singular most important thing, and they distract us, just like you were saying, from the one thing that Jesus said is necessary, right? And that is relationship with the Lord, walking moment by moment with the Lord.
17: Yeah.
16: And so I think the thing I would say is, don't worry about changing all your dreams. They're bad, or your hopes are bad. They're not necessarily
17: right
16: at all. Focus on walking day by day for 60 days and just see if you don't end up going, oh my gosh, this way of doing life with God is so much better.
17: Yeah. You had a story in the book about going skiing with your college buddies and you encountered what sounded like, you know, ski bunnies. What happened in that story and what was the outcome?
16: Yeah. So,
17: and what state were you in? Colorado?
16: Colorado.
17: Okay, good.
16: Crested Butte, okay, to be specific.
17: Yeah, excellent.
16: Yeah.
17: It's a great ski spot.
16: Yeah, it's a great ski spot. And yeah, so we were single, college, met these three girls, and, you know, we were trying to show off. And
17: Texans.
16: Yeah, and Texans. And if you don't know, Coloradans have a love-hate relationship with Texans. Mm.
17: But they love Texans who think they can ski really well.
16: Yeah, and so we didn't know, but these girls were like leading us into the trap, right? And okay, so they're like, okay, you can ski, let's go skiing. So they take us up to the backside, and it's this big bowl, probably 2 feet of powder, 3 feet of powder.
17: Crazy.
16: 70 degrees. I mean, it looked like a straight down drop. So they said to me, you can't fear. You have to go like you're falling down the mountain, plunge, and then use the speed to control your speed. So I start, but I'm terrified. So I lean back. Well, that's the worst thing you can do.
17: Boom.
16: And I snowball for 200 yards.
17: Yeah.
16: Right. And then I have to climb back up 100 yards to get my skis and put them back on. And she comes back and she's like, no. If you give in to fear, you're not going to be able to do this. You have to like throw yourself down the mountain and then you'll be able to control your speed. It seemed counterintuitive.
17: Right. I'd be right with you.
16: But I did it.
17: Yeah.
16: I did it that time. I leaned down the mountain and I didn't fight the speed and I started to then turn, and it was the most fun I've ever had. It was a thrill.
17: Mm.
16: This 60-60 experiment, doing life moment by moment with Jesus, is the same. So here's what I challenge people to do. For 60 days, you have to go all out in complete willingness to
17: lean
16: do
17: in
16: his will.
17: Yeah.
16: But I'm telling you, after watching thousands of people do this experiment for 60 days, nobody ever says who goes all out, oh, I wish I hadn't done that.
17: Mm.
16: Nobody. It's always,
17: well, that's a good guarantee.
16: Oh my gosh.
17: Yeah.
16: God is real. He loves me and cares about me. I couldn't believe the things I experienced the way God showed up, the way he led me, the joy, the peace, and the way he takes care of the little things.
17: Yeah.
16: When I just focus on the one thing Jesus said is most important, abide in me, you'll bear much fruit. Apart from me, nothing.
17: John, that is so good. In the book, you share how you responded at a crucial time when a friend of yours, Jerry, really needed you. How did God work in that situation?
16: So I'm sitting there doing emails one day, and I was working on a message, and I was on a deadline, and I have this thought go into my head. I wonder where Jerry is. Jerry was not a Christian. He and his girlfriend had started coming to our church, and I hadn't seen him in a while. And I don't know why I had that thought. Huh. And I thought, why did I think that, Lord? And then I was like, I'm busy. And so I go back to writing my message, and I have the thought again.
17: Mm-hmm.
16: And it was kind of like, email Jerry. And it's like, I don't even know if I had Jerry's email, and I don't have time to email Jerry. I go back to working again. It usually takes three times for me. I don't know why.
17: But
16: I'm kind of slow.
17: It's like a relationship, somebody asking you to do something.
16: Well,
17: that's what the impression.
16: Can
17: you do this?
16: And many times my first thought is, was that just my dumb thought?
17: Right.
16: And oftentimes it is. It's a thought that's out of the blue.
17: Right.
16: And you got to learn to go, Lord, is that you? It's kind of like the same, Lord, here I am.
17: So it comes back a second time.
16: So it comes back a second time. I keep ignoring, comes back a third time.
17: Uh-huh.
16: And so I'm like, okay, you know what? I don't know what this is, but in faith, and this is the key. Learning how to hear the voice of God requires faith. Hebrews 11:6. Without faith, it's impossible to please God.
17: Right.
16: Right? So I emailed Jerry. Hey, Jerry, haven't seen you in a while. Hope you're okay. Just was thinking about you. Stopped and prayed for you. Let me know if I can do anything for you. Shot it off. Well, the next day, his girlfriend, who Jerry lived with, got that. As she had just taken him home from the hospital, having tried to commit suicide the day I wrote that email.
17: Mm-hmm. The day the Lord was nudging.
16: The day the Lord nudged me.
17: Yeah, amazing.
16: She saw it as an act of God. They came in and he unloaded all the guilt and burden that he's carried, because basically he started dating his brother's girlfriend. It tore their relationship apart because his brother was in love and he felt incredible guilt, and it just drove him, and he didn't know the forgiveness of the Lord.
17: Right.
16: So I shared the gospel with him. He came to Christ. The Lord turned his life around. It was amazing because of one little prompting thought.
17: Yeah. Think of that.
16: And that's the adventure we get to go on with the Lord.
15: Mm. Well, we're inviting you to go on a journey with God and to be used by him, as John was just describing. The book that we're talking about today on Focus on the Family is written by John Burke. It's called Soul Revolution, How Imperfect People Become All God Intended. And we're making that available to you. Just give us a call, 800, the letter A in the word family, or stop by focusonthefamily.com/broadcast.
17: John, that can be one of the big barriers, is moving toward people with the right attitude. You're in the 60-60 experiment. You're asking the Lord every 60 minutes, okay, Lord, what, checking in, where do I need to go? And boom, that thought hits you. Contact so-and-so. Okay, well, I'm not sure if that's the Lord, but in faith, I'm going to make that happen. And, you know, these could be relationships that have historic conflict in them or something. So kind of bundling those thoughts together, the concept of moving toward people for some can be really intimidating.
16: Well, and it can be past conflict, or it could be present conflict.
17: Or just fear.
16: Yeah. And one of the things in the book, I talk about using the Lord's Prayer as a model.
17: Yeah, let's talk about that.
16: Well, and it leads in, because again, it's not being formal. It's just realizing the Lord's Prayer is really a model. Our Father who art in heaven, holy is your name. In other words, you're greater than I can possibly imagine, better than I can possibly imagine. I'm going to trust you. That's the sentiment. And then the second, your kingdom come, your will be done on earth as it is in heaven. Okay, that's a prayer. Now, Jesus taught us to pray that because God's will is not done mostly on earth. this is what we're trying to do in the 60-60 experiment, is change it from the way we typically will things to be done and allow God's will to actually work in us. Now, here's the thing. Love requires willingness and free will. And so God doesn't force himself on us. Many times he waits for our willingness. And so the responding in obedience, the radical response in those moments throughout the day, it does require humbling ourselves in trust. I think about my own personal experience when our kids were little. We were in the middle as a church of doing the 60-60 experiment. So my watch was going off, you know, beeping every 60 minutes to remind me to stay connected each moment of the day. We go down to the beach and the kids are little. We stay up late swimming. We get up the next morning and I had this plan in my head of how the day was going to go. We had to get back. It was Sunday. So we would get up, you know, get ready. We'd be out on the beach by 10. We would enjoy, you know, the afternoon. We'd hit the road by 2 because we had to get back and get ready for school and everything else. And it's 10 o'clock, 11 o'clock, 12 o'clock. You know, we're all grumpy because we didn't sleep well. We're in a cramped little hotel. The dog and the dog's bark kept us up all night. We're all getting on each other's nerves, but I was doing a really good job of being patient.
17: Let me tell you.
16: Now, my wife disagreed.
15: Oh, man, am I feeling this.
16: But she was wrong. So you get the picture, right?
17: Yes.
16: But I really felt like I had, like, we were all getting on each other's nerves. The kids were crying and upset, and I was trying to be so patient. Like, but now it's noon. It's 2 hours past plan.
17: Right. Time to go.
16: I.e. my will be done. So anyway, my wife finally confronted me. She said, "You're being so impatient." Well, I was like, "What? Don't you realize how patient I've been for 2 hours?
17: You've not noticed?"
16: Yes. And it just, you know, so then we started getting in. We were all in.
17: Yeah.
16: And right as we're in the middle of it, what do you think happened? The stinking beeper goes off on my watch.
17: The 60-60.
16: The 60-60. And I'm not kidding. In my mind, I said, "Sorry, Lord, can't connect right now. I'm busy."
15: Yeah, not this time.
17: And I certainly don't want accountability.
16: I do not want. And that is exactly what happens, right? Yeah. And what I realized is in that moment, it was like my wound, my pride, my way, it was blocking my spirit from even wanting to consider what the Lord wanted. His will be done, right?
17: Yeah.
16: And I literally had to, and it was only because this verse from Scripture kept coming to my mind. Again, I think it was the Lord's prompting. God opposes the proud, but he gives grace to the humble. Humble yourselves, therefore, under God's mighty hand, and he will lift you up.
17: Yeah.
16: I kept hearing that, and I was like, ah. Should have never memorized that scripture.
17: They always come back to bite us.
16: Yeah. But I went for a walk and I just calmed down and I was able to say, and sometimes this is what you have to say, "Lord, I can't do it for them, but I'll do it for you."
17: Mm, that's good.
16: That's obedience. That's abide in my love. And how do you abide in my love? You know how much God loves us, a depth that we can't fathom, how high, how low, how wide, how deep. But we only have one thing to offer him in love, our will, in any one moment.
17: Mm-hmm.
16: So I said, "Okay, I'll do it as an act of love for you." And I went back and I apologized. Even though I wasn't wrong, they were wrong.
17: I could see it went deep.
16: Still got to go through forgiveness there, don't
17: right.
16: I? No, but that is the reality.
17: Yeah.
16: So that your kingdom come, your will be done. And what we're doing in these moments throughout the day in the 60-60 is we're changing our habit of just letting our pride and our will be done. And we're actually following his and we're seeing it's better. It was better. We went out and had a great day the rest of the day.
15: So you did have resolution.
16: They apologized too once I led. Mm. But leadership often requires humbling yourself, right?
17: Yeah, and I think in that 60-60 experiment, one of the things is just getting to know the voice of the Lord, And it doesn't need to be a shameful thing or an embarrassing thing. No. If you haven't practiced this, it takes a little time to say, okay, is that just me thinking that, or is that really the Holy Spirit nudging me? In fact, you had a story in the book about Kathy. You guys, I think, were in Russia. And something at a nice restaurant occurred or something. So fill in the blanks.
16: Well, we were living in post-communist Russia. So it was right after the fall of the Soviet Union. We moved to Leningrad. We left St. Petersburg, same city. We were there when it changed.
17: They changed names. Yeah.
16: But during that time, it was hyperinflation, just horrible economic crash.
17: Yeah.
16: So anyway, we were at a Christmas break out in Switzerland for a conference. So we go to this really nice restaurant, steakhouse in Switzerland, and we've been eating, you know, borscht and potatoes and cucumbers. You couldn't get much.
17: Right.
16: And so we're having this incredible meal, you know, and just loving it. My wife couldn't eat. She has a huge mercy gift.
17: Right.
16: That's not my problem.
17: Right. But you married opposites.
16: Yes. She helps me. She helps me with the Lord's heart for people. And so she couldn't eat. I'm like, why aren't you eating? She goes, I can't eat this beautiful meal, knowing some of our Russian friends, the parents in married student housing, can't even get milk for their kids. We've got to do something to help them. Oh. And so we stopped and we prayed around the meal. And we just said, Lord, if this prompting that Kathy's feeling, we were all like, God, are we supposed to do something? Then tell us, show us. And we spent the rest of the night brainstorming, well, maybe we could find trucks in Finland and we could truck food in from Finland. We can raise money from churches in the United States. We started to develop this plan. Well, we get back that next week to our flat. We lived in a Russian flat apartment, and there was a phone message waiting for us. And we call, and it was an organization that had a C-110 military transport plane flying in a whole cargo load of food, enough to feed 2,000 families for 3 months. Their contact had turned out to be mafia. They heard we were Americans living there. Is there any way we could possibly help them distribute the food?
17: That's crazy.
16: Crazy. Crazy.
15: My goodness.
16: And so we ended up being able to not only, you know, meet the needs physically, but we were able to share Christ with all of them and tell them about the God who cares about their needs, physical and spiritual. It was amazing. But again, this is the adventure God wants to lead us on. And sometimes it's amazing like that. Like, he wants to do something through us, but we have to be willing to just seek his will and then willing to act. Sometimes it's real simple.
17: Yeah, and I like that through both days you've talked about that, keeping things simple, that the gospel is simple. It's not easy.
16: No,
17: but
16: it's the hardest thing,
17: it is simple.
16: That's why the 60-60 experiment is, for 60 days we're trying to reorient our habit of not doing this one thing Jesus said is necessary.
17: Yeah.
16: Getting distracted by everything else.
17: Everything else. And I think that's where I want to end with this last question. That person, maybe they don't even feel worthy. That's so much the guilt that the enemy lays on our heart, that, you know, we couldn't possibly be noticed by God because we're so unworthy.
16: Yeah.
17: Think of the things that you've done and the way that you've acted and the thoughts that you've had.
16: Right.
17: I'm trying to hit all the checklists.
16: Or still have. Struggle with.
17: But the Lord's good with all that. He just wants that relationship. And those things will take care of themselves when you stay grafted into the vine. That's the point. And so speak to that person that continually has that loop playing in their head. And they don't know that they can get out of the rut.
16: That's a lie from the enemy of your soul trying to keep you in the trap he's got you in, which is I've struggled with my own sin patterns and even addictions in my past as I was coming to faith in Christ. And I remember that. I remember what would happen is I would want to do well, and I would try, and then I would fail. And then I would hear in my head, man, you're disgusting. God is so he's so displeasing you. He didn't want to hear from you until you can clean up your act.
17: Right.
16: So you know what I'd do? I'd stay away from God. The only one who, as I abide, can produce the fruit in my life.
17: Right.
16: So you see, the irony is when we try to do it without God, we stay stuck.
17: Right.
16: And that is the evil one's intent. He lies to you about that. So if you're feeling that, memorize what I memorized. Romans 8:1. There is now no condemnation for those who are in Christ Jesus.
17: Right? It's pretty straightforward.
16: No condemnation.
15: What a terrific reminder from John Burke today on Focus on the Family with Jim Daly. Staying connected to God is one of the best things you can do to stay strong in your faith. He is the source of all life, and we hope you've been encouraged and inspired to seek Him out today in a fresh way.
17: I really love what John Burke shared in this conversation, especially the idea of connecting with the Lord every 60 minutes. And this is what Focus on the Family stands for. This is the bedrock of our ministry, is a relationship with Christ so that you can flourish in this life. That doesn't mean everything will be perfect, but you'll be able to weather the storms of life knowing you aren't alone. And if you're not sure where to start, give us a call. We're here for you. We even have a team of caring Christian counselors who can help you find hope and healing.
15: Another great resource is Pastor John Burke's inspiring book, Soul Revolution, How Imperfect People Become All God Intended. And we have that book here at the ministry.
17: I also want to recommend that book if you want to deepen your faith. 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

0: President Trump warned that Tehran would pay the price for stalled negotiations. The escalating attacks threatened to derail efforts to end the war. U.S. Central Command said in a social media post that the military was striking multiple targets in Iran, attacks that were in response to Iran's unwarranted and continued aggression. Chicago police are urging residents to come forward with any information about a cross burning in a public park. The burning of a cross is a historic symbol of hate and intimidation against Black Americans. However, the intent behind the fire Tuesday afternoon in Grand Park was still unclear. On Wall Street, the Dow down by 953 points. The NASDAQ dropped 509. More details at SRNnews.com.
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0: Handel. Welcome to Kids Radio. I have a very important topic to talk about tonight, and it's based on 1 Corinthians 6:12. Let's read it together, okay? All things are lawful for me, but all things are not good for me to do. All things are lawful for me, but I will not let anything make me a slave. Very good. Now, normally I tell you what the topic is right off the bat, but this time I want you to guess what it is. And to help you do that, the gang here at Kids Radio has cooked up a special presentation. You guys ready?
1: Almost.
0: Okay. I think we need just a few more minutes, so we'll take a little break and get started right after this.
2: Defending truth, justice, and lots more truth. 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
3: Do not adjust your radio. We are in control. You are about to enter a different place, and yet one that isn't so different. It's a dimension of sound and mind, a land of shadows, substance, and a lot of weirdness. You've just crossed over into the Twilight Zone.
4: Simon?
5: Yeah, Luella?
4: Where are we going?
5: This alley's a shortcut.
4: Looks kind of spooky. You think we should?
5: Sure. Nothing's gonna happen to us. Come on.
3: We present for your consideration Simon, who with his friend Luella is making his way to school.
5: So have you come up with any ideas on how to raise funds for the science club?
4: Not really. You?
5: As a matter of fact, yeah. Why don't we sell t-shirts with a picture of Albert Einstein on them?
4: Hey, that's not bad. Mr. Geerdorf will love it. It's a natural tie-in. But I don't know anything about getting t-shirts made.
5: I do. I helped do it with our church youth group. All we gotta do now is sell them.
4: That's great, Simon. Did you hear that?
5: Hear what?
4: That!
5: Yeah, what do you think it is?
4: I don't know. What do you think it is?
6: It's me, you dopes.
5: Russell!
4: What are you doing?
6: I've been waiting for you.
5: Waiting for us?
6: Well, waiting for you, Simon. I know you come down this alley a lot.
5: What do you want?
6: Come over here, behind the trash bin. I want to show you something.
4: What?
6: Something you're gonna like.

0: trust me.
1: Trust you? I don't think so.
0: Don't make a federal case out of it. Just come here.
2: Oh, all right.
1: This better not be anything gross.
0: Don't worry, it's not.
2: Well then, what is it?
0: Ever seen one of these?
1: It's a toy chicken.
0: Not just a toy chicken. Listen.
3: Hello, my name is Henny. What's yours?
2: Cool.
1: Cool? Simon, it's a toy chicken.
2: But it talks.
1: Okay, it says its name. Big deal.
0: It does more than that.
3: I have a friend who talks so much, when she goes to the beach, her tongue gets sunburned.
2: That's funny.
0: See, he makes you laugh.
1: So it tells corny jokes.
3: I like you. Let's be best friends.
0: Hear that? He likes you.
1: Oh, brother.
0: Want to give it a try, Simon?
1: This is ridiculous. Come on, Simon. We need to get to school.
0: You got plenty of time before school. What do you say, Simon?
2: Well...
1: Simon, I can't believe you're actually thinking about this.
2: It looks kind of fun.
1: Fun? It's a toy chicken that tells goofy jokes. What's fun about it?
2: I don't know. There's just something about it that's kind of cool.
0: Sure. Go on, Simon. Give it a try.
1: No. Simon, this is weird. I've heard about these guys and their chickens. They're trouble. I want you to come to school with me right now.
2: Okay, Luella. Don't get so upset. Sorry, Russell. We gotta get to school.
0: All right, but you don't know what you're missing.
1: Are you all right, Simon?
2: Of course I am. It's no big deal. Come on, let's go.
4: But it was a big deal. For at lunch that day, when Luella wasn't around, Simon went looking for Russell.
2: Russell! Hey, Russell, wait up!
0: Well, well, if it isn't little Simon, where's your master, Luella?
2: I don't know. And she's not my master.
0: Yeah, right.
2: She's not! Look, I'm not here to talk about her. I want to try the chicken.
0: Shh, quiet.
2: What's the matter?
0: I don't want everybody to hear.
2: Oh, sorry. So you got it with you?
0: At school? Are you crazy?
2: Then where is it?
0: Safe. Look, a bunch of us are going to have a little chicken party right after school. If you're still interested, meet me near the bike rack.
2: Near the bike rack. I'll be there.
4: After school, Simon followed Russell and several other kids to an abandoned building near the school. Once they were inside, Russell moved a crate that sat in front of a hole in the wall. Inside the hole was a backpack, and inside the backpack was...
5: It's the chicken!
4: The chicken.
0: All right, dudes, let's party!
4: They all started passing the chicken around, each one having a pull at its string.
3: My name is Henny. What's yours?
5: Eric.
3: Is that your face, or did your neck blow a bubble? My apartment is so small, the mice are hunchback.
5: My turn!
4: Simon saw how goofy the chicken was making everyone, and he didn't like it. He was just about to leave when suddenly the bird was placed in his hands.
0: Well, come on, Simon. Have a pull.
4: Simon looked at them and licked his lips nervously. He wanted to run, but he couldn't back down now, could he? He held up the chicken, grabbed its string, and slowly pulled.
3: Know what you get when you cross a cow with a porcupine? A steak with a built-in toothpick.
0: All right, Simon, do it again.
5: Yeah.
2: Do it again,
5: Simon.
2: Okay.
3: Let's be best friends. Take me home.
2: Yeah. Yeah, I will.
5: Hey,
6: not
5: where
6: so
5: are you going?
6: You pass him around.
2: No, I want to keep him.
6: Pass him around. Pass him around.
0: Hey, take it easy, everybody. There's plenty more where that came from. Look.
4: Russell reached into the wall and pulled out a huge sack filled with chickens.
5: What you got?
0: Old Russell's got birds for everyone.
6: Wow, he's got a sack.
2: Hey, Russell.
0: Simon, welcome to the club.
2: Yeah, thanks. Listen, I gotta go.
0: Already?
2: Yeah, but listen, I was serious about wanting to keep the chicken. How much do you want for it?
0: $10.
2: Oh, well, I don't have it on me.
0: Oh, that's all right. Just give it to me at school tomorrow.
2: Okay, thanks, Russell.
0: Hey, don't tell anyone about this. Got it?
2: Right. See ya.
4: Simon cradled Henny in his arms and listened to him all the way home. And all the way home, Henny made Simon laugh and feel great.
3: So the parents said, I don't know. It must be the salt water in mine. You're a great guy. I like you.
2: I like you too, Henny.
4: Simon hid Henny where he was sure his parents would not find him.
2: They never come up in the treehouse. You'll be safe here.
4: Simon started spending a lot of time with Henny. He found the chicken to be very comforting, especially after a hard day at school or an argument with his parents, and would rush home just to be with him.
2: I know it's silly, Henny. I mean, you're just a toy, but there's something about you that makes me feel good.
3: I like you. Let's be best friends.
2: We are best friends, Henny.
4: Before long, Simon began climbing up to the treehouse before school to get a morning dose of Henny.
3: A duck walks into a store to buy some chapstick. The clerk says, "You want that on your credit card?" And the duck says, "No, just put it on my bill."
2: Thanks, Henny. I needed that.
4: And then one day, as Simon was getting ready to go to school, the relationship grew even deeper.
2: Bye, Henny. I'll see you when I get home.
3: Take me with you.
2: What? I've never heard you say that before.
3: Take me with you.
2: Well, I'd like to. It'd be nice to have you with me during the day, but I really can't.
3: Take me with you.
2: Well, I suppose I could keep you in my backpack so no one would know.
3: Take me with you.
2: Okay, Henny, but just this once.
3: I like you.
2: This is weird.
4: Later at lunch, Simon and Luella met with another friend, Larry, about the Science Club fundraiser.
7: This t-shirt thing is a great idea. I've collected $110 in orders.
1: I've collected $85.
7: How about you, Simon? Hello? Earth to Simon, Earth to Simon.
2: Huh?
7: Man, what planet are you on?
1: We're talking about the t-shirts for the Science Club.
7: Yeah, how many have you sold?
2: None.
7: None? Simon, these things practically sell themselves. How could you sell none?
2: I've just been kind of busy lately, that's all. I want some more milk. You guys want anything?
1: Not me.
7: Me neither.
2: Okay.
7: Man, he is really out of it.
1: I know. I'm kind of worried about him.
7: You know Simon. Probably stayed up too late hitting the books. Hey, Luella, you got a pencil? I want to make sure I added this up right.
1: Wait a sec. No, I don't.
7: Maybe Simon has one in his backpack.
1: Hey, don't go through his stuff.
7: It's all right. We go through each other's stuff all the time. Well, well, well. What do we have here?
1: It's that chicken.
2: Hey, what are you doing?
7: You brought your toy chicken to school, Simon?
2: Have you ever heard of privacy, Larry?
7: Oh, you want us to leave you alone so you can rock him to sleep?
2: Har har, very funny. It isn't mine. I'm just keeping it for a friend.
7: Yeah, right. Sure you are.
2: I am. Look, just because you've never done anybody any favors.
7: Ooh, touchy, touchy. Don't worry, Simon. You can play with your chicken all you want to. I won't tell. What a joke.
2: What?
1: I'm just waiting.
2: For what?
1: For your explanation.
2: I don't know what you're talking about.
1: Yes, you do. I thought you weren't going to have anything to do with that thing.
2: It's a chicken. His name is Henny. And I never said that.
1: Weird.
2: Oh, right. So it's a little weird.
1: It's a lot weird. And what's even more weird is that you thought you had to hide it from me and then lie about it to Larry.
2: I didn't lie.
1: Then why don't you give it back to Russell? He's right over there.
2: I like the chicken, okay? Is that a crime?
1: Why are you acting so guilty?
2: Because you're making a big deal out of nothing. And I'm not acting guilty. Look, we better get to class.
1: Yeah, sure.
2: Luella, it's just a toy chicken, okay?
1: Okay. I'll see you after school, all right?
2: Yeah. Bye. See what you did, Henny? You got me into trouble. I knew I shouldn't have brought you.
3: I like you.
2: Yeah, yeah.
4: But the next morning, when Simon stopped for his morning pick-me-up from Henny, things were a bit different.
3: Take me with you.
2: After what happened yesterday? I don't think so. You better stay here.
3: Take me with you.
2: I can't, Henny, but I'll be home before you know it. Come on now, one last joke to get me through the day. Hey, you didn't say anything. Henny, what's going on? Oh no, Henny, did I break you? Please talk again, please. I need you to talk again. I'm begging you, please talk. Oh, please, please.
3: Take me with you.
2: Okay, I will. I'll hide you better or something, but don't scare me like that.
3: I like you. Let's be best friends.
2: Okay. Just don't stop talking.
4: And so, Simon took Henny with him to school every day after that. Before Simon realized it, he was depending on Henny to help him escape from the stress and tension of the day. Soon he was spending every spare moment with Henny. This change in behavior didn't go unnoticed by Simon's friends. And after school one day, Larry approached him about it.
7: Hey, Simon, wait up.
2: Hi, Larry.
7: A bunch of us are going to go down to the soda shop. You want to come?
2: I don't think so. Thanks.
7: Something wrong?
2: Wrong? No. Why?
7: Well, you haven't been around much lately. You don't eat lunch or hang out with us anymore.
2: I just want to be alone. That's all.
7: Alone? You're practically a hermit now. Why don't you come?
2: I don't want to.
7: You'll have fun. You know you always do. What's so important that you have to rush off?
2: Nothing. None of your business. Look, I said I don't want to go, so just drop it, all right?
7: All right, all right. I don't know what your problem is, Simon, but it used to be a lot more fun.
2: I don't have a problem. I just want to be left alone.
7: Don't worry. You want to be alone? Fine, you got it.
2: Larry! Kenny, you and I need to have a little talk. Okay, Henny, here's the scoop. I realized today for the first time just how much you've taken over my life. And it's time I did something about it.
3: Let's be best friends.
2: You caused me to lose a friend today. A real friend. And I don't like it.
3: I like you.
2: Yeah? Well, let's see how you like this. I'm going to the soda shop, and you're staying right here in the treehouse. In fact, you're staying here from now on. See ya.
3: Please don't leave me, Simon.
2: What did you say?
3: Please don't leave me, Simon.

0: 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We always love hearing from you.
1: I can't believe this! Henny, not only did you say my name, you did it without your string being pulled. How did you do that?
2: I've always been able to do it. It's just that up till now, you weren't ready for it.
1: This is incredible. I've got to tell somebody.
2: No, don't. They won't understand. They all hate me.
1: Who hates you?
2: Everyone.
1: Not Russell.
2: Oh, yeah? I tried talking to him before, but he doesn't want to listen. He can't understand a special friendship like ours. And we do have a special friendship, don't we, Simon?
1: Of course we do.
2: You said I make you feel good, right?
1: Yes, you do.
2: Have any of your other friends made you laugh like I have?
1: No. Look, I'm very glad that you're alive.
2: I can only come to life for people like you who accept me. And even then, it may be only for a short while.
1: Short? Why?
2: I don't know. I can feel myself starting to change back already.
1: No, you can't. What can I do to help keep you alive?
2: You need to give me kindness and understanding.
1: I will.
2: And I can sure use some new clothes.
1: New clothes?
2: Sure.
1: But you're a chicken.
2: So? Just because I'm a chicken doesn't mean I don't like to dress well. I mean, look at me. I'm filthy.
1: You're right. I'm sorry, Henny. I haven't been taking very good care of you, have I?
2: It's all right.
1: No, it isn't. And I'm going to make it up to you right now. Come on. We're going shopping.
3: And so, forgetting all about the soda shop, Simon took Henny to the toy store. Simon spent every penny he had, including all the money in his savings account, buying clothes for Henny, and they had a wonderful time. But the next day, Henny was unhappy again.
1: What's wrong now, Henny?
2: Nothing. It's just that you said you were happy I'm alive.
1: I am.
2: Then why won't you buy me any shoes?
1: Shoes? You wear shoes?
2: Of course I do. You expect me to dress up in new clothes but not wear shoes? What kind of barbarian are you?
1: Well, I'd love to get some for you, but I don't have any more money.
2: I understand. You want me to freeze up again. Bah!
1: No!
2: Then try. What are you waiting for, an engraved invitation?
1: All right.
4: A loan? You want me to loan you some money?
1: Please, I really need it. It's an emergency.
4: Well, all I have is $5.
1: I'll take it. Thanks, Luella. You're a real pal. I'll pay you back as soon as I can.
2: Only one pair of shoes? That's all you got?
1: It's all I could get, Henny. Don't you understand? I've gotten all the money I can get. There's no more.
2: I know where there's some more. Almost $200.
1: Where?
2: The Science Club Treasury.
1: The t-shirt money? I can't borrow from that.
2: Who said anything about borrowing?
1: But I can't just take it. That's stealing.
2: I thought you were my friend. I thought we had something special. But you want me to freeze up again.
1: No, I don't. But...
2: It's starting. I can feel it. No more talk.
1: No. Don't freeze up. Please, I need you, Henny. Please.
2: Then get that money. Bah!
1: All right. I'll get the money.
4: Mr. Deerdorf?
5: Luella, you're still here? The bell rang 15 minutes ago.
4: I know. I have some more t-shirt orders. I was wondering if I could put them in the cash box.
5: But of course. I locked the cash box up in the metal supply cabinet in the back room.
4: You aren't coming in?
5: Oh, I think you can handle it by yourself. I have to take these boxes downstairs to my car.
4: Sure you trust me?
5: Here's the key. I'll be back in a few minutes.
4: Okay.
5: Bye-bye.
4: Okay. Back room. Now the metal cabinet.
1: Hello, Luella.
4: Simon, you scared me. What are you doing here?
1: I need that key.
4: Why? Do you have some orders?
1: No, but I'm in a bind. A real bind. So just don't ask and hand it over.
4: Why? What kind of bind, Simon? Why do you need this key?
1: Why do you think?
4: Simon, you want to steal the t-shirt money? But why? Why would you do such a thing?
1: None of your business. Now hand over the key.
4: No, not until you tell me why.
2: What are you waiting for, Simon? You're bigger than she is. Just take the key from her.
1: Because he's no ordinary chicken, Luella. Now can you understand?
2: Who cares if she understands? We're wasting time. Get the key.
1: But what if she won't give it to me?
2: You knew the job was dangerous when you took it, Simon. Now do it!
1: Give it to me, Luella.
4: No, no way. I'm walking out of here, Simon. And you'd better, too. We can get you help.
1: No, Luella.
4: Simon, get out of my way.
1: Not until you give me the key.
4: No, wait.
1: I need that money for Henny.
4: No,
1: give me the key.
4: Ow, you hurt me.
1: Luella.
4: Are you happy now, Simon? Is this what you want?
1: Luella, I didn't
4: mean to... Don't you realize what's happening? You've lied. You've cheated. You're trying to steal. And now you've hurt me. And all for a toy chicken.
1: What have I done? Oh, Luella. Luella, I'm so sorry.
2: Never mind her. Get the key.
1: This is all your fault, Henny.
2: Simon? Simon, what are you doing?
1: What I should have done a long time ago.
2: Simon, put me down. I'm freezing up. I won't be able to... But I thought we were friends. I need you, Simon.
1: Well, I don't need you. Goodbye, Henny.
2: No, Simon. No, no.
4: Simon?
1: Luella, are you all right?
4: Yeah, I think so. What happened to Henny?
1: He landed in a garbage truck. He's in the trash where he belongs. He'll never bother anybody again.
6: Okay, Charlie, the truck's empty. Move it out.
7: Hello, what have we here?
2: My name is Henny. Let's be friends.
7: Hey, you're even better than the one I got at home. All right, Henny, let's be friends.
3: Now, you may think that our story is a bit far-fetched. After all, we all know that a toy chicken can't really make people do bad things. But instead of Henny, what if the toy's name was Drugs? They can and do make people behave badly, because they can turn into addictions. They make demands, always wanting more and more, giving nothing back in return but lies and heartache. They make you their slave. And like we heard from 1 Corinthians 6:12 at the beginning of the story, we don't want to be a slave to anything. So if someone ever offers you drugs, we hope you'll remember our little story. Because when you stop and think about it, getting started on drugs is just about as silly as listening to a talking chicken.
8: And that's our program. Our cast included Sam Johnson, Lucy Cunningham Schultz, Rusty Gordon, Lawrence Hodges, Eugene Meltzner, and Felonious Voce. 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
3: this is Connie Kendall. See you next time. In 1 Corinthians 6:19, the Apostle Paul wrote, "Don't you know that your body is the temple of the Holy Spirit who lives in you?" Our bodies are wonderful gifts from God. If we abuse them with drugs or other bad things, we're hurting that gift. And more importantly, we're making God very unhappy. You know, it's much better to live as Paul wrote in verse 20, "Therefore glorify God in your body and in your spirit, which are the Lord's." And just remember, taking drugs is even sillier than being controlled by a toy chicken. Well, that's all for this time. 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
14: With SRN News, I'm Keith Peters in Washington. The U.S. military said Wednesday it began another round of strikes against Iran, after President Trump warned that Tehran would pay the price for stalled negotiations. The escalating attacks threatened to derail efforts to end the war. U.S. Central Command said in a social media post that the military was striking multiple targets in Iran, attacks that were in response to Iran's unwarranted and continued aggression. Chicago police are urging residents to come forward with any information about a cross burning in a public park. The burning of a cross is a historic symbol of hate and intimidation against Black Americans. However, the intent behind the fire Tuesday afternoon in Grand Park was still unclear. On Wall Street, the Dow down by 953 points, the NASDAQ dropped 509. More details at srnnews.com.
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17: Whoever you are, wherever you were born,